0: just to play one song in such remarkable beauty and harmony that it moved practically the entire audience, the entire town gathered there to listen. You can see it. It moved practically the entire town to tears. I find it all completely fascinating. So an orchestra has three main groups of instruments. We have the strings. String instruments are the foundation of the orchestra. It carries the melody and the harmony. It's typically made of violins, violas, cellos. We have the brass. That's what you're hearing right now. The brass instruments, they communicate the power and the storyline of each note. The heart of the conductors carry through these storylines. It's made up of trumpets, French horns, and trombones that you hear right now. Then we have my favorite, possibly Trent's favorite and Charlie and NT's favorite, the percussion instruments, which carry the rhythm. It moves the music from section to section. And you can see it's so powerful that even the musicians are moved to tears. They're crying. They're in tears. The percussion instruments are made up of large timpanis, snare drums, and cymbals. And bringing it all together. That's him. You can hear the drums now. Bringing it all together, we have the conductor. You can drop the sound here. Which gives specific direction and expression with his baton and with his hands. Now the conductor makes no sound of his own, but yet every sound depends on him. This is the result of years of corporate practice. Day and night, they practice together. They practice following the conductor. They learn to read his every motion. They learn to read every hand gesture he makes, until they can anticipate his every move and flow with him in sync. And as all these 400 plus musicians with their instruments, with their practicing their gifts, as they're all focused on the conductor, they're actually all coming in unity with each other. And they flow in sync with each other. And the result is not individual instruments, but the result is one beautiful song that moves everybody to tears. Now understand this. Musicians without a conductor leads to what? If you got a 400 plus musicians but no conductor, what do we get? Chaos. Noise. What's that? Yes. If they're all playing on their own understanding, what they want to do, what they want to play, when they want to play it, and I'm playing different from what Adam's playing, we're going to get noise. It doesn't sound good. Now, a conductor without instruments, without musicians, leads to what? Silence. So we need each other. In the same way, you know, you guys know where I'm going with this. We'll get there in a second. But in the same way, there are roughly 30,000 parts that make up a car. We got a visual of that. going up on the screen. But each one of these parts have a unique and specific job. They all work together in one car. Every single one of these parts is important. From this little wire right here to that huge tire over there. Not sure what this thing is, but that's important too. And even to that tiny little screw right there. Every single one of those car parts are important to get this car running. And anybody here knows if you got one part, this part right here goes bad. The car is no longer running smoothly. The car is no longer safe. Or it's not even starting. Let's say a transmission breaks down. Or an alternator. Or the brakes fail. If just one part is not operating at its full capacity, the entire car gets stalled. It's the same way that the human body has 12 systems, 78 organs, 206 bones, and it's made up of trillions of cells. Each organ has a specific function throughout the whole body. Each system is doing a specific job. Yet they all work together in one body. They don't work for themselves. The heart is not beating for itself. The lungs are not processing oxygen for itself. They work for the body as a collective. And each part is dependent on the others for its own survival. If you remove one organ from the rest of the body, the rest of the organs cannot survive. And they cannot function on its own. If you pull an organ out and leave it there, what's going to happen in a matter of minutes? It starts to die because it relies on everything else. It relies on the blood flowing through it. It relies on the minerals and vitamins flowing through the blood. It was not meant to function by itself. So as I shared before, God uses the natural things to explain things in the spirit realm, in the heavenly realm. In this case, God specifically uses the human body to describe and illustrate the body of Christ. In the same way that unique parts with unique functions come together to form the human body, each and every one of us with our unique gifts and our unique functions come together to form the body of Christ. We are the body of Christ. The church is not this building. The church is not an address. The church is us. Each one of us, individually and collectively, we are the living and breathing church. Let's go to the word, 1 Corinthians 12. Just as a body, though one, has many parts. But all its many parts form one body. So it is with Christ. There it is right there. For we were all baptized by one Spirit so as to form one body. Whether Jews or Gentiles, slave or free. And we were all given the one Spirit to drink. Even so, the body is not made up of one part, but many. Then down in verse 27, now you are the body of Christ, and each one of you is a part of it. That's talking about each and every one of us here. And God has placed in the church, first of all, apostles. Now he's describing the different functions and different roles. It's like you're saying, first we have alternators, then transmissions, then steering wheels. These all play a specific role in the car. Or it's like saying we have strings, then we have brass, then we have percussion. Those are different groups of roles that are in the orchestra. So he's saying here, and God has placed in the church, first of all, apostles, It's one of the roles or functions. Second, prophets. Third, teachers. Then miracles. Then gifts of healing, of helping, of guidance, and of different kind of tongues. The truth is, you are not here by coincidence. You're not here by accident. Generations of choices have led you to this moment. You're here in 2026 in Massachusetts. Well, first I say in America. Not all of us started here. In Massachusetts and in Brockton and in this kingdom community and in this service for a specific reason. We're not called the Final Thrust Church because it sounds good. The kingdom community has a specific function in the body of Christ in 2026. God has a plan for this region of the world, and each one of us plays a specific role in that plan. That's why I'm so excited to share our vision for this year. The vision is to help us each identify our spiritual gifts, develop them, exercise them, and activate them with power, with wisdom, and empowered by love. Not just for church for a few hours on a Saturday morning, but in every day, at home, at work, in the community. This is the vision for the Final Thrust that we'll be focusing on this entire year. To equip and activate every member of the Final Thrust, that's every single one of us. To equip and activate every member of the Final Thrust Kingdom community in the 9 spiritual gifts of the Holy Spirit, enabling them to live as kingdom ambassadors who express the power, wisdom, and love of Christ in their daily lives at home, at work, at school, and community. As we mobilize, motivate, equip, and activate believers to make a final thrust into the end time harvest and make disciples for Jesus. This is at the heart of the Father. Understand that we are God's strategy for accomplishing His plans and His purposes on earth, right here, right now. For thousands of years, philosophers, scholars have grappled with this one question. What is our purpose? Why are we here? But the Bible made that very clear in Matthew 28. We're here to advance the kingdom of God. It's there that we find satisfaction and fulfillment. And it's only there that we'll hear, "Very well done, good and faithful servant." Each and every one of us here was created for a specific purpose within that command. We're not just here to hear a feel-good message on Saturday morning and go away. We're here to roll up our sleeves and get to work the entire week. This is not a religion. It's a lifestyle. It's our identity. It's our culture. And so God gave each and every one of us unique and special abilities. In our gifts, each one of our individual gifts function in the greater mission of the church body. And what God put inside of you, in 1 Corinthians 12, He wants to release through you in 2026. Like musicians in an orchestra, we practice our spiritual gifts together, learning to follow the conductor. We'll spend time practicing, listening for the Holy Spirit, learning to hear that small, still voice, until we can anticipate his leading. And we walk and follow the conductor together. We don't create noise. We walk in harmony in his power. And just like the 30,000 car parts, some big, some small, every part matters. Josiah knows. Every car part matters. Some are visible. They're right there. You can see them. But some are invisible. They're deep underneath the engine compartment. But remove just one, and the entire car stalls. When we don't show up in the fullness of our gifting, it doesn't just affect us. The entire church operates in a handicap. So in 2026, we show up. We show up early. We give our best. Because when one part fails, the entire system feels it. And like the human body, we are completely dependent on one another. No part was designed to function on its own. The eye sees, but it sees not for itself. It sees for the body. The legs walk, not for itself. The leg walks for the whole body. And the hands serve the whole body. Your gift was not meant for you alone. As you operate in obedience, the entire church moves forward into the fullness of its God-given purpose in this year. This is why the gifts of the Holy Spirit exist. They're not for personal achievements. They are visible evidence that the Holy Spirit's at work. They're given for the good of others, to build a church, to advance the gospel, and strengthen the body. These gifts, they're not earned by age. They're not earned by title or by experience. They're given by the Holy Spirit through relationship and surrender. And they're not limited to church service between 10 o'clock and 12 o'clock, in some cases 12:30. They're not limited. They don't only activate in that little time span. In Scripture, ordinary believers operating gifts in homes, on the streets, under pressure of persecution, and in everyday life, as they're pumping gas in the gas station, as they're shopping in the grocery store. These gifts were designed for real life application. And I'll also say, God doesn't use perfect people. He looks for available people. People that say, "Here I am, send me, I will go." The power of God, as we've seen, follows and flows through a vessel of obedience, a vessel of faith. And love is the environment where every gift flourishes. So, Father, we thank you. Father, first of all, we thank you for the gift you've given us of your Son, Jesus, who died on the cross for our sins. Paid the price, the full penalty for every sin in our past, in our present, and even in our future. Thank you for the blood that was shed for us, cleansing us, making us white as snow, that we can even enter into your gates to praise and worship you, that we can have relationship with you. Father, we thank you for every gift that you've given us. Father, we understand that there's no small gift, there's no large gift. But every gift is equal in your sight. Every gift is important. Father, we're here to say we surrender. We lay down our lives, we lay down our time. We lay down our thoughts. We're here to say, lead us, show us, speak to us each individually and speak to us corporately. May our ears be sensitive to the voice of your Holy Spirit. Hearing the still small voice leading us when to go, how to go, where to go. Taking each step at your command. Father, we pray as we walk in obedience that every area of our lives comes into perfect alignment with your plan and your purposes. We speak our physical health into alignment with your will, Father, in the name of Jesus. We speak our marriages and family relationships into perfect alignment with your will, in the name of Jesus.
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3: Ronald Reagan understood that freedom sometimes requires more than quiet diplomacy. It requires moral clarity. On June 12, 1987, standing before the Brandenburg Gate in a divided Berlin, Reagan issued a direct challenge to Soviet leader Mikhail Gorbachev. "Mr. Gorbachev, tear down this wall." The Berlin Wall was more than concrete and barbed wire. It represented a system that restricted movement, divided families, and denied millions the freedoms Americans often take for granted. Reagan refused to treat that division as permanent. He understood that free nations must be willing to identify the difference between liberty and oppression, and have the courage to say so. 2 years later, the Berlin Wall fell. Freedom survives when people refuse to accept tyranny as inevitable. So when freedom is challenged today, will we have the courage to defend it with the same clarity?
4: I've noticed an interesting phenomenon among a lot of otherwise caring Christians. Hello, this is Chuck Swindoll. I notice that most of us are pretty good at extending grace when it comes to evangelism. For instance, we don't care if they blow smoke in our faces while we witness to them. We kind of cough and keep on sharing Christ with them. We sure don't have much wobble room once they come to the Savior. "Hey, he better not blow smoke in my face, not if he claims to be a Christian."

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2: 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The Church of Christ is a people of the book. 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We are friendly, Christ-centered, Bible-believing church made up of good people living and trying to do good things for the Lord. 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Our mailing address is Let the Bible Speak, 81 Walnut Avenue, Roxbury, Massachusetts, 02119. And our phone number is area code 617-442-5826. Again, that is area code 617-442-5826. Just leave a message if no one picks up, and we will be sure to get back to you as soon as we can. And after our next hymn, we shall let the Bible speak.

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We are located at 81 Walnut Avenue, Roxbury, Mass., 02119. Our Sunday worship services begin at 8:30 a.m. and 11 a.m. We invite you to our midweek Bible classes, Wednesday evenings for all ages, starting at 6:30 p.m. And we are excited to announce this year's gospel meeting, Sunday, October 17th, beginning at 11 a.m. and Monday through Wednesday, every evening from 6:30 to 7:30 p.m. Our guest speaker will be Minister John Davis Marshall from Grace View Church of Christ in Anderson, South Carolina. Whether you're searching for a church home or simply looking to grow in your faith, we warmly welcome you and your family to worship and study God's Word with us. For more information, you can visit our website, www.churchofchristinroxbury.org. Again, let me say that again, www.churchofchristinroxbury.org. Any further questions? Please contact us at 617-442-5826. We really look forward to seeing you. I know he's gonna wipe all tears away. This train's bound for glory. All aboard. All aboard. We begin this evening in Acts 16, verses 15 through 16. And after our next selection, we will talk on the subject of baptism and immersion in water. So prepare yourselves for another gospel explosion after our next song selection.

Amen. This world is not my home. I'm just passing through. Aren't we all just passing through? In Acts chapter 16, that is, in verses 15 through 16, the Bible says, "And Jesus said to them, go into all the world and preach the gospel to all creation. He who has believed and has been baptized shall be saved, but he who has disbelieved shall be condemned." This message this evening is baptism, immersion in water. It is a gross understatement to say that much confusion exists in the religious world on the question of baptism. Questions such as who is the proper subject of baptism, what is the proper design of baptism, and what is the proper mode of baptism, along with others, have been at the center of the discussion regarding this biblical subject for years. However, simply because such confusion does exist in the minds of some, does not mean that the Bible is responsible for such or is somehow ambiguous about the subject, as it is not. It does mean, however, that many have failed to reason about such properly. In fact, the only way that any conclusion can be reached with certain regarding this or any other matter pertaining to baptism is to recognize and respect what God has said in the New Testament. In other words, the Bible has spoken, and whatever the New Testament teaches is right and cannot be wrong. Jesus said in Matthew 28 and verse 18, "All authority has been given unto me in heaven and on earth." All authority pertaining to the church, the redemption of man, and the training of God's children has been given to Christ. He is the head of the church and the king of the kingdom. In Matthew 28 and verse 20 says, "Go ye therefore and make disciples of all nations, baptizing them into the name of the Father and the Son and of the Holy Spirit." The early disciples were to be made by teaching and baptizing them. In Mark's account, in Mark 16, again, verses 15 through 16, it says, "Go ye into all the world and preach the gospel to the whole creation. He that believeth and is baptized shall be saved." The order then, as mentioned by Christ, is that he that believes is to be baptized. It is sufficient from this to know that God requires baptism, that is, water baptism and immersion in water. When one learns that God requires it, the highest motive that anyone can have in being baptized is to please God and to obey his will. Usually, it is stated that baptism is unto remission of sins, that baptism precedes remissions of sins, that remission of sins or salvation is the design of baptism. This is based upon such passages as John 3 verse 5 and Acts 2 verse 38 and Acts 22 verse 16 and 1 Peter 3 verses 20 through 21. No one therefore needs to theorize about the biblical views of baptism. God forgives sin. He does this when man submits to his will. It is the purpose of this message this evening, then, to set forth the biblical teaching that water baptism is a culminating act of obedience which puts one into a saved relationship with God. To say that baptism is the culminating act of obedience is to say that the act of baptism is the final act of obedience, which places the individual in that new and needed relationship with Christ. In other words, entrance into Christ and all
that such implies is achieved in the act of baptism. Water baptism and the blood of Christ. This is a crucial matter that must be understood, that being the essential role the blood of Christ has in the redemptive process and the essential connection that baptism has with that blood. First, blood has always been a part of God's plan for man. In every age, one could not be pleasing in the sight of God unless he remained in contact with the blood of Christ. Under the Old Testament period, men offered animal sacrifices as God had taught them. In the New Testament age, one must have the blood of the Lord Jesus Christ. He must daily be in contact with such to be kept free from sin. When Jesus instituted the Lord's Supper, he said in Matthew 26 and verse 28, "This is my blood of the New Testament, which is shed for many for the remissions of sins." Speaking of the redemption that is in Christ, Romans 3 verse 23 states, "When God hath set forth to be a propitiation through faith in his blood, to declare his righteousness for the remissions of sins that are passed through the forbearance of God." Speaking of our translation into the kingdom of God's dear Son, we are told in Colossians 1 and verse 14, "In whom we have redemption through his blood, even the forgiveness of sins." Friends, all of these and many other passages teach that if one is to stand redeemed from sin, it will be by the blood of Christ. And of equal importance is essential connection with New Testament baptism has in connecting the blood of Christ in the life of the sinner. This is why a proper understanding of Romans 6 is so crucial. In this passage, Paul teaches, first, that grace does not mean the Christian has a free reign of sin. Number two, that the child of God is dead to sin. Number three, that when one is baptized, immersed in water, he is baptized into the death, burial, and the resurrection of Christ. Number four, that in this baptism, one is raised to walk in a newness of life. So we see that Paul is teaching that when one becomes a Christian by being baptized in water for the remission of their sins, then God counts that person as being united with the death, the burial, and the resurrection of Jesus Christ. He becomes a participant in the benefits of that sacrifice. In becoming a Christian, then we die to sin. That is, we repent and separate ourselves from it. We then are baptized into the death of Christ. He shed his blood in his death. And the spiritual application of the blood to us individually in its saving power comes as we are united with him at this point in time.
It is in this way that one becomes a recipient of the benefits of his death, the benefits of his blood. And so to clearly see this point, my friends, that one must be baptized, immersed in water for the forgiveness of their sins, to receive the saving benefits of the blood of Christ, we must consider Hebrews 9, verse 14. How much more shall the blood of Christ, who through the eternal Spirit offered himself without spot to God, purge your conscience from dead works to serve the living God. The blood of Christ purges or cleanses the consciousness. A reference to one standing in a cleansed condition before God. Yet in 1 Peter 3, verse 21 states that it is baptism, water baptism, and immersion that brings a clear conscience to the individual. Therefore, one must be baptized in water to receive the cleansing benefits of the blood of Christ. Baptism is the dividing line. That is, it stands between the sinner and the benefits of the blood of Christ. The sinner in the remission of his sins. Perhaps there is no more succinctly stated passage in the New Testament relating to the nature and purpose of baptism than in Acts 2, verse 38. Upon being asked by the Jews what they should do regarding their sinful condition, Peter states, "Repent and be baptized, every one of you, in the name of Jesus Christ for the remission of your sins." In this passage, Peter is telling every one of you what to do for the remission of sins, namely to repent and be baptized, immersed in water. You see, the coordinating conjunction, and, that is, the word and, joins together the command, repent, with the command to be baptized. The condition of the sentence makes one as important as the other, with both being necessary for the remissions of sins. That is, when one repents and is baptized, then remission, that is, forgiveness, is obtained. The sin is sent off and sent away from the wrongdoer. The sin is separated from the sinner. Therefore, the salvation imperatives seen in this passage are twofold. That is, repent and be baptized. It is clear from this that baptism stands between the sinner and the remission of his sin. There are a number of other passages from the New Testament that teach this same principle regarding the position of baptism and that of salvation. For instance, Paul's message to the mob in Jerusalem about his conversion to Christ included the command, "And now why tarriest thou? Arise and be baptized and wash away thy sins, calling on the name of God." You will see that in Acts.

0: I pray that as a result of this gospel message, your hearts have been receptive and your spirits have been truly lifted as we have let the Bible speak its truths in love. Remember, friends, the Bible is explicit in what you must do to be saved. You must hear the word, Romans 10:17. You must believe, have faith in him, Hebrews 11:6. You must also repent of your sins, Luke 13:3. You must confess with the mouth that Jesus is the Son of God, Romans 10:9-10. And you must be baptized, buried in water, baptism. This is not the anointing of oil, the sprinkling of water. This is truly an immersion in water. Romans 6:1-6, Acts 2:38. And you must continue in the faith. Colossians 1:12-23. 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Until next time, my friends, stay faithful, stay grateful, and please stay prayerful. May God bless you. And may he bless you real good. Good night. And God bless.
1: He will be your water. And I know he will be your bread. He said, whenever you

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2: 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So I hope you will consider coming. 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
3: Hello, I'm Pastor Brad Gillespie from Congregation Lion of Judah. Heavenly Father, we thank you that you are the God who overcomes all darkness. 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May your church rise as a beacon of hope right here in our region. We declare victory in the name of Jesus, and we ask all these things in your mighty, precious name, the name of the Lord Jesus Christ, our Savior.
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10: Everybody.
11: Ah, there we are.
8: There we are, pal. We can hear you. We can hear you even without the microphone on. Well, we had a very lively discussion in our first hour of the Boston Red Sox, and as they limp and head towards the playoffs and what we think will be a rematch of the wild card series from last year between the Red Sox and the New York Yankees, Yankee Stadium in the Bronx, happening next week. We'll see what happens in the final week or so of the MLB season. Patrick Shelby, Clay Morris, and Kevin Chrisman with you here on a beautiful Saturday morning in and around the Boston area. I want to thank all those who are with us in the first hour. And if you're just joining us, we welcome you in. 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
10: What do you guys think the Red Sox can do? The guys out there, listeners out there, what do you think is going to happen with the Red Sox going forward when they play the Yankees, which they will in the playoffs?
8: We would think. We will see what happens in the week ahead here, a week and a half ahead or so, and be curious to hear your thoughts as well of whose side you take in this this little tiff we've had. But there's real great passion here. At the end of the day, we're all great fans of the Boston Red Sox. We all have different ideas on how they should perform and what they should do, who they should play, who they should not play. And, you know, we certainly had that out and a good discussion here in the first hour of our show. We're going to jump back into the phones now and talk to our friend Wayne's on the line. Wayne, getting ready for week three of college football here. Big tilt up at the Heights today. The Eagles welcome the Maine Black Bears. BC favored by 37.5 points today, Wayne. 2 o'clock kickoff at Chestnut Hill. You think they'll be all right today? Good morning to you.
12: Good morning. Wow, we have to go to the judges' scorecard to see who won that first round, man. There was some body shots going on in there. Yeah,
10: digging in the left hook some once in a while, you know.
8: Keeping us on our toes.
12: But I love the debate. I love the passion. It's great. There's no right or wrong. I mean, that's what making this show great. And you got 2 hours. Hopefully we'll get another 2 hours with lively debates like that. Yes.
8: Careful what you wish for.
12: But, that was a great win for against Rutgers the other day. We needed that win. And hopefully we can keep it going. Maybe 8-4, 9-3. I don't want to get greedy and go 10-2, but I like the directions that we're headed in. But I heard your opening on the tennis thing. I did have a question for Craig, but he's not in there today.
10: You ask it of me. I'm a tennis aficionado when Craig's not around. I got his back.
12: Okay, well, Sabalenka's performance disgraced the tournament after that, smashing the racket on the sidelines and cussing out the cameraman. Do we need to start suspending players, taking their ranking away, because this getting out of hand with that kind of, no one does that to her when she beats them. The losers always bow out gracefully, and that was despicable of her.
10: Well, wow, you're looking for somebody to get suspended here? You?
12: Well, that kind of behavior, I mean, because the money fines doesn't seem to deter the behavior, maybe dropping their rankings or something. I don't know if you saw the end of the game, if you saw the match. It seems to be prolific a lot lately, so something needs to be done.
10: Well, the fact that you think something needs to be done means that something needs to be done. You know, tennis has always had volatile players in some
12: John
10: instances.
12: McEnroe,
10: a couple of Nastasi, Jimmy Connors.
12: But Ivan Lendl was never like that. Bork was never like that. Agassi was never like that.
10: Well, Agassi had some disagreements, but he straightened up. Pete Sampras was never like that either. Neither was, Djokovic could be a problem, but no.
12: Yeah, Djokovic, he can go up the deep end. He has some moments, but the man has an incredible game, though.
10: Well, does that excuse him? So should he be able to smash his racket?
12: No. Okay. I think they should all either lose a ranking or a punishment. I mean, it takes away from the brilliance on the court, the brilliant plays, and that's what you're left, you know, as a fan after the game's end. I mean, Elena played a master role, and she beat all these high-ranked ladies on her way to this victory, and And that's all people are going to take away from that is Sabalenka's outrageous performance.
10: Well, I say the better woman won. That's all I got to say.
12: Yes,
10: I mean, visually and you know, physically. From what I've seen in the match.
12: For sure.
8: I don't have anything on that.
10: I'm just saying. I'm just saying for sure, right? You agree, yeah. Right?
8: All right.
11: I didn't watch.
10: You didn't watch? Yeah, the better woman won. Yes.
12: Okay. Well, I'll let you guys get back to your lively debate and keep those blues, keep them above the belt, gentlemen.
8: Well, we will try that, Wayne, and we hope for an Eagles win today. I think they'll be okay against Maine. And, of course, next week we head into ACC play. And it's a good week of college football. I'm sure you'll be watching later tonight. Lane Kiffin and number 7 LSU return to Oxford to play Ole Miss, number 8 Ole Miss tonight. That'll be a great contest in college football. Everyone will be watching that game tonight, and we'll see how loud the boos will be for Lane Kiffin, and they may have to shut down the city of Oxford tonight playing Ole Miss.
12: You know, they're playing Dirty Pool down here right now, too, because they've been going after his daughter and stuff like that, so... It's gotten real ugly. You know, if you have a problem with the man, take it on the man. Leave his child alone. Yeah. She's got nothing to do with this. So
10: I mean, Wayne is so ethical. Who knew?
8: Absolutely. Hey, we need that.
10: I mean, he doesn't want any tennis racket smashing. He wants him to be nice to Lane Kiffin and his family. I mean, who knew? I thought you would want to hang this guy high.
12: Well, look, you know, I love the competition of sports. It should be played the right way. You know, unfortunately, it's a game still with human emotions, and you cannot really legislate that. You can probably try to clean it up a little bit, but I think this is going to give Lane more fuel to the fire, and I think he's going to want to put up like 70 or 80 points on these people today, man.
8: They kept their quarterback on the injury report all week, Sam Levitt. They said he was doubtful to play when they had the injury report Wednesday, and they said they weren't listening what the injury was. It was an undisclosed injury. Then they upgraded him to questionable. Now he's going to play against Ole Miss. So I think this is classic
10: Lane Kiffin
8: playing games with everybody. I think this could be one of the most college football watch games in a long time, and it'll be a great contest down there tonight in Oxford.
12: Get your popcorn ready.
8: That's for sure. 7:30 kickoff.
10: Wayne, how do you feel about Lane Kiffin? Are you pro Wayne Kiffin or not?
12: I know. I think he's a snake oil salesman.
10: Okay, there we go.
12: For sure. But I don't think they need to take it out on his child. Or I think you have an issue with him, take it out with him. Go after him. Just leave his daughter alone, who's still a student on the campus and got a face all of this stuff, man. That's uncalled for. But
8: and by the way, the state of Mississippi and Ole Miss as well, assembling the state's largest law enforcement presence ever for a college football game this weekend. There'll be heightened security. Ole Miss students were warned this week that nobody wearing an opposing team's apparel will be allowed to enter the student section at Vaught Hemingway Stadium down there, and that anyone spotted by security in opponent gear or colors during the game will be removed. Talk about a
10: so
8: ridiculous. Strict protocol with these tensions here between these two teams. The commissioner of the Mississippi Department of Public Safety announced earlier this week that between 65 and 70 state troopers and officers from the Highway Patrol and Commercial Transportation Enforcement Division would be in Oxford to, quote, maintain a highly visible and proactive presence through the conclusion of the weekend. The operation will also include a helicopter and a mobile command center to coordinate surveillance of the scene, not for a specific threat, but rather to be proactive. The Louisiana State Police, this game isn't even in Louisiana, but the Louisiana State Police have sent 15 officers to work with Mississippi law enforcement to help ensure safe and efficient transportation operations for LSU's traveling party. Wow. For a college football game. For a college football game.
12: Wow. Well, hopefully the performance on the field does not let down. So we'll see what happens, man.
8: We shall see. Wayne, thanks so much.
12: Gentlemen, good luck with round two.
8: All right.
11: You too.
10: We're moving on to the Patriots in round two.
8: We'll see how that goes. Thanks, Wayne.
11: Thanks,
12: Wayne. Take care, guys.
11: You too.
8: Clay, what do you think about all that, huh? That law enforcement presence?
10: I think that's crazy. Lane Kiffin is such a bad apple. I mean, I just can't believe this guy is actually a coach of young men. What can they be learning from Lane Kiffin? I don't know. And, you know, it goes back to, you know, what's going on with the NCAA and what's going on with college football and the NIL and all the rest of this craziness that now has brought, you know, college football to this level that you have to hire police just for a game. It's ridiculous.
8: It just goes to show that people really don't like Lane Kiffin.
10: Right.
8: Well, they like him when he's their head coach and if it works out, because there are plenty of teams that he has coached that have not worked out. Tennessee, the Raiders, USC. You know, he worked. He rejuvenated himself under Nick Saban as coordinator of Alabama. And then he went to FAU, Florida Atlantic. That worked out. And then, of course, Ole Miss. That was great. They had their first college football playoff berth last year. And then the whole drama surrounding his departure going to LSU was really such a joke. And, you know, it just goes to show the tensions in college football. Tensions in college football may be worse than in the NFL. I don't think I've seen
10: yeah, you don't see this.
8: That type of coordinated law enforcement presence, for especially if you're sending the Louisiana State Police to go to Oxford, Mississippi, to go protect LSU fans. I mean, it's, you know, obviously they want the protection, but just to think that they need all this is crazy to me. But
10: yeah,
8: it just goes to show the passions in college football, particularly in those between those two teams down there in Oxford. Kickoff at 7:30 for Week 3. Of college football, which will be a interesting week in the college football sports, no question about it. Gentlemen, do we have anything more on the Red Sox MLB before we transition to NFL Week 2 and the Patriots-Steelers matchup? Anything else? Anybody want to get anything else off that chest before we go?
11: I think we covered it all.
8: All right, 4:10 first pitch down at the drop in St. Pete. Game 2 out of 3 for the Red Sox. And Rays, Peyton Tolley on the mound, which we think probably one of his last starts of the year before the wild card round next week for the Red Sox. And again, the Red Sox magic number to clinch a playoff berth is 1. We would hope and expect that that'll happen today in Tampa, but they'll have other opportunities to do that if they can't get there. Final set tomorrow, 1:40 first pitch with Patrick Sandoval on the mound. And then they come home to face the Guardians and the Cubs to round out the 2026 MLB season. And next week we'll be on the air for the final two games of the year, and we'll see where the Red Sox stand as we make our way through the final week and a half of the MLB regular season. Alrighty then. Well, why don't we transition now to Week 2 of the NFL, the Patriots home opener at Gillette Stadium, 1 o'clock at Gillette Stadium coming up on Sunday. And they welcome, talk about a team that's limping in, they welcome Aaron Rodgers, Mike McCarthy, and the Pittsburgh Steelers, fresh off a victory over the Atlanta Falcons last week at home in Pittsburgh, defeating Cooper Rush and the Atlanta Falcons, I should say, 20-13. Patriots, of course, looking for vengeance after losing to the Steelers at home last year in a game the Patriots should have won. Of course, we had Ramondre Stevenson fumble two critical carries last year and fumble the ball there. And, again, the Patriots should have won that game. But we don't look backwards. We look forwards here. A tough...
10: why do you want to blame Ramondre? They gave him the ball.
8: Says the one who wanted to cut him last year.
11: Got to put some glue on his hands.
8: But we would expect Ramondre to be used a lot. If they use Ramondre Stevenson as much as they did in the game against Seattle last Wednesday, I would expect him to continue to use him even more so, especially without A.J. Brown here in these next couple of weeks. But, gentlemen, our thoughts here on this Week 2 matchup. Clay, I know you're chomping at the bit to talk about your good old friend Aaron Rodgers and the Pittsburgh Steelers. So what do you expect here? Says the Patriots season was completely over last week. Curious what your thoughts are here as we preview this Week 2 matchup.
10: They're probably going to come in here and kill the Patriots. Yeah, they're probably going to come in here and just stomp a mud hole in them. I mean, the Patriots are a mess right now. And I don't know what's going to happen. I mean, if Aaron Rodgers and them, if Aaron Rodgers and the Steelers come in and jump off to a touchdown or touchdown and field goal lead, up by 10, I'm going to say the Patriots might not recover. I'm not sure who they know who their number one is. Romeo Dobbs has to be, but can they trust him? A.J. Brown is gone for a month and a half. Any of these other guys going to step up? Has Josh McDaniels showed that his play calling is going to step up as we go forward?
11: I thought, oh, hold on. So your philosophy then about, you know, handing somebody a job, that only applies to baseball, or
10: how does that apply to football right now?
11: Well, if this was the Red Sox right now and their best player, A.J. Brown, let's just say he played baseball for a second, if he went down, I think you'd be like, oh, good. I mean, guy's overpaid, we'll get the next guy, next man up. And
10: I do feel that way. I'm not too sure that the Red Sox feel that. I mean that the Patriots feel that way. I think that they're just going to be, they don't know what to do. I don't, listen, when they had this guy, Belichick, he would, you know, these things were nothing. Somebody would go down. Somebody would step up.
11: Mm-hmm.
10: We'll see what happens. I don't know if they have that same mojo that they used to have. I don't see that in the NFL. All I see is a collection of talent these days, a collection of talent and not a team. We'll find out. But I suspect that they're a collection of talent. We'll find out.
8: Well, I'm not willing to say the Patriots season is over by any sense of the word. I think there's a long way to go. The journey for the Patriots is a lot tougher this year than obviously was last year. Again, you don't see a lot of opportunity here for the Patriots to make up some of these losses as there was last year when you had games against the Falcons, the Browns, you know, all of the teams that were really playing poorly. So this is going to be a tougher schedule. Obviously, we already saw the loss against Seattle. Pittsburgh, I think, comes in, obviously, with a win. I don't think Pittsburgh, though, Clay, is as strong as a team. The Seahawks are a much better team, even without Sam Darnold, I think, than the Seattle Seahawks were. Obviously, three interceptions last week for Drake May, the most he's ever thrown in a game. The Patriots had five turnovers in the game against Pittsburgh last year. Two of those, of course, were Ramondre Stevenson. We talked at length last week about the next guy up, and we would hope and expect that Romeo Doubs is going to be that guy. He's getting paid a lot of money not to be the guy, but now he's been thrust into the role to be the guy. We know what he's capable of. He had a pretty good year with Green Bay last year. Romeo, let's catch that ball. That'll be a start. Catch the ball. You know, that'll be a start because we know Drake May is going to target you a lot. There's no question about it. You know, Matt Collins, we would expect more to see him, and Kyle Williams as well. I would expect Efton Chisholm to be out there along with Pop Douglas as well. And so those guys are going to have to step up. Good news for the Patriots, too. Trayvon Henderson is back. We get to see him for his season debut in week two. And so I think he'll cause hopefully some problems for the Pittsburgh defense. And, you know, Pittsburgh, they might have beaten Cooper Rush and the Falcons last week by a touchdown. But by that, by any sense of the word, Aaron Rodgers, again, not the same Aaron Rodgers of years gone by. And so no matter how many people think the McCarthy-Rodgers duo is going to bring some magic to Pittsburgh, I don't expect it to happen. And I would think with the Patriots favored here, the line was 5.5. I believe it's still 5.5. It is. I expect the Patriots to beat the Pittsburgh Steelers on Sunday at Gillette.
10: How did they get away with this in Pittsburgh of selling Aaron Rodgers to that team?
8: Because he's Aaron Rodgers.
10: Yeah, but the year before, wasn't this guy named Russell Wilson who was a bust?
8: Yes.
10: In the same manner? Yeah.
8: Didn't work out.
10: Yeah, and so then they bring in another bust?
8: Well, the difference was the Steelers made the playoffs. If the Steelers did not make the playoffs last year, Clay, I think it would have been a different story. And by the way, the Steelers only made the playoffs because of a missed field goal by Baltimore last year.
10: Barely
8: Baltimore makes that kick, they would have won the AFC North.
10: It's done.
8: So
11: they barely snuck their way in.
10: I'll tell you.
8: Well, people think this is 2011 with McCarthy and Rodgers. It's not.
10: It's 15 years later.
11: No, different time. I don't think Pittsburgh is good enough to start the year 2-0, and I don't think the Patriots are bad enough to start the year 0-2. And Drake May has never in his career thrown, and it had back-to-back weeks where he threw multiple interceptions. He threw three. He got him out of his system. I expect that the Patriots take care of Pittsburgh this week. I don't think that'll be much of an issue. Obviously, I think part of the problem really last week was A.J. Brown went down and it kind of sucked the whole morale out of the team. I mean, they're coming into it with the mindset. I mean, they know he's not there, and they're coming into into it fully prepared. And I think they've worked on a lot within the last week. They've had a lot of miscues, particularly with Drake May last week. I think they've worked on it, and I expect him to come out better this week. So,
8: well, they certainly had time to work on it. They've had about a week, more than a week and a half off, basically, since they last played Wednesday. So they've had a lot of time to get that out of their system and come in firing here. For a great crowd that's going to be at Gillette Stadium on Sunday. By the way, Joey Porter, the cornerback for the Pittsburgh Steelers, still sitting out. He's with an injury, of course, and he had some contract issues as well. He's not going to be playing for the Steelers, so that'll help up the Patriots, hopefully, in the receiver corps front. And I would expect, too, that the Patriots' defense is going to be much stronger than they were. Even though they didn't play a bad game against Seattle, I would expect them to be a little bit stronger. Let's go after Aaron Rodgers more. JSN, certainly DK Metcalf, who has not been as strong as he was out in Seattle, is something up with him and Rodgers not being able to connect. So I would hope that, obviously, probably Gonzalez is going to be a Metcalf, will be able to maybe get an interception in this game.
10: I'm not even going to go with that Gonzalez thing. Why wasn't he on JSN?
8: That's a great question. We have to talk
10: a lot of the times he was not on JSN. I mean, and you're going to pay a guy, you know, $250 million. He should be on the guy's top star.
8: Maybe.
10: Maybe?
8: Yeah, I agree with you. I agree. I don't know why they didn't. I don't know. Talk to
10: what's going on here.
8: We'll get one of the Patriots coaching staff on the line here.
10: That's why I don't trust them. I don't trust these guys. I don't. They're not.
8: Clay has trust issues.
10: I do. I do. And they stem from my childhood. But you know, it's a good thing I have a brother that I can trust because I traded with him. I traded for Romeo Doubs in my fantasy football league. So we'll see what happens.
8: Despite the fact you were denouncing him last week.
10: So. Yeah, and I have trust issues.
8: Well, yeah, exactly right. We'll see how that goes. Kelly, what do you think going on Sunday? How are you? Good morning.
11: Morning, Kelly.
13: Hey, good morning. Ding, ding,
10: morning,
13: ding.
10: Morning, Kelly.
13: Wayne, Wayne in. Hell yeah. I think Patriots got fulfilled. Kevin, I don't think you know my new name. I'm going by the halftime adjustment.
10: That's right.
8: Okay, so we got rid of the closer. Now the halftime.
10: He's the halftime adjustment.
8: All right.
13: I changed it because you guys get your NFL picks that I enjoyed, and that's at the show. I don't want to disrupt that.
8: No, and we are more prepared than we were last week, so we're ready to go for week two.
13: Yeah, sounds good. I can't wait. But no, I see the Patriots winning this one because the Pittsburghs don't seem much of a different team from last year. And as you guys pointed out, the Patriots beat them on the field, beat them everywhere except just on the scoreboard. Those turnovers didn't help them much. I think Henderson is back in the lineup.
8: He is. Yep. Yep.
13: Yeah. Ramondre Stevens. I think he's hurt, so he won't be a factor in that.
8: Well, we'll see. No matter how hurt he may be, they still love to use him.
13: Yeah, exactly. Something he's about his part. He's yeah. Something about him, they like him, just like this Lane Kiffin guy. They love him. And also, yeah, Drake May's not going to have a back-to-back stinker.
10: Who says?
13: See him playing better.
11: Nah, I agree. I don't think he is either.
8: Let's hope not.
10: You guys are hoping. You guys are hoping a lot.
13: The thing is, how worse could he play? You know, he stunk the joint out last week.
11: I mean, that just wasn't him last week. I mean, he was. I think a high schooler could be more accurate, honestly, throwing than him. So
10: looked like him last.
11: If you actually
10: like him
11: think,
10: to me.
11: If you think that you really think that's him, I think that's rust. I think that's good old rust. He didn't play.
13: I was about to say that it's rust. It's rust. It's rhythm. You're number one going down. You practice
11: exactly.
13: with the. You know, Dobbs got to be better and all that stuff.
11: Yeah.
13: You know?
11: No, it was Rust and a morale thing, as you mentioned, Brown going down. I think
13: exactly.
11: That was a big thing, too, yeah.
13: Yeah, so they're better. Just to make a quick comment on the LSU game.
8: It's
13: all crazy, but it's good crazy. Tell me you're not enjoying this, you know?
10: It's definitely bringing notoriety to the college game.
8: There's
10: no question. Yeah. It's crazy.
13: And Wayne pointed out Lane's daughter's being harassed.
10: Yeah.
13: She should have transferred with her father.
10: Yeah. See, there we go. I'm glad there's another person in on the air or in sports that doesn't have all this sympathy, whining sympathy for, these things that happen, college hazing and it's just college hazing. That's all it is.
13: Boo, it's all it is. It's all in fun. Boo,
10: yeah.
13: Look at the big girl.
10: Boo, hoo, hoo, hoo.
13: Yeah.
10: She should have transferred. I mean, she knew that her father had riled them up that badly. How can you not know? How can you be this stupid? Just transfer.
13: Exactly.
10: If your father screws that team, that school over, darn well. It's not going to work out well for you. It's time to get out of town. Somebody didn't have brains to advise the Kiffins of this. They didn't have brains enough themselves to figure this out. I mean, really?
13: And for her, this isn't high school where you get attached to friends and you move into another neighborhood.
10: You got to move. You got to move.
13: Yeah. Maybe it's a better deal over there.
10: It's a big deal in college.
13: Oh, yeah. That's Southern football. They're just passionate about their teams.
10: Yeah, they don't have anything else.
13: They would kill for their teams.
10: Well, hopefully not. We don't want to go there, but they do get passionate. It's always passionate when you go down and you're talking about the South. I mean, even the high school games, everything shuts down for the high school games.
8: Oh, yeah.
10: So,
13: yeah.
10: I mean, I can't believe that. They're even making the issue out of it because you got to be. You're not working with a full deck if you thought that when that guy transferred out and took over this other team that it was not going to bring ill will. I mean, everyone knew it. They knew it right then and there.
13: Yeah,
10: and he should have had enough brains as a father to get his daughter out.
13: Yeah, in the comments. Some high school teams, they tailgate bigger than Boston College. No offense, Wayne. But it's just the way it is.
10: Just the way it is down there.
8: It's a week-long affair.
11: They like to celebrate mediocrity down there.
10: You know,
11: we celebrate our professional teams, and do we win.
10: Yeah.
11: You know, all right. Not everybody can be us, you know. It's all right.
10: No, they have a different view of it all. And I think one time we had Dana, and he played college football. Dana Barrows. We had Dana Barrows here.
13: Oh, Dana Barrows.
10: And he was talking about that when he moved down to the South and he was playing football, that everything shut down.
13: Yeah, Dana Barrows played basketball, but he I remember that story when he was on his show. He went on a football tour.
10: Right. He played football in high school.
13: Yeah.
10: And I think he played against your team. I mean, didn't he go against Madison Park and just, drill him?
13: Yeah.
10: Oh, yeah.
13: Yeah, Savarian High.
10: That's right.
13: Yeah,
10: drilled you guys out. And so...
13: He said, well, you remember that, huh?
10: I remember. So,
13: they killed us. I mean, when you got a high school team busting through an ex-batter, you know you're in trouble there.
10: Yeah. Well, they laid it on Madison Park, but it's a whole different ball of wax down there in the South, and they really take it seriously. So, he should have been half a man, that Lane Kiffin guy, and got his daughter out of, Ole Miss.
13: Right. And lastly, I missed the question last week, and I'd like to make up for what questions are left on the board there.
10: Let's see. We got them all, except for one.
8: Who was the coach, Kelly, that demanded that Bill Belichick draft Tom Brady? If you know that one.
13: Oh, hey, I'm a football guy. And was that JD Drew question he answered? I'm gonna try. I think the football coach. This is a guess. Was Bill Parcells?
10: Well, if you know the other one, let's give you the other one.
8: Yeah, go ahead. If you know the JD Drew one, sure.
13: And for some reason, I don't know why I know that. I think he played like 4 seasons up there, did he?
8: Close enough. 5 years.
10: Yeah. We're just giving away stuff here.
8: Well, I don't know. I mean, look at
10: you get a participation trophy, Kelly.
8: You look at all the injuries that he had. And maybe he probably was 4 or something.
10: Yeah, probably was 4. Yeah, you're right. You're totally right. He actually played 5, but you're right. It's probably closer to 4 with J.D. Drew.
13: I'm curious now. Was that Coach Bill Parcells?
10: No, it's Dick Rabane.
13: Oh,
10: Dick Rabane. He wouldn't last out. He was the quarterback coach of the Patriots at that time, but he would not last out. I think by the next year, when Brady had taken over the job, he had a stroke and would die.
8: Yeah, so 45 years old too.
10: Yeah, we remember the guy posthumously, but he was a guy who actually pushed, hounded, annoyed Bill Belichick until he drafted Tom Brady with his very last pick. Ever of that season, he drafted Tom Brady to make Dick Rabane happy, and the rest is history.
8: And Tom called him a tremendous influence on his life as well. The late Dick Rabane, 45 years old, terrible.
13: Yeah,
10: terrible tragedy.
13: Yeah,
10: but
13: yeah,
10: we remember.
13: I mean, and I'm a football guy too.
10: Well, you'll remember him from here on out. I guarantee you, just like you remember that. That Dana Barrows put it on Madison Park that day. Yeah, that's right.
8: Yeah, all right, Kelly.
13: We'll bring it back to the show. But last comment on your show. I remember

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2: 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And Clay, if there are folks out there that want to help sponsor the show, who should they contact? Should they contact you?
3: Yes, contact me.
2: All right. We always could use some more room for some great sponsors here.
3: Email us. Email us.
2: Yes, please do. All right.
3: Okay, or just in the chat. Email us through the chat. Whatever you got to do, email us and we will get you on. We will make you famous.
2: Send it in the chat.
3: Just like Sinead at the Mud House. Sinead and Chief Chef Neff, who fixes my, what is it, sausage, egg, and cheese at the end of the day, and Allie. So, yeah, we'll make you famous like those guys.
2: All right.
3: We'll get you on.
2: Very good. Okay. All right. Clay, so you're predicting, well, I guess we'll get into our picks, but you don't think the Patriots are going to beat the Steelers tomorrow, or I should say tomorrow, yeah, on Sunday.
3: I think it's going to be close. It should not be close.
2: Are there any positives of this team that you have? You talk about being positive. Any bright spots you think this Patriots team has?
3: Not yet. I haven't seen it. I think they've kind of lost their way too. So we'll see what happens. A collection of individual talent, Drake May, AJ Brown, Christian Gonzalez, but not as a team. So it's that's missing. I thought Vrabel was going to bring that, and he has not. It was a little feeling of it last year, but it's not, you know.
2: Yeah, they only went to the Super Bowl last year.
3: Yeah, they went to the Super Bowl. There was a feeling of it. I could feel it last year, and I said that it was going to happen, but I don't feel it this year with these guys, so we'll see what happens.
2: Okay, well, we shall see what happens.
4: Yes.
2: Patrick, you did the math, correct? How did we do last week?
4: I did.
2: Week one. We were all over the place last week.
4: Feel free to check my math because first time I counted it wrong. Yeah. But I did double check and I think
2: we need some recounts in order.
3: Here we go.
2: Mail-in ballots. Go ahead.
4: Me and you had the lead. I got 11. You got 9. Craig had.
2: I don't know about that.
4: Clay had 8 and Craig had 7.
2: So the guy that counted has the most.
3: Of course.
4: Yes.
3: Of course.
4: Like I said, feel free.
3: That's the way it works in life.
4: Papers right
2: we
4: here.
2: We need a neutral, independent arbitrator to look at this.
3: That's the way it works in life. We know it to be true.
2: Well, there were some surprises last week, I would say. I don't think any of us took Arizona to beat the Chargers. That was a surprise.
3: And, yeah,
4: that's correct.
2: I sent to you, Clay, as you said, I think last week on the show, that after 2 years, Jim Harbaugh doesn't do much. And even bringing in Mike McDaniel to help develop and continue to develop Justin Herbert, well, it didn't work in the first game against the Arizona Cardinals. And so I was wrong to take that. I think we all were.
3: Yeah. He looked really bad, too.
2: Yeah, he wasn't. Herbert. He did not look the usual Justin
3: and
2: Herbert.
3: And he had time. He had time to throw.
2: Yeah.
3: And, gosh.
2: So we were wrong on that pick.
3: You're wrong.
2: The other surprise, too, we talk about week one overreactions. Everyone overreacts after 1 week of football. Everyone talks about, you know, these teams are really good, these teams are really bad. We won't know. There's so many games left to play.
4: Yeah.
2: But I got to tell you, a team that I think could make some news and some noise in the NFC, particularly in the NFC East, and that's the Giants. It looked like to me, with John Harbaugh at the helm, the
3: Jackson
2: Giants
3: Dart.
2: Could, and with Jackson Dart, with Cam Scataboo, with Malik Nabers, Abdul Carter, obviously a good defense. The thing with the Giants is, we talked about this, the Giants have the talent, but for them, they have to stay healthy. And I think year two with Jackson Dart, the right head coach for them, and what they're doing, Clay, I mentioned this to you off air,

0: They are bringing back a position that's sort of fallen by the wayside in the NFL, and that's the fullback. And they have Patrick Ricardo, obviously, who was the fullback for the Ravens under John Harbaugh.
1: He's a big guy.
0: Well, we saw with what Kyle Juszczyk did with John Harbaugh those many years ago. So we know the Giants are going to play some smash-mouth football, and I would expect them
1: with
0: to...
1: With Cam Scatterboo, it's the tailback. Yep. So I didn't even know a tank.
0: Yeah, and two
1: then
0: tanks.
1: You got a tank of a little smaller size running behind him.
0: Yeah, yeah. So I would expect, again, week one overreaction here, but right now at least, I would expect the Giants to have at least contend in the NFC East. I really like what I saw against, again, the Dallas Cowboys, who really just are just a lifeless team and a terrible defense.
1: Totally.
0: And I don't know what's going on in Dallas, but anything.
1: Dak Prescott,
0: and we'll see how much Dak can do before he gets hurt.
1: Another collection of individual talent.
0: Yes.
1: Prescott, CeeDee Lamb, all these high paid players. Just give me my stats, and you know they're losing. They're losing, and they're bowing to the crowd whenever they make a catch or make a throw that comes through. Dude, you're losing. I mean, they don't care about winning or losing. They only care about stats.
0: That's true. It's true. And how about Minnesota? The Vikings, all the talk of this week was who was going to play quarterback. No Kyler Murray. J.J. McCarthy was the third-string quarterback. Carson Wentz came in. It looked like the Packers were going to win that game up until the fourth quarter.
1: And
0: the Vikings scored 22 points in the fourth quarter. Brian Flores' defense came out of nowhere, completely manhandled the last couple of possessions of that game. Jordan Love and the Packers, talk about lifeless. They might as well just gone off the field.
1: Choke job.
0: The Vikings putting up 39 points on Jordan Love and the Green Bay Packers winning 39-22 up in Minnesota, and I would not want to be an opposing offense against Brian Flores' defense in the Vikings.
1: Where's that Micah Parsons guy who made all that big noise about going to Green Bay? Oh, didn't play, did he?
0: He's still injured.
1: Yeah,
0: still injured.
1: $200 million worth of injury right there.
0: Getting paid a lot of money.
1: Yeah, and that was worth it, right?
0: Well, the jury's still out on that
1: one. No, it's not. He's not worth it. Wasn't worth it then. Isn't worth it now. Are we ready for our picks?
0: I think so. That was just a bit of a recap on week one. A lot of upsets and a good first week of football. But week two of the NFL is here. We'll get to our picks. We already had a Thursday night game, obviously. The home opener for the Buffalo Bills in the new stadium, beating Jared Goff and the Lions 41-31 and in a shootout up there in Buffalo. The Bills go to 2-0. And, guys, I got to tell you, the Bills look like a team that is hungry for not just an AFC East title, but for a AFC Championship title ahead of the Super Bowl. A lot of people thinking this could be the Bills' year. We'll see. They're 2-0 so far.
2: Yeah, that's what they say every year.
1: That's what they say every year.
0: Well,
2: is this finally
0: new head coach, new stadium, new look for the Bills? So,
2: yes.
0: Clay's got the first matchup.
1: I got the first one, and of course, it has to do with Atlanta. The Carolina Panthers traveling to Atlanta, Georgia for a 1 p.m. game. Tickets can be held for $71. I think you can get them for cheaper because it's Atlanta and nobody cares about football. Not professional football there. But it's going to be held at the Mercedes-Benz Stadium. Carolina has the odds. They're favored to win. I am taking Carolina.
0: Pat?
2: As am I. I'm taking Carolina as well.
0: Carolina put up 31 on the Bears last week at home. Problem was they gave up 59 points to Caleb Williams and the Chicago Bears. I like them. Cooper Rush is back in week two starting job. I guess the term lifeless is being used by these teams. The Falcons are a lifeless organization. There's just no leadership at the helm. I like the Panthers for their first win of the year.
1: Cooper Rush.
0: Good luck, Cooper.
1: Good luck, Cooper.
0: You're going to need it.
1: All right, the next one, Patrick.
0: Come on,
1: all
0: Pat.
1: Right.
0: Rapid fire here.
2: Next one, we got Minnesota. We'll see if fresh off their fourth quarter comeback there. At Chicago, who got 59 points. You know, I think we all predicted Chicago last week. Well, no, we didn't, actually. Looks like Craig didn't. But I don't think anyone saw us picking them having 59, which they got last week. But we got Minnesota at Chicago. You talk about tickets at $71 for the game that you mentioned, Clay. $250 are what they start at for Minnesota at Chicago. These are the most expensive, fresh off the 59 scored last week, as I mentioned. I'm taking Chicago in this one.
0: I like the Bears as well. This is going to be a great matchup between Ben Johnson's offense, Brian Flores' defense, two teams that are hungry for another win. I like the Bears at home in their home opener, which should be a great game against Carson Wentz and the Vikings.
1: Here we go. Oh, what am I going to take? I am taking Chicago on this. I mean, yeah, the Bears. Chicago.
0: Right. That's three for Chicago there. We were one of the last home openers for the Chicago Bears before they moved to Northwest Indiana. Good luck. All right, to Nashville we go, to Tennessee. The Titans got blown out by the Jets, who looked pretty good last week. Right, I took the Titans, too. I thought Robert Saleh would get some revenge on his former team. I was wrong there. Cameron Ward just did not look good, and the Titans have no offense, no anything. They welcomed Jalen Hurts and the Eagles, who barely beat the Commanders last week. I like them, though, for win number two on the road against the Titans.
1: I am going to take any team that's not named the Titans.
0: So you'll take the Eagles. All right.
1: There we go.
2: Same here, Eagles.
0: All right, Clay's up next.
1: All right, ladies and gentlemen, we have Pittsburgh traveling to New England. Yes, indeed. The Pittsburgh Steelers, the vaunted monsters. No, that's not the monsters of the Midway. Well, the Steel Curtain, no, they're not the Steel Curtain anymore. But anyway, they got Aaron Rodgers and Coach McCarthy, and they're going to come into New England, and they should get beat. They should get beat. I'm going to take New England, even though I am not trusting of New England. I still have those trust issues. I'm taking New England in this one. And you can get tickets for as less as $294. Not very cheap here. So people think they're going to win. Let's see what's going to happen. I'm taking the Patriots to win.
2: Yeah, I'm taking the Patriots as well.
0: Take the Patriots as well. All eyes will be on Drake May, obviously. But all eyes will continue to be as well on the Patriots offensive line. They did a good job protecting Drake May up in Seattle. I would expect good things here for the home opener week two against the Steelers. Patriots favored again by 5.5. I like them against Aaron Rodgers and the Steelers. A little revenge from the Steelers' win at Gillette last year. So give me the Patriots for their
1: Let's
0: first
1: Let's see it
0: win
1: happen.
0: Of the year.
1: Make it happen, Patriots.
2: All right, Green Bay Packers at the New York Jets. Green Bay is favored by 3.5 right now. This might surprise you guys, but I know it surprised you last week when I picked the Jets, and the Jets were able to take it. So I got
1: No, I picked the Jets, too.
2: Oh, that's right, you did.
1: That's
2: Me and you both. Me and you both, yes. Kevin and Craig were surprised. But yeah, I got to go with the Jets again. I think...
1: Woo! He's riding. He's throwing the dice. He's throwing the dice.
0: He likes what Geno Smith is doing.
2: Throwing it all there. Do I think it'll last forever? No, but I think it'll last at least for this week.
0: Going back to last year, the Packers were on a 6-game losing streak. I like them to end that and beat the Jets at home, which I think could be a good game. Listen, I said the Jets looked pretty good against the Titans. They did. You had Breece Hall. You had Geno Smith looked pretty good, a good offense. And Aaron Glenn should be proud of the way those guys came out against the Titans this week. Again, it's against the Tennessee Titans. Now, I'm not sold the Packers. I think this could be actually one of the last year for Matt LaFleur as head coach. It's certainly just been a difficult couple of years. But that being said, I like the Packers at the Meadowlands against the Jets for their first win.
1: Okay, ladies and gentlemen, I guess I'm the deciding vote on this one. And I'm siding with Patrick Shelby on this one. I'm taking the Jets.
0: Wow, two for the Jets.
2: There we go.
1: I'm taking the Jets. I like their defense. I'm going to tell you, as much as they're talking about the offense, I like the Jets' defense, and I think they're going to make a lot of noise in this season.
0: All right, well, we shall see. Okay. We shall see how that problems for Jordan Love in that game. All right, and then to Houston we go between the Bengals and the Texans. Joe Burrow dealing. I don't have that sheet, Clay. You gave me the wrong sheet. Remember, so don't interrupt me while I'm in the middle.
2: The sheet that we have doesn't even have.
1: Doesn't even have it. Yeah, I know. No. So yeah, just go for it.
0: All right, thanks very much. Bengals, Texans, Houston, we go. Joe Burrow battling with some back injury. He said he'll play. The only reason he wouldn't play is if he'd be in a hospital bed. Joe, could you please stay healthy? I'm sorry, I got to pick against you though. C.J. Stroud and the Bills put up the Texans, I should say, put up 31 on the Bills. They lost though, 36-31. I like them at home against Joe Burrow and the Bengals, who beat the Buccaneers last week, by the way, at home. Clay? Bengals-Texans.
1: Bengals-Texans. Texans.
2: Yes, Texans.
0: What's going on over there on that side of the...
1: Well, we're on the ESPN here. So wait a minute. Bengals-Texans. Texans.
0: Okay, three for the Texans. It's tough for me, though, to pick against Joe Burrow. I got to tell you, my affinity for Joe, but... He just get hurt too much, Joe.
1: You managed to get it done.
0: Yeah. And the Bengals, by the way, they spent a lot of money in the offseason to get a good defense, and so I expect better things to Cincinnati this year if they can keep Joe healthy.
1: All right. I think if you did Green Bay, it should have been Cleveland, so I'll do Cleveland. Cleveland's going to travel to Tampa Bay. Tampa Bay, I can't stand Tampa Bay. But they're going to beat Cleveland. They got to beat Cleveland, okay? I mean, everyone should beat Cleveland because they're going to start Deshaun Watson again. If they start Deshaun Watson again, it's a loss. So I'm taking Tampa Bay to just, you know, wear them out. Tampa Bay and the 8.5 line that they've been given to. They're favored by 8 points, so I can't go wrong. Come on, Tampa Bay, let's get it done.
2: Yeah, give me Tampa.
0: Tampa Bay should be favored by 800 as opposed to 8. The Jaguars beat up on Deshaun Watson and the Browns at Jacksonville last week, 34-10. I would expect the same thing for the Buccaneers to do that. Buccaneers, of course, losing to Joe Burrow and the Bengals last week. There's just no life to the Browns, no matter what side of the ball. I think it's a matter of time before Shedeur Sanders is in there for the Cleveland Browns. Deshaun Watson,
1: and that won't be much better.
0: Has been bloody awful. Todd Monken, in his first year as head coach, it's just, I don't know what he's doing. But
1: it's only the first game. Give him a chance to...
0: Really? Okay, only the first game. That's amazing how that works. That being said, I like the Buccaneers at home against the Browns. And then the final 1 o'clock game, Patrick, you got the final 1 o'clock game.
2: Yes, assuming I'm on the right list, I think I am. We got the New Orleans Saints at the Baltimore Ravens.
1: Baltimore Ravens.
2: I'll take Baltimore in that one.
0: As much as John Harbaugh looked great with the New York Giants, the Ravens looked really good with Jesse Minter. So I think it was a good thing for the Ravens to say goodbye to Harbaugh and Harbaugh to say goodbye to them. Jesse Minter looked good, and as head coach, Lamar Jackson as well. No Zay Flowers in that game. I would expect Jackson, Henry to do their thing. And Tyler Shuck had a chance. The Saints snuck up on the Lions. They had a chance to win that game in overtime. They couldn't get it done. Kellen Moore decided to go for two. I like Tyler Shuck and the Saints, but I like the Ravens even more in this one against them.
1: Yeah, easy call. I'm taking the Ravens.
0: You know, Clay, you're a big fan of Tyler Shuck. Down
1: there. I am. I love Tyler Shuck. Yeah. But how did they get Shuck out of S-E-G-H?
0: I don't know. It's a strange spelling.
1: What is going on with this country? Yeah. Nobody can pronounce vowels and syllables anymore?
0: I guess not.
1: Okay. Yeah, but everyone's taking Baltimore. All right.
0: Then let's head to Denver. Denver coming off a Monday night loss in Kansas City against Patrick Mahomes. They welcome Trevor Lawrence and the Jacksonville Jaguars. Now the Jaguars, of course, beat up on the Cleveland Browns. Bo Nix, first game back at home. I like them against Trevor Lawrence. This will be a great game. Jacksonville beat Denver last year in Denver. I expect Denver to take care of them in a good 4 o'clock matchup out there, Mile High.
1: Okay, yeah, I'll take Denver.
2: Give me Jacksonville in this one.
0: Okay, going with the Jags. I like it, Pat. I like it.
1: Okay. All right.
2: Good question.
0: I think we're going to have to go to pick school on how to on how to do this. This is Raiders Chargers, Clay.
1: Raiders Chargers. All right. We have the Raiders and the Chargers. I'm going to make this easy. Let's see. Los Angeles is favored, 6.5. They're playing at home. But the Vegas has Kirk Cousins. Vegas has Kirk Cousins. And I hate to tell you, ladies and gentlemen, I'm going with Vegas. Chuck. I don't know if I hate to tell you, but I'm telling you. I'm going with Vegas.
2: You're telling us either way.
1: Either way.
2: Well, we'll see. I'm going to pick the Chargers.
0: Well, I picked the Chargers last week, as we all did. They lost to the Cardinals. We mentioned Justin Herbert did not look good. The Raiders beat the Dolphins last week at home with Kirk Cousins. Pretty easy thing to do. This will be a tougher contest, I think, for the Raiders. But I'll take the Chargers again at home. I just think they're a better team than the Raiders. But,
1: go for it.
0: But if they lose this game, then I don't think I'll pick the Chargers again, and they should fire Mike McDaniel because he's a terrible offensive coordinator.
1: He's just the offensive coordinator. They got to fire the coach first, don't they?
0: Fire Jim Harbaugh. Maybe he can go link up with his brother John at the Midlands. But
1: so you're taking the Chargers.
0: I'll take the Chargers at home. Favored by 6.5.
1: Kevin and Patrick at the Chargers, and I'm taking the Raiders.
2: All right. We got Washington at Dallas at 425 on Fox.
1: Here we go.
2: Cheap tickets if you want to get in there, if you're in that
1: area. They're always cheap at Dallas Stadium.
2: They are. $27. Dallas is favored. I'll take Dallas in this one.
0: Well, sense of urgency for these two teams, there's no question about it. Jaden Daniels and head coach Dan Quinn trying to reclaim some of that glory they had from 2 years ago when they went to the NFC Championship game. They could have won that game against the Eagles last week, but some costly penalties and bad play. Big costly penalty due from our old friend Stephon Diggs. That being said, didn't like what Dallas had against the Giants on Sunday night. I like the Commanders down in Arlington at Jerry World on Sunday afternoon, 4:25. Give me Washington to beat Dallas.
1: I am with you on this, Kevin. I am going Washington all the way. I don't trust. I got trust issues, as we know.
0: We know.
1: And I definitely do not trust Dallas to do anything right, which means win a game when they're supposed to win a game. Dallas is actually favorite, which means they're playing at home, which means they're going to lose. I'm taking Washington in this one, me and you, against the world, Kevin.
0: Pat?
1: Me and you.
2: Dallas.
1: I knew he was going to take Dallas.
0: All right. Doesn't want to see the Cowboys go 0-2. Okay. That's fair. All right. With 4.5 minutes to go here on the show, we head to Glendale, Arizona. The Cardinals play the Seattle Seahawks. Seattle obviously been off since Wednesday, and they went against 2 weeks ago against the Patriots. The Cardinals with a big win over the Chargers. Give me the Cardinals at home. Mm. There's some newfound confidence in Arizona. And no, it's not because Jacoby Brissett, but he's doing a valiant effort. They got the great running back, Jeremiah Love. I like what Mike LaFleur is doing, not Matt LaFleur, but Matt's brother, Mike LaFleur, in his first-year head coach. Give me the Cardinals to make some surprising noise, perhaps, in the NFC West and the NFC playoff picture. I like them because, you know why? No Sam Darnold for the Seahawks. Hopefully the Cardinals' defense will make Drew Luck not look like Joe Montana, like the Patriots did. I like the Cardinals at home against Seattle.
1: I am taking the Cardinals also. I like the way they looked. I like Jacoby Brissett. I think he's a better quarterback now than he was two or three years ago. So I am going with the Cardinals.
2: Yeah, give me the Cardinals as well. Seattle ain't facing the Patriots.
1: Peer pressure.
0: 3-0 against
1: peer pressure.
0: The defending Super Bowl champions. Clay, the next one.
1: All right. We went from those guys to these guys. Miami's going to San Francisco to play San Francisco. We all know where this is going to end. We all know how it's going to end. I'm taking San Francisco to win.
2: Yeah, same here. Give me San Fran on this
0: 49ers
2: one.
0: Are back from Melbourne, Australia after stomping all over the L.A. Rams. I like them to stomp all over those Dolphins from Miami. Dolphins losing, staying on the West Coast, though, losing to the Raiders last week. I like the 49ers and Brock Purdy in this one against the Dolphins.
1: Great. All right, let's move on.
0: All right, and the penultimate Sunday night game. Pat, you got the next one.
2: All right, Indianapolis Colts against the Kansas City Chiefs. Kansas City, obviously, won last week. Who I believe Craig was the only one who actually predicted that. Yes, he did, and he was right. And you know, at least I scoffed at him for that. But we'll give credit where credit's due. There, Indianapolis, Kansas City. Kansas City is favored in this one. I'm going to take Kansas City. I learned my lesson.
1: Wow, that's really tough.
0: Well, the big storyline was Patrick Mahomes is back. Patrick Mahomes back. But the storyline for me was the way Kenneth Walker ran the ball in that game against the Broncos on Monday night. 23 carries, 173 yards, a touchdown. That is going to be a huge addition for their offense. I like the Chiefs. We got plenty of time, Clay. I don't like
1: no,
0: the
1: No, I
0: rush.
1: Still got this. I still got this. Sports
0: okay.
1: Spectrum.
0: All right. I like the Chiefs against the
1: Kansas City. Colts. Kansas City.
0: And then the Monday night game. The Giants, the aforementioned Giants, head to Inglewood to play the L.A. Yes. Rams. Rams need a win. Give me them at home against the Giants. Even though I like what the Giants are doing, I like the Rams.
1: I'm going with New York.
2: Rams.
0: All right, two for the Rams. No Miles Garrett in that game, but Aaron Donald will be back for the Rams. So.
1: All right, we have that. We got it done. And I think we have 1 minute, maybe 2 minutes to go.
0: 2 minutes.
1: We have sports, Christianity Rising. Christianity Rising series. And we got 2 minutes to get it in. On our Christianity Rising, today is... Well, it's not J.J. McCarthy. It's actually the guy who was filling in at the quarterback position, Carson Wentz, who's thrust back into the starting role. And he says it is all in God's hands. And believe me, he should know. Here's a guy who was riding high with the Philadelphia Eagles and then got hurt. And another guy came in. What's this guy? Nick Foles came in and took his job and took him all the way to the, took him all the way to the Super Bowl. And they beat the Patriots in the Super Bowl in one of the most thrilling Super Bowls ever. Okay. Then he came back and it was not the same. He got booted out of Philadelphia. He landed somewhere, and now he's with the Vikings. Season in Arizona. Yeah.
0: Indianapolis.
1: Indianapolis and
0: Kansas City, too.
1: So Carson Wentz has really made the rounds, and he's put all his trust in God. And now it seems like everything's falling into his lap. Kyler Murray got hurt. J.J. McCarthy was not ready for the job. And he has the job now, and I expect them to do very, very well. They have a great team, and I think he might be ready for the moment now. So I wish everything well to happen to Carson Wentz as they go forward.
0: Yeah, it's a great story in a you know, high draft pick, and just shows what happens to you when you get injured. But thanks for that, Clay.
1: We made it through.
0: Well.
1: Right on time.
0: Jam-packed 2 hours here. There's no doubt about it.
2: Yes.
0: We'll do better with the picks. I'm going to have to... teach these guys.
1: Yeah, we're going back to school.
2: What's the school called? Picks Academy.
1: Picks Academy.
0: We'll come up with a name next week. But hey, everybody, have a great weekend. Red Sox 4-10 down in St. Pete against the Rays. Home opener for the Patriots tomorrow, 1:00 against the Steelers. And enjoy your weekend. Another edition of the Amazing Race Sports Network.
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12: Ronald Reagan understood that freedom sometimes requires more than quiet diplomacy. It requires moral clarity. On June 12, 1987, standing before the Brandenburg Gate in a divided Berlin, Reagan issued a direct challenge to Soviet leader Mikhail Gorbachev. "Mr. Gorbachev, tear down this wall." The Berlin Wall was more than concrete and barbed wire. It represented a system that restricted movement, divided families, and denied millions the freedoms Americans often take for granted. Reagan refused to treat that division as permanent. He understood that free nations must be willing to identify the difference between liberty and oppression, and have the courage to say so. 2 years later, the Berlin Wall fell. Freedom survives when people refuse to accept tyranny as inevitable. So when freedom is challenged today, will we have the courage to defend it with the same clarity?
13: I feel like nobody is talking about the greatest threat to children right now. You'll hear everyone talking about, oh, it's the school systems, it's this or that. The greatest threat to your child with AI coming out right now, with deepfakes coming out right now, is child sexploitation. Every Christian parent needs to have this in their vocabulary, because this isn't just like something that's looming, this is something that's happening. We are living in a different time, guys, and we need to be aware of this. Where there's lack of knowledge, people will perish. And right now, people are just not knowledgeable about the threats that are out there. There's a docuseries right now called Sexploited in America. I would ask every single parent in the name of Jesus, please go check out this film so that you can guard your children and arm up with knowledge, because this is not just coming fast, this is here.
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19: So you can have standards, you can have biblical standards, but you do it in the midst of showing an incredible depth of love. You can accept them without accepting their behavior.
18: Well, that's Dr. Jim Burns sharing about the complex dynamics the parents and their adult children often experience. And if you've got grown kids, you're going to find this conversation to be of great interest. Welcome to Focus on the Family with Jim Daly. I'm John Fuller.
20: Let me just speak to the parents directly. Are there days you're going, what am I doing? Everything I do is wrong. And just filling yourself up with guilt and trying to figure out a better pathway. I think parenting, it's not easy, but it is rewarding. And I can tell you now with two boys in their 20s, I've really enjoyed every aspect of it. When they were little, man, watching those home videos now and laughing, them pretending to be French chefs, working with pepper, water, and mustard and mayonnaise.
18: It was delicious, I'm sure.
20: The best part was they didn't turn to Gene and I say, would you like a bite? We didn't have to do that part. But, man, it is so funny watching those videos. Up until now, where, you know, the 20-somethings, it's full of serious questions about school and about vocation and about spouses and other things. So it's really been great, but it isn't easy. And I'm sure some of you are dealing with even greater difficulties with your adult children. It's one of the most common calls that we get here at Focus on the Family for counselors, and we welcome those calls. We want you to get in touch with us. Mm-hmm. Call us. John will give details to do that in just a minute. But that is the question. My kids aren't following the Lord. They're not walking with the Lord. What do I do? And it's almost as if the more control you want to administer, you'll probably drive them further away. And we'll talk about that today with our great guest, Jim Burns.
18: Mm-hmm. And Jim is the founder of Homeward, which is all about educating, equipping, and encouraging parents to build God-honoring families from generation to generation. He's got a book on this topic called When Your Adult Child Strays, Trading Heartache for Hope. And by the way, Jim mentioned our counseling team, and they're a phone call away, 800, the letter A, and the word family.
20: Jim, welcome back to Focus. It's so good to see you.
21: Always great to be with you. I feel like I'm in a family reunion when
20: I'm here. Yeah, I can feel light and lifted up.
21: Yeah, I'm a little disappointed you didn't eat the mustard, pepper, salt thing.
20: Well, no, I would have tried it, just a little sip.
21: Yeah.
20: But they never pressured us, which I thought was great. It's very kind of them.
21: Yeah, now I just saw Trent as a 20-something, and he's, you know, a lot taller than you and a lot bigger than you. He could have forced you at a certain time. He could today.
20: Eat this. But again, you're developing character in your sons and daughters that won't do that.
21: That's what we're trying.
20: And I'm proud to say he's never done that. But hey, let's go there. When parents think about raising toddlers or teenagers, they can expect challenges. Yeah. What I said was true. Somebody gave us great advice, Gene and I. They said, love every stage. Yeah. And we were kind of like, okay, what will that mean? Well, I think now on the back end, we get it. Yeah. And there are different challenges. Man, terrible twos are terrible. It's like, kid, do you not hear me? You know, about the tantrums and getting their own way and all that. Then they get to teenagerhood and they want to be independent. And you work through all those things, and then it happens. They go off for their vocation or for college or for whatever they're going to do. And there seems to be, in some situations, this great drift that occurs. So let's go there. Why do you say parenting adult children can actually be one of the hardest seasons compared to terrible twos and teens?
21: Right. Well, we do have to embrace that stage, but they're moving from dependence to independence very rapidly. So they get to a stage, it might be even 18, and they say, well, I'm an adult. And you're going, yeah, and I'm paying for their cell phone, and I'm, you know, paying for college, and I'm, you know, still paying for the insurance. And they're saying, but I want freedom And at that stage, when they go into adulthood, a lot of times they don't know how to be an adult. So they're making some goofy decisions. And we don't know how to parent adult because we got these other stages down, but now we're in a new stage. And I don't think most of us saw that coming.
20: Yeah.
21: Most of us, again, who raised kids in the church or who had kids, you know, who were great. And all of a sudden they started violating values and they started straying from their faith and they started drifting from the family, you know, story. And we didn't see it coming.
20: Yeah,
21: we said, that's going to be somebody else's kid, not ours.
20: You have a story in the book about a woman named Amber. I'm sure you've changed all the names.
21: Yes.
20: But what was Amber's situation?
21: Yeah. Her dad is one of my best friends.
20: Okay.
21: And a great guy. He's actually been in the office with me here at Focus talking with you. And Amber, beautiful, wonderful, had some tough things happen that they didn't know about when she was in junior high. And the way she coped with that was to do some drugs and got to become sexually promiscuous and, you know, just a tough life and rebelled. She, I mean, this was the kid who was, you know, in the junior high was, you know, leading the Bible study type of a thing.
20: Yeah.
21: And she went from drug rehab to drug rehab. They stayed in her story. And today I happened to have breakfast with him last week. You know, she's 40 months sober and she's actually working for the drug rehab center. And it's not perfect. But just, you know, through that process, and I thought this was a neat thing that they did, her parents did. They gave her a necklace, and the necklace said, peace, joy, hope. Peace from your past, joy for today, and hope for the future. And I said, that's beautiful. He said, you know, that was for her, but it's also for us. So what they did was they stayed in her story, and it wasn't easy.
20: What does that mean, though?
21: Yeah, stay in the story means that there's a mess and they're in the messy middle. They don't just agree with her. And so they're not parenting, just go, hey, whatever you want to do. But they're also allowing, it was tough love. They were allowing, and tough love just means you allow the circumstances of her poor choices to actually take place. So they had to allow this beautiful kid, and I've known this girl all of her life, this beautiful girl to almost be homeless and make some horrible decisions that go against the grain of, you know, their belief system, but they still stayed in the story. They didn't agree with her. So, you know, they said, here's what we believe, here's what our boundaries are, but they stayed in the story of the mess. So guess what? They were always safe. So
20: yeah.
21: If she had a problem, she was going to call back. Now she may not call that day, but she would call back. She would come back into the situation and they didn't enable her. You know, you can enable kids like Amber to dependency on you. But they didn't enable her. They helped her. They loved her.
20: Yeah, Jim, let me, you know, we need to ask these questions on behalf of those listening
21: sure.
20: and watching. And so I'm thinking of Amber's situation. But how do parents balance, you know, what we've tried to express to them, unconditional love, the
21: yeah.
20: love of Christ.
21: Right, right.
20: With this idea that affirming that destructive behavior
21: right.
20: or not addressing it or not speaking
21: no,
20: to
21: no, no.
20: it. Our temperaments as parents, it can be legalistic
21: sure.
20: or the opposite,
21: right,
20: just
21: right.
20: love at all costs.
21: And either one of those are good, Jim. You have rigid parenting. What does that equal? Rebellion. You have lenient parenting. That equals no, they're rudderless. So there's times we're going to have to take the hit. My friends had to with Amber and sometimes say, this is not appropriate. And actually, you can't bring that into our home because of the other kids. And that was hard for them.
20: Yeah.
21: But, you know, and you mentioned Christ. Christ led with love. He practiced kindness, but he also had no patience for hypocrisy, and he had boundaries around there. So it's weird to think that we're talking about boundaries with your adult kids. But, yeah, we need to have, you know, some boundaries sometimes with our adult kids. And that means we've got to talk to them about expectations. Here's what we're expecting. If you're going to live in our house, here's what we're expecting. And you know, it's better when you do that, not in the heat of the battle, but when you've kind of thought through it and when you've done it, when, you know, you're having a good conversations. Adult children also, they will support what they help create. So if you can bring them into the picture,
20: yeah,
21: that's really beneficial.
20: Yeah. Talk with them, get their opinion.
21: Yeah.
20: You mentioned this transition, you know, from kind of hands-on parenting
21: yeah.
20: up, you know, through kind of 17, 18, hopefully
21: right.
20: as a parent, you've been giving them more and more independence
21: yeah, right.
20: as they've gotten older.
21: Yeah.
20: And then there's this massive transition where you're no longer, hopefully, the handholder
21: yeah.
20: And the all-in parent, but
21: right.
20: you're now coach or influencer
21: yeah.
20: in
21: yeah.
20: their 20s.
21: Yeah.
20: Some parents struggle with that.
21: Right.
20: I remember a story we received here at Focus where a professor had contacted us And they were complaining that the classroom, this is a university where, you know, a parent, it's illegal for the professor to share test results with a parent at that age because they're an adult, right? But this one young man in a class didn't like the grade and got his mom on the phone during class and gave the phone to the professor and began to chew the professor out to say, my son would have done better than that. And he's like, I cannot talk to you. What an, again, describe that situation and what the error is. She's ready to fight every fight for her son.
21: Exactly. And she might have helped write that paper. You never know. I mean, honestly,
20: I couldn't have done that poorly.
21: That I have an MBA from him. No. So we, you know, again, parents have to be careful. I mean, a woman said to me, she said, you know, I don't understand why my son won't make his own pediatrician appointments. He's 22 years old. And I thought, on two levels, why is he going to the pediatrician? But why we have to allow our kids to sometimes fail. And that's really hard for us. Yeah. But that's a generation of parenting that was what we called in 1989, it came out, helicopter parenting. We've just continued to try to do that with our adult children. And we can't do that. So sometimes we have to allow our kids to fail. A five-year-old, they're going to fall off the bike and they're going to get a skinned knee and they're going to learn how to ride that bike. And sometimes, and they're tougher issues, but sometimes we have to allow our adult children to fall off the bike, skin their knee, and still be there to pick them up and love on them, but in a different manner.
20: You know, yeah, and I so agree. It is hard because we want to be protector, provider.
21: Yeah.
20: And the point is you can overdo that to their detriment.
21: Oh, then they have a failure to launch.
20: We
21: have a generation of some adult kids who are, you know, kind of entitled and they're not launching, and they're not launching because we literally have continued to enable. You know, there's a difference between helping and enabling. And most parents would say that, I'm helping, I'm not enabling. But if you're buying them a new house and they can't afford the payments in the house, you're actually enabling them to be dependent on you. You can help them with different ways. And you know, that's the big difference. So as parents, we have to have that mindset. What does it mean to come alongside them?
20: Yeah.
18: Jim, how do we do that? How do we, I mean, because we're talking about the relationship with adult kids, and sometimes I think we put it all on them, but it's really us that you're talking about here. So how do we make that shift to being kind of an influence, a mentor, not the person saying you should do this or you shouldn't do this?
21: For one thing, we have to give our kids what I call the passport to adulthood, and that's not easy for them, and it's not easy necessarily for us. But in doing that, we need, it's almost a ritual of, okay, they're now going to be in charge. And so for us to do that right, we then move to mentor. We've been, you know, as older teens, I mean, we're their consultant. Most of their day-to-day decisions are done by themselves. They're not always around. We were coaching them at younger and obviously in control, but we're not in control anymore. So when we now give them the passport to adulthood, we have to take a deep breath and keep a welcoming mat, you know, type of a relationship with them. Mm. At the same time, we have to be strong with what we believe our values are. But it's very possible to, in the context of this culture, be in a relationship with people who we don't agree with. We do that in every aspect of life. That's going to be the case we do with our adult children at times too.
18: Yeah. So is it ideal then for that child to be out of the house if we have different values?
21: Yeah. I think some kids do need to get out on their own and feel it a bit. And I think other kids, it would be better for them to, you know, stay a little bit longer. And so that's where parents need the discernment. But, you know, the Bible says where there's no counsel, the people fall, but in the multitude of counselors, there is safety. That's why we need what I call a circle of support around us to give us wisdom and counsel.
18: Yeah. Regardless of where you're at in your parenting, we have resources for you here at Focus on the Family. 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We've got copies of that book here. Give us a call or stop by focusonthefamily.com/weekend. We'll be right back after this.
20: John, can you believe it? Focus on the Family will celebrate 50 years of ministry next year.
18: That's really amazing, Jim. And we know that behind those 50 years, there are countless real-life stories from listeners.
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20: Jim, you describe in the book a couple, and you say they're church leaders, who tried to fix their daughter when she made some bad relational choices. Right. What strained the relationship between them and their daughter, and then what helped their relationship? And I think critically here, it's really the spiritual element to it. I mean, right. you said they're church leaders for a reason.
21: Right. Church leaders meaning a lead pastor of a major church in America and his wife. And this girl went everywhere. I mean, she tried a same-sex relationship. She was involved with other things. She rebelled. She walked away from Jesus. And we kind of teased because they said, "Guy, we didn't like the guy that was doing cocaine, but at least this guy only does marijuana." You know, we would kind of tease right. as a couple.
20: Yeah.
21: But what happened was they still stayed in her story, even though she knew that they were not happy about the choices she was making. And they had to make some of those hard decisions, John, that you talked about. Maybe she's not going to live here. And to do that, is she going to go move in with the guy or whatever it might be? So they stayed in the story, and she ended up actually being with a guy who was addicted to marijuana. He was open to faith. And they kind of cut a deal that he would start coming to church. And, he was so different than they were. Uh-huh. And they had two things in common. He loved the daughter, and they could see that. Two, the Los Angeles Dodgers. My friend, who's the pastor, loved the Dodgers, and this guy loved the Dodgers. And you know what he did? He started spending time with them and taking them to Dodgers game, and they got to know each other. And the story is that this young man made a commitment to Christ. He kept going to the church, and they wanted her to marry a youth pastor. They didn't want the guy, and he stopped smoking marijuana, but now he's their youth pastor. And he's doing a great job. He's all tatted out, and he looks so different than what they assume.
20: But he's living for the Lord.
21: And are there bumps and bruises in this thing? Sure, there's actually some stepchildren in this thing. But what I appreciated about them was they said, "Look, we have one thing in common. We both love this young woman, so we're not going to just bag on this thing." And the ending of the story is a great ending. It's not always an easy ending. I mean, I wish I could say every time there's going to be an easy ending. There's not, but they stayed in the story, as we talk about. They showed love, and actually, my friend, the pastor, honored the relationship with this young man, and the young man appreciated it and was open to it.
20: Well, and again, the net, they were praying for, hoping for their son-in-law to be a youth pastor, and then ended up with this guy smoking pot, but boom, then he becomes the youth pastor.
21: We didn't think he was going to be that. And by the way, he's a great youth pastor.
20: Oh, that's good.
21: Yeah.
20: It does beg the question about parental expectation. I mean, this happens in marriage. It happens in parenting. And it certainly happens with 20-somethings because you have your perspective on who they will be. Yeah. And you've thought of this since you held them as a beautiful bundle on your chest.
21: Sure.
20: And you knew what the story would be. But all of a sudden, they're not following that blueprint.
21: Right.
20: And speak to the angst that begins to create and how we as the parents, you got to let go.
21: We have to let go, but we also have to deal with the grief. It's a necessary loss. When a child becomes an adult, it's a loss. You spend 2 decades of your life basically in control or semi-control as they get older. And then now you're letting them go. And so you have to embrace that grief. C.S. Lewis says that change is loss. Change is good. I mean, we've all changed. I've known you guys for enough years where, I've changed on my weight, but I don't want to talk about that. But the point being is that change is loss. Uh-huh. And so as a parent, you have to deal with the grief. And sometimes we feel, and you talked about this at the beginning of the broadcast, we feel pain, we feel shame, we should have prayed more, we should have done Bible studies around the table, we should have gone on more mission trips, all these, we should have. And so in the middle of that, we do that, and then we do it quietly. When everybody else in the church is also going through these same things, but they're not talking. So it goes back to us making sure that we have an authentic relationship with people who will, help us get through it. It's a very important aspect of it.
20: As a pastor and speaker, and of course, Homeward, you've worked with, you know, thousands of couples as well in a whole variety of ways, in their marriage and their parenting. And in many ways, we see it here too. I think I'm going to know the answer to this, but I'll leave my eyes open and heart open to your perspective. But it seems there's a bit of a formula that occurs that when you're a stringent parent as a Christian, right. And we do have expectations for our own lives right. And for those of our children to live to a higher standard. Right. And sometimes I think we even expect our teens and our 20-somethings to certainly live at a standard that we may not have been living up to at that age. You know what I mean?
21: Right.
20: But it can be so counterproductive for the rebellious child that they are sending a message. Right. And in your experience in those situations, what are those common things that you see that the children are actually rebelling against, if we're honest?
21: Right. Well, I think a lot of them felt like we were doing shame-based parenting. We didn't think we were doing shame-based parenting, but I think a lot of times when we have the focus on the family parent has high standards, has beautiful standards, has God-honoring standards, has biblical standards. So we need to share those. But at the same time, in doing it, it's how we share them. We need to make it attractive. We need to make living life with faith and living life in alignment with God more attractive. And we have to be careful that we're not making it so rigid that they break those standards. So when they break the standards, then they change their morality or they change their belief system. So really only two things happen. If a kid strays, violates values, sins, goes off the whatever the biblical worldview is, they either come back to Jesus or they change their values in their mind. So now they don't believe in the morality that we have because they had to rebel because they're going to live that out. So it's important for us to understand that as the father and the prodigal son story that Jesus told was so great, is he showed a depth of love to his son who had wasted money on prostitutes and partying, so says the Living Bible. He didn't change the deal with his elder son. You know that. He showed love. Mm-hmm. But if the son says, hey, so, you know, I've been working with you this whole time, he said, all that I have is yours. So he didn't change the financial setup. And we miss that sometimes. So you can have standards, you can have biblical standards, but you do it in the midst of showing an incredible depth of love. You can accept them without accepting their behavior.
20: But again, the problem is in our control as parents, our control issues, our anxiety issues, our guilt issues, those start dominating our reactions to them. And it's totally opposite what the Lord, I think, would want.
21: What some of these kids are telling me, adult kids, is they're saying, my parent's just a one-topic parent. I moved in with my boyfriend and I still want a relationship with my mom, but she's only a one-topic parent. That's all she talks about. I'd like to go shopping with her. I'd like to do some other things. And you know what I would say to the woman? Does she know how you feel? Does she know what you believe? Yes. Then expand the relationship, because probably the relationship that your daughter's in right now isn't going to last. And you want her to come back to you, and you want her to come back to your values. Yeah. And we're seeing that with a lot of young adults today. I mean, you guys know this so well. I mean, there's some things happening in the Gen Z movement. You know, 5 years ago, I probably was on this broadcast saying, you know, it's really quite possible that, you know, twice as many atheists in Gen Z. And who are we seeing coming back into the church? Gen Z, especially guys. Well, you know, God is doing a work. God's not going to let this go. So we just have to stay in that, you know, messy story. And again, going back to it, we've got to have our help. Moses is battling the Amalekites, and Moses has the rod, and he picks up the rod, and then the Israelites start winning, and then he gets weary and tired. We as parents get weary and tired. So then he has to sit down, and then the Amalekites start winning. So what does he do? He brings people around him in his weariness and helps him by holding up the rod, and the Israel wins the battle. Well, we have a battle for our kids' soul. And our kids are forfeiting their spiritual purpose at times, sure. But, you know, the battle, A, belongs to the Lord. They should do a song on that. That'd sound good. But secondly, the battle is a long-term battle. Mm. So, you know, I led my brother to the Lord 3 days before he died. I mean, I wish he forfeited a lot of things in a negative way, but he came back, okay? And I think that sometimes happens too.
20: Well, and that's the desire to have this, again, expectation that as a extended family, we're all in Christ, we're all experiencing the joy of this life together. Right. Let me ask you this in terms of that scripture. I don't think these words are lost. I don't think the Lord misplaces a word in scripture. So when the scripture says, train up a child in the way he should go, and when he is old,
21: yes,
20: he will not depart from it.
21: Yeah.
20: Isn't that interesting that that word old is in there?
21: No, I know.
20: Now, we want something to happen sooner.
21: Yeah.
20: But it's almost like if you've done your job, if you have pointed them toward the Lord, you've given them a compass,
21: right,
20: you've made known what it is you believe,
21: right,
20: hopefully in the context of love, not demanding it in, right, some kind of militaristic thing.
21: Right.
20: But you've done that. Then you know what? The Lord is going to honor this.
21: Right. And what we have to say, I want to cup every listener and on their face and just say, really good parents have kids who make poor choices, you know, and that's true. So there are parents who have made great, they've done a great job, not a perfect job because nobody's perfect. But they've done a great job and their kids are making poor choices. I'm seeing some of those kids come back, especially you mentioned the 20s. It's an interesting time because some of them come back and then they meander toward marriage or they meander toward some responsibility. But once they get married and have kids, guess where they come? They,
20: right,
21: come back,
20: yeah,
21: to the community that they had once in the church. They come back to faith. Now, they may not come back to our church. Fantastic. They're just going to church. But what we have to understand is that if we do the training, and nobody thinks they're perfect parents, so nobody trained them perfect. But when we do the training, that I honestly think God honors that.
20: I do.
21: In a beautiful way.
20: Yeah, I do.
21: I don't know what it looks like. I'm not God. That's way beyond my pay grade. But I honestly think that, you know, for the people who have younger kids, no, we do that. We do the training. And we forget, you know, training is an athletic term. You know, Paul and others, and the Bible in that particular scripture is Old Testament, but, you know, they use the word training much more as an athletic term.
20: Yeah, so run the race.
21: Run the race. So it's perseverance, it's endurance. So that's, we need a dose of perseverance and endurance as we're, you know, running the race with our adult kids.
20: Well, I hope this is a drop of water for your thirsty parenting souls, the listeners and the viewers, because we're going to continue. If Jim, you'll stick with us.
21: Absolutely.
20: And we'll come back for a day two. But we're scratching the surface. We want to get into more of the detail about how to do this and how to do it well. And again, Jim's great book, When Your Adult Child Strays, Trading Heartache for Hope. That's a better place to be. Mm-hmm. Heartache is not a good place to just land and sit there. And I think Jim's book can equip you to have a better attitude, that loving attitude that we're talking about today, so that you don't lose the tether with your child, your adult child. And that will be the hope of the future.
1: Donate today. 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And on behalf of Jim Daly and the entire team, thanks for joining us today. I'm John Fuller, inviting you back as we continue the conversation with Jim Burns and once again, help you and your family thrive in Christ.

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2: You can still find something to say I'm sorry for. You know what? I'm sorry you feel that way. I really want to hear from you what you believe about this, because I want to be a better person and I actually want our relationship to work. That goes against the grain of saying, you need to clean it up. You need to fix it. Because when we do that, that's actually just moving them away from us as opposed to moving them toward us in a safe manner. Mm. And we want to be that safe parent. So you can be safe by being authentic.
0: Well, that's Jim Burns, and he shared last time here about navigating the joyful, sometimes heart-wrenching role of parenting adult children. Thanks for being with us here on Focus on the Family with Jim Daly. I'm John Fuller.
3: You know, John, more and more parents are facing a reality that they never expected, and that is their adult son or daughter is questioning or maybe even walking away from the Christian faith that they were raised in. And it becomes such a disappointing burden for the parents. Like, what did we do wrong? How did we not communicate effectively? If we did our job right, I'm sure the Lord would have done his job right. So where is the breakdown? And you know what? It often is right there in this little thing called free will. Like, you know, God was a parent, Adam and Eve, and look what his kids did. And we're all, part of that connection.

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2: To God. And that's a hard thing to do.
3: If you were to describe the parents' prototype that you see are most successful, what do those parents look like? What are their attitudes? You've seen these over the years, these parents that now have 20, 30-something kids, and they're generally healthy. What are the attributes of those parents that you've seen?
2: I actually don't think they know they've done this, but this is what they've done. In those first 2 years, they've kind of catered to them, and they've just loved on their kids, and then they controlled them for protection till about 10. Then they moved to coaching where, you know, coaches are still in charge, but they started to let the kids make some decisions. They became consultants from 15 to 18. And in consulting, most of those day-to-day decisions were done by the kids, and they embrace that. You know how many weeks that is? 936 weeks from the time they're born till the time they, you know, become an adult.
3: That sounds so finite. 936 weeks.
2: Yeah, that's it, right. But these were ones who prepared. The ones who didn't prepare for this, they were still in control. They were telling their kid what to wear at 18. But the point that I'm saying here is that it's those parents that allowed, and then they bought into the fact that their kids were now adults, even though they didn't act like adults and they didn't always make good adult decisions, but they were going to treat them. They had moved from a parent-child relationship to a parent-adult child. And that's a big difference.
3: But listen, a lot of young people in their 20s, especially right now, are reexamining what they believe. So often, you know, we've had conversations with experts talking about deconstructing the Christian faith. Right. So they get it down and they disavow it because they deconstruct it.
2: Right.
3: And then there's others that are actually in the process of making the faith their own.
2: Yeah.
3: Parents need to allow that. John Lennox, the great mathematician at Oxford, now retired, but a tremendous thinker, he said, the best thing that my mother and father did for me was to allow me to read books. And this is like at 13, 14. Karl Marx, they said, no, read it. You need to know about it.
2: Yeah.
3: Not to be intimidated by it, but, you know, John Lennox is a brilliant man. He became, you know, the head of mathematics at Oxford. But he said his parents willingly and wanted him to be familiar with things. And then they would challenge it at the dinner table. Now, tell me what you learned about communism. You know, those kinds of thoughts. Speak to that.
2: Okay. What I love about him is that he did that when the kids were still in the home. Mm-hmm. So what we do is we sometimes don't do it that way. We won't let them have a doubt. We won't let them have a struggle or share a struggle, or we won't let them read a book that goes against something, and then they get away to college or they go into the workforce or whatever, they're killed because they've never even heard this stuff.
3: Mm.
2: So I think the best thing we can do is teach them to become critical thinkers at even a young age. And I'm saying, you know, my little 10-year-old grandson, you know, I'm beginning the process as grandpa to help him think critically about something. And what I'll do on that is he'll tell me something that the kids are doing at school. And I go, what do you think about that? Now, I'm, you know, at this point, I haven't read, you know, communist books to him. But I think I'm a lot safer to have him read some of that stuff under my wings than, you know, what he's going to get when he goes away to school.
3: And of course, his example is just that what he perceived out of that is that my father didn't fear those things in his faith.
2: Yeah.
3: That's a great thing to communicate.
2: It's a great thing. And with our faith, we shouldn't fear a lot of the stuff. We're so fearful. Our God is bigger than any of this stuff.
3: Yeah. That's so true. You have a story about Christy, your daughter, which illustrates this difference between rejecting faith and forming an independent faith. So what was her story?
2: Her senior year, she wrote a column, and the column in the school newspaper said, I had to disown my parents' faith to own my own faith. And I'll tell you, I still get chills thinking about that because I was like, oh my gosh, Christy's going to blow it and she's going to do all this stuff. It was the best thing. She deconstructed in a positive way. Too much of her faith was really the faith of mom and dad.
3: Mm-hmm.
2: And again, we did Bible studies at home and we prayed together and we did all these kind of things. So in a sense, she had to kind of disown us in the faith department to own her own. Now, guess what? We go to the same church. The fruit doesn't fall far from the tree, but she does have a faith that's her own now. And it's a strong faith. And

0: the things she reads are a little different than the things I read.
1: And even in that description, what we're saying is don't yank the chain so quickly. Don't be fearful to allow them to wonder about the world around them.
0: Yeah. Well, when you look at faith formation, Jim, one of the aspects of growing in faith formation is that you can actually live in a world that you don't understand everything about it. I mean, I always will laugh and just say, well, I don't know. I'll have to ask God when I get to heaven because I have no idea. That's actually a stronger thing than, you know, buttoning it down for our kids. So we found that with Christy going through this time of searching, that, yeah, it was deconstruction. That's when deconstruction can be good.
1: As a parent of adult children, one of the things the whole journey, they know you better than anybody. Your spouse knows you best, then your kids are going to know you.
0: Right.
1: And I think in that context, how do we live up to the reality that we're not perfect and we're going to try hard. We're going to try to live a Christian faith very well, but we're going to blow it. I'm going to say things that you're scratching your head to my son or my daughter. Right. Speak to the healthy nature of that because we're all sinners full of sin, and we're saved by grace.
0: Right. Well, I think it's a very healthy thing, and I actually write and talk a lot about it with people, with parents of adults, is that sometimes we have to embrace I'm sorry. You know, to say, you know what, that was all about me, and that wasn't about you, and I got stuff going on at work, or, you know, your mom and I are feeling some pressure here. And so I blew it. I was out of line on that conversation, or I did this, or I did that. I think sometimes we just have to admit our sinfulness. I mean, you can say, I'm a sinner and I'm saved by grace, sure. But sometimes we just have to simply say to them, I'm sorry, and lead with the I'm sorry.
1: And be sincere.
0: Be sincere. And again, you can't lead, let's say you're in estrangement and they're saying, it's all about you. Well, and you don't think it is. You think it's kind of about them too. You can still find something to say, I'm sorry for it. You know what? I'm sorry you feel that way. I really want to hear from you what you believe about this, because I want to be a better person and I actually want our relationship to work. That goes against the grain of saying, you need to clean it up. You need to fix it. Because when we do that, that's actually just moving them away from us as opposed to moving them toward us in a safe manner. Mm. And we want to be that safe parent.
2: So
0: you can
2: true.
0: Be safe by being authentic.
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2: Thanks for listening to Focus on the Family. Let's resume now with the balance of today's programming. And Jim, as we do this kind of work with our adult kids, sometimes they make decisions that upset one parent, but not necessarily the other.
0: Right.
2: And so there have been frictions in some marriages I know regarding adult kids of ours. And so how do we navigate that? How do we stay on the same team? Because it's really critical that we don't let that child get in the way of our relationship.
0: Well, first of all, you're going to have to accept, because this is just parenting 101, that we're not going to agree on everything. I think when they get older and we don't agree, it's harder. Mm-hmm. You know, I would say most of Kathy's and my strongest, intense discussions, how's that for not saying arguments?
1: Same terminology.
0: Right.
2: We're all identified.
0: But I would say it's over our kids still.
1: Yeah.
0: And Kathy and I do have a different way. I have this book on doing life with your adult children, and the second approach is unsolicited advice is taken as criticism. And Kathy will sometimes say, you need to work on principle number two right now, because I'm giving advice and it sounds like criticism, right? So that's where I think as a couple we have to, what do we agree on? I mean, for Kathy and I, we probably agree on 85%, but it's that 15% that drives us nuts. There are times when I just have to say, you know what, I'm going to let Kathy do her thing a little different than I'm going to do. There's times when she has to say that to me. But if people can't get, you know, on the same page, then that's where I think we need a moderator. And I think we come in and, you know, there's great Christian coaches out there. There's some great Christian counseling. And I actually think that this is a stage that it's very few of us can get through without the help of other people. So we have a couple, Terry and Sharon. They've raised their kids. Their kids are not perfect. They are amazing people. And we meet with them about six times a year. And, you know, I have a little notice in my pocket where I have about five questions I want to ask them. Mm-hmm. And that's where we get some of our counsel. Now, he's a health executive. He's not a therapist. He's not a pastor. He should be. He was the chairman of an elder board at a church. But they have helped us big time. Mm-hmm. And sometimes they'll just say, no, we don't see eye to eye on that one either.
1: The issue of anxiety and maybe even tipping into depression, I think the CDC said 15 to 25-year-olds, at least one report that I read from the CDC, said that community, it's about, you know, I don't, probably about 14 million, I think, that are in that demographic, 15 to 25. 50% are experiencing anxiety and or depression.
0: Right.
1: That's a whole different parenting issue that crops up.
0: Right.
1: And, you know, given what we're talking about, you have to now have that capacity as a parent to work with a child, maybe as high as 50% in that age group, 15 to 25, that are dealing with that. How do we go about discerning it, understanding it, and helping?
0: So I'm really glad you brought it up. And I believe you're right. And it's the largest demographic right now of that age group we've ever had. So yeah, a lot of depression, a lot of anxiety. And we can talk about social media from them being raised. We can talk about all these other things. But as a parent, you know, we're not a psychologist, okay? Most parents aren't psychologists.
1: Right.
0: You know, you have psychologists who listen to the broadcast and fine. But it's their kid. So it's a different ball game. Mm-hmm. So I think we need to become people who understand, how do you help someone who's going through anxiety and depression? But I don't think you sit them down at the table and say, so you're depressed. What's wrong with you is you're depressed. I don't think we do that. I think we have to learn, how do you treat a person who might be depressed? How do you treat a person who's going through really some extreme anxiety? The harder part is you've got kids today who are in that age bracket, the 15 to 25. And older too, but you've got kids in that bracket that they could be clinically depressed. That's a different kind of depression and anxiety than the kind of depression and anxiety that is just going on because they're going through so many transitions and so many changes. So if you believe that your adult child is going through some type of deeper anxiety or depression, then that's when I think, you know, you bring in the experts. And as a family, don't just put them in, but say, hey, as a family, we want to talk about all the things that are going on. And, you know, there are some great books and there's, you know, obviously you guys have broadcasts on this. There's a lot of great things to learn on it, but it's, you know, my mom didn't have to ever look up social media. I mean, we just had we had the phone with a long cord and she was always mad at me because I'd take it into my bedroom. Well, today, so she didn't have to learn this stuff. Today we have to learn, if our child is feeling anxiety or depression, we have to learn about that.
1: Yeah.
0: And how do we help them? And there are things that we can do. But don't be the armchair psychologist. You were not made that. Your mom and your dad get the help you need.
1: And that's good. Act on those observations too.
0: Yes.
1: I think that's another thing.
0: And be aware
1: of it. Yeah.
0: And a lot of parents aren't aware. So you know what the kids are doing is they're depressed and anxious and the parents think that they're just behavior problems.
1: Right. So you got to be able to discern that much.
0: Exactly.
1: Jim, we've talked about this idea of loving your child regardless and being there, being the backstop, regardless of behavioral issues. But let's move that to the 20-something, maybe even 30-something, where that relationship is toxic. It's that dark. It's no longer that easy, if I could put it that way. Yeah. And people can fill in the blanks as to what they might be dealing with.
0: Right.
1: But there's accusations. There's just severe negative energy going on in the relationship. How do we as parents deal with that kind of toxic relationship and put boundaries around it, maybe to protect our spouses or other children that are still in the home?
0: Right.
1: What is that approach?
0: Well, I think there's lots of ways we could go. But one is, you mentioned the word boundaries. And I think it's important that we understand that we do need to put boundaries up. If something is toxic, then we put boundaries into it. And we can say, you know what, honey, we love you so much, but right now, this kind of behavior isn't, you know, going to be welcome in the home. Can we take you out on a regular basis and go get coffee, just us two? But we don't want this in the house with the other kids or whatever it might be. So here's some of our boundaries. Here's some of our expectations. You know, can you live with that? And if they can't live with that, then say, okay, fine. And keep in the relationship, but you're going to have to lower the expectations and whatnot for a while.
1: And perhaps some of the contact time.
0: Exactly. So, and
1: point.
0: That's a boundary, right? Yeah. It's not estrangement. It's just lowering the expectations, lowering the boundaries. I think at the same time, when it gets super toxic, you know, there's an elephant in the room. So mention the elephant and just, and if you can with your adult child, say, you know, what's going on? Now, again, if it's drug and alcohol abuse on their part, or it's some really immoral, crazy behavior or whatever, that's different than if it's just going crazy on the attitude thing. So you've got to, you want to know what it is. A lot of people who are in estrangement and toxic relationships, not, I mean, estrangement's a toxic relationship, but there's other toxic relationships. But a lot of people say they don't know why their child is acting this way toward them. Mm-hmm. So if you can find that out by just simply saying, you know, what's going on, don't do that in the heat of the battle, and don't try to change your child. The mistake we make is we go, as I said, you know, you're wrong and I'm right. No, I think we have to say, help me understand how you feel.
1: Right.
0: And I know that sounds like a therapist, but I mean, help me understand how you feel. What's going on? And then we have to bite our tongue. It's not the time for us to go and get defensive. So a parent has to take the lead, and a lot of that is biting the tongue.
1: Yeah. What you're describing, though, is kind of a parental curiosity, which is a good posture to be in at that point, rather than being referee, judge, whatever descriptor you have.
0: No. Take that job description.
1: Ask good questions.
0: Exactly.
1: To find out where the angst is.
0: No.
1: You know, one of the things I found with even people that do not appreciate Christianity, they've had a bad experience, and often those that are most hostile to the faith are people that had terrible situations growing up or something like that. My parents were the worst hypocrites, you know, and you get this, and it formulates in them this angst toward a Christian.
0: Exactly.
1: They don't even know you, you know, and yet when I've sat with them and broken the caricature or the stereotype, and, you know, we sit and we talk, and they're going, you're not like the Christians I know.
0: No, I know.
1: And it's unfortunate because we all should be. They should be saying, you're like every other Christian I know.
0: Right.
1: Why do you love me? Why do you care about me?
0: Right.
1: But when you project concern for people and interest in people, and this would include your adult children, something in the human heart opens up, even for the crusty soul.
0: Exactly. I had a guy who was in our home. We had had a birthday party for him. We did not have the same view on sexuality. And he told me his story. And it was a horrible story. I mean, I'm sorry. His parents were goofy when it came to the faith and whatnot. I mean, just really goofy.
1: Destructive.
0: Yeah.
1: Yeah.
0: I was trying to be nicer.
1: Yeah.
0: But they were. And for some reason, I started to well up with tears. And I just said, I'm so sorry. And he looked at me like, why are you sorry? And I said, because something that's so near and dear to me and so important to me, I kind of feel like you got a raw deal.
1: Mm.
0: And I'm sure that he did some goofy stuff where his parents, you know, could come down on him. But his parents didn't do a good job.
1: Yeah.
0: What he needed to see at that point was the us showing love and care to him, not trying to fix him for his weird thoughts on, very different thoughts than us, on his sexuality.
1: Your dad, you put some boundaries around your dad. Was that like, give me the car keys because you can't drive? Or what were those boundaries?
0: Well, he took the car keys the first day because I hit a trash can the very first day I got my license.
1: Oh, I was just thinking when you were older. You're 20-something?
0: No. My dad was an alcoholic. And my grandpa on my mom's side was an alcoholic. So our dysfunction in our family was alcoholism.
1: Mm-hmm.
0: And so, for example, I love my dad. Dad was one of these guys who, some people don't like to use the term functioning alcoholic, but he was. He was good in business. He did things. He came to my games. He wasn't a horrible person. But as he started drinking, I never let my kids drive with him. And I didn't even say that to him. I just kind of go, oh, we're going to do this. I never let him stay there because I was afraid that one day grandpa would take him someplace. You know, I just didn't.
1: So unspoken boundaries.
0: Some unspoken boundaries, some spoken boundaries. And the spoken boundaries never went well. And so we did that, but I still tried to stay in the story with Dad, and we did lots of things, and I visited him all the time and, you know, did all these things. One day, he was in a motorhome, his motorhome, with my mom, and he almost crashed the motorhome, and I got him to go to an alcoholic drug rehab center at 68 years old. Mm-hmm. The other guys were like in their 20s, right? And he was the Pied Piper, and Dad never drank again, and Dad pulled it together, and so some of those boundaries I was then able to break away from over the years. And we ended up with a really cool relationship. Now, I'm not saying Dad was perfect, but Dad, in his sobriety, he made a lot better decisions. That's a hard one, because even whenever you deal with adult children, a lot of times as your children are getting older, so are your parents. I had the blessing of having my dad become a Christian. My mom had died. Having my dad become a Christian, being a, you know, almost a fellowship type relationship with him, I never dreamed that was going to happen. And I literally did have to set some boundaries that I was not really happy about, and always kind of felt guilty about too.
1: Jim, right at the end here, I want to end with that positive story out of your book about your friend Ron, who, you know, beach trips with his son, discussions. Describe that, because it I think it knits together everything we've talked about.
0: It does. And I hadn't thought about that for a long time. Ron had a lot of tension with his son. His son didn't, he violated his values and he strayed from faith and he did all these things. And Ron was the type of guy that said, he's kind of a man's man, sit down, I'm going to tell you what is going on and you need to pull this together. That didn't work. And it only broke their relationship. Mm. So Ron decided to go on a week trip. Ron surfed, fished, and they brought bikes. And so they just did three things that both he and his son liked to do. And they vacationed together. And they had laughter, and they went out to dinner, and they ate. I think they had Mexican food every night because the son likes Mexican food, right? And kind of toward the end, the son, you know, said, Dad, this has been the greatest time I've ever had with you, and it's been so good. And I know you have questions, and I know you have, and I'm going to be okay. You know what? I know you're worried about me, and yeah, I've made some, you know, dumb decisions, and I'm probably in agreement with most of those that you would say are dumb. But I'm coming back, and I just want you to know this has helped me so much.
1: Wow.
0: To make the turn, because I know you love me, and I know every night you'd want to tell me, you know, how wrong I was on certain things, and you never did. And I just want to thank you for that. And today, by the way, this is an ongoing story. Today, Ron and his son are in business together, and it's kind of almost a Christian business, and they do so many great things as family. So, you know, it started out pretty bumpy, but Ron swallowed his pride and said, I'm going to build this relationship on the long haul.
1: Well, that's exactly what we want to end on, is the longer arc that you mentioned throughout the program. Right. And the idea that in your 20s, you're going to experience some things that may be displeasing to mom and dad, and we get it, and that's okay. But look at that long arc, and like the outcome of Ron and his son, that's what you're aiming for. Yeah. And that was a beautiful way to end. Thank you, Jim. Thanks for being with us. Oh,
0: always great to be with you.
1: And like we often do, just make a gift of any amount, monthly or a one-time gift, and we'll send you Jim's book, When Your Adult Child Strays, Trading Heartache for Hope, as our way of saying thank you for jumping in, getting a great resource that you can apply right now, and then helping other families to get those resources as well.
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7: Ronald Reagan understood that freedom sometimes requires more than quiet diplomacy. It requires moral clarity. On June 12, 1987, standing before the Brandenburg Gate in a divided Berlin, Reagan issued a direct challenge to Soviet leader Mikhail Gorbachev. "Mr. Gorbachev, tear down this wall." The Berlin Wall was more than concrete and barbed wire. It represented a system that restricted movement, divided families, and denied millions the freedoms Americans often take for granted. Reagan refused to treat that division as permanent. He understood that free nations must be willing to identify the difference between liberty and oppression, and have the courage to say so. 2 years later, the Berlin Wall fell. Freedom survives when people refuse to accept tyranny as inevitable. So when freedom is challenged today, will we have the courage to defend it with the same clarity?
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15: 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I'm Kevin McCullough.
16: You say you'll never forget where you were when you heard the news on September 11th, 2001. Neither will I. I was on the 110th floor in a smoke-filled room with a man who called his wife to say goodbye. I held his fingers steady as he dialed. I gave him the peace to say, "Honey, I'm not going to make it. But it's okay. I'm ready to go." I was with his wife when he called as she fed breakfast to their children. I held her up as she tried to understand his words. And as she realized he wasn't coming home that night. I was in the stairwell of the 23rd floor when a woman cried out to me for help. "I've been knocking on the door of your heart for 50 years. I said, "Of course, I'll show you the way home. Only believe in me now." I was at the base of the building when the priest ministered to the injured and devastated souls. I took him home to tend his flock in heaven. He heard my voice and answered. I was on all four of those planes, in every seat, with every prayer. I was with the crew as they were overtaken. I was in the very hearts of the believers there, comforting and assuring them that their faith has saved them. I was in Texas, Kansas, London. I was standing next to you when you heard the terrible news. Did you sense me? I want you to know that I saw every face. I knew every name, though not all know me. Some met me for the first time on the 86th floor. Some sought me with their last breath. Some couldn't hear me calling to them through the smoke and flames. "Come to me. This way. Take my hand." Some chose, for the final time, to ignore me. But I was there. I did not place you in the tower that day. You may not know why, but I do. However, if you were there in that explosive moment in time, Would you have reached for me? September 11th, 2001 was not the end of the journey for you. But someday your journey will end, and I'll be there for you as well. Seek me now while I may be found. Then, at any moment, you know you're ready to go. I will be in the stairwell of your final moments. Remember, I love you.
15: One of the things I have worried about as the last 25 years have come and gone is just how quickly our nation might forget about what happened on this day a quarter of a century ago. I forget about it. Not completely. You can't if you lived through it. But most of the year I don't think about September 11. And then September comes. And there it is. The second plane. I remember watching it hit. Not the replay, not the multitude of replays, but the actual moment that it happened. The first plane had left rooms for questions. An accident? Something going wrong? Terribly wrong? But the second plane answered them, and we were under attack. I remember the bodies. I hate even saying that. People falling from buildings because whatever was behind them was worse than whatever was outside the open window. And 25 years later, I forced myself to watch the footage. I remember the towers coming down. I remember staring at the television trying to understand what I was seeing. Buildings that had been part of the New York skyline were just gone. And I remember something else, something most people probably don't know about my September 11th. The day before, I had just gotten my first talk show, September 10th. So much for easing into the job. My second day as host, terrorists attacked the United States, and I ended up being on the air for 18 hours. I had a live microphone in front of me while I was trying to process exactly the same thing everybody else was listening and trying to process. But what do you say in those moments? I genuinely didn't know. We took calls. Some people cried. I cried. We prayed. And underneath all of it was a question I don't think people who weren't old enough to experience that day can completely understand. But we asked the rest of the day, was it over? Were there more planes, more targets, more people waiting to attack? Nobody really knew the answer. Fighter jets were over American cities and airports went silent. And for weeks after, a low-flying airplane could make you a little nervous in a way it never had before. That's difficult to explain now. Before September 11th, airplanes were just airplanes. Then they weren't. And somewhere in those awful days, something else happened that I haven't seen quite the same way since. Republicans and Democrats walked out onto the steps of the United States Capitol together and sang, God bless America. They weren't very good. Some of them stumbled over the words. But nobody cared about that. For a few minutes, they weren't Republicans or Democrats. They were Americans. Churches filled up, too. People prayed who hadn't prayed in years, and I don't say that critically, quite the opposite. Sometimes you discover what you believe when you've run out of everything else to hold on to. And I remember going to my church that night, and the place was packed. We were scared and angry and grieving, but for a little while we were together. It didn't last, of course it didn't last, we're human, but it happened. And that's the part I don't want to forget. we came together. 25 years later, somehow, we made it through that togetherness. That's what September does to me. For 11 months, I think I've put it somewhere, in a back pocket or in tucked away memory. And then September comes around, and I realize I haven't forgotten nearly as much as I thought I had. And today we will not forget, but we will remember. It's That Kevin Show.

0: 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In the Arena with Jason Warman is a podcast where faith meets today's biggest conversations. Hear from myself, other leaders, and pastors that are navigating the issues impacting our world right now. Check out this clip.
1: I heard again, you know, pastors shouldn't be political. My thought was, where is that in the Bible? There's no scripture that says, hey, pastors should only talk about X, right. Y, and Z. The narrative of, you know, Jesus wasn't political, which, you know, my line on that is you don't get crucified for what you don't say. You know, you look at John the Baptist, who looked at Herod and said, hey, your marriage is wrong. The new Elijah calling, right. The nation to repentance, directly opposed political leaders, biblical immorality, and paid the price for it. And that was the forerunning of Jesus Christ.
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0: is from New York. That Kevin. Kevin McCullough.
1: All right, it's Friday. Kevin McCullough, glad to have you with us. And it's exciting for a lot of reasons. You might be looking forward to the holiday. I don't know. Maybe you're thinking I've got like 3 days off after this. Whatever it is, but we're glad you're with us. Glad you chose to spend some time with us. Dave Watson is back with us for our final discussion on this week-long look at Lamentations 3 and kind of what we've, you know, put in the terminology of Old Testament Israel's version of 9/11. Really, our 9/11 was probably their equivalent of August 15th, but Dave, there's lots of dates that stick in our head. December 7th, 1941, 9/11, 2001, October the 7th. You just say these dates and they immediately bring back to people's minds the idea that life is unpredictable and that the world has real evil and that there really is a source of good. And we need to tap into that and latch on to he who is that source for everything that we've got, because that's the only way out is through him. And that's how we want to be. So what have we looked at this week? Kind of bring this home for us.
2: Thanks so much again for having me, Kevin. It's been a privilege, especially in the week coming up to 9/11. You know, we have, first of all, the writer Jeremiah experiencing a relinquishing of hope. His circumstances, seeing the city he loved, the temple he loved, and he was a priest. His dad may very well have been the high priest. So he's watching the temple that he loved being, you know, ransacked and burnt down, and he for a moment appears to lose hope. And say, God, you filled me with bitterness. And we've talked about this before. You and I aren't going anywhere tomorrow eating wormwood if we can avoid it. You know, he's talking about that. But then he stops himself and he makes a choice. He makes a choice not to remember his affliction, not to remember his wanderings, not to remember his pain, but to remember who God is. And when he talks about who God is and the fact that he calls to mind that God is one with steadfast love and that love never ceases and that he's a God of mercy and that mercy never fails and that it's new every morning, great is thy faithfulness, his hope is restored. And that's the last part of what we talk. He has confidence. He has surety. He has a hope that is indeed, you know, sure. You know, when we think of 9/11, and what you said is just so poignant, we say these dates in history, and we can get caught up in the scar they caused. You know, on my right hand, my index finger, I have a scar from something happened to me in the fifth grade. But, you know, it's healed. And the thing to focus on is not necessarily that there is a scar, although that's a good reminder, but that there is healing, and we know a God who brings healing, even to those in very deep pain. Even 25 years later, I will go to the 9/11 memorial, and it's painful, it's painful, it's painful. But there is a God who brings healing, who fills the hole that is in our heart.
1: Well, and our prayer is that we are able to capture what Jeremiah is talking here for many more things than just the memory of this one painful day. We have pain all the time. There's things that we walk through. There's things that someone's walking through right now that is every bit as cataclysmic as 9/11 was to those who lost loved ones that day now. And we don't know anything about this person or what they're dealing with, but they are looking for that hope. They are looking they're in desperation, maybe, of the idea that maybe that hope doesn't exist, and they need those of us who know him to be living this out so that we can be the living witness that brings them there.
2: Absolutely, absolutely. And I think what you're saying is just so true, and not to trivialize 9/11 in any way, shape, or form, but for many people, you know, they have experiences that to them is it's catastrophic. And where do you find hope in that? Where do you turn in that? You know, we've taught people to look to science. We've taught people to look to politicians and political solutions. We've taught people to even, you know, rely on friends and family. But many times all of that is for naught, because there are no great, perfect answers. But there is one who we can go to. There is one who is there for us. There is one who knows what's going on in our hearts. There is one who has the answers. And that is the steadfast Lord that we know, that we love, that we serve. And, you know, it's important, as you said, for we as believers to embrace these truths such that people look at us in the middle of our difficulties and we're able to give an answer for the reason for the hope that is in us with meekness and trembling. It's not us. It's the God we cling to. It's the God we've run to. And we know that his mercies are new every morning. We know that he is faithful. We know that he loves us with a steadfast love.
1: Well, and that's one of the reasons. It's kind of interesting that this is all happening on the same day, but my music group released a song at midnight last night called Yesterday the Same, and it picks up on that Hebrews passage and also Psalm 102, where it talks about how God's love and faithfulness are the same yesterday and today and tomorrow and forever. And the idea is whether we acknowledge it or not, whether we are in alignment with it or not. I talk a lot about wanting to be in alignment with God's plan and his will. I talk about that because it's easier than being in opposition to his plan and his will when we choose to align ourselves with the one who made us. We know that on a deeper level than any other experience can give us. And I think that there's so many people, Dave, this week that need that word of hope.
2: I 100% agree. And if you're listening today and you've never taken that step of, and we use terms that people often don't understand, but giving your heart to the Lord, recognizing that, you and I struggle, we're separated from God because of our sin, that God sent his son, God in the flesh, Jesus, to die for that sin and to rise again, that Jesus took our place and rose again. And if you and or anyone will open their heart to what God has provided, if you will open your heart, believe what he has done for you is true, and then rely on that, trust in that, take your faith off of your sacraments or your religiosity or whatever your faith is in, and place it in God's provision for our salvation, Christ and Christ alone, understanding that comes out of God's steadfast love for you and I. If you'll just open your heart to him, things will be different. You will have hope. It won't be an easy life necessarily. Your problems won't go away. But like Jeremiah, you'll be able to say the steadfast love of the Lord never ceases. His mercies never come to an end. They're new every morning. Great is your faithfulness.
1: And you can count on it. You can take it to the bank tomorrow and the day after. Jesus is not changing. He's not leaving. Everyone else in life might leave. You might not even be able to get your kitten to be loyal to you. Like, and kittens are pretty loyal. I'm just saying this because we have new kittens in the house. But it's like we don't have to worry about what Jesus has said. And yeah, maybe it's sacraments and maybe it's religiosity or maybe it's just anger and frustration that you're holding on to and blaming God or other people for what you've experienced. And maybe those are legitimate gripes and angers. But I will tell you that God's big enough to handle it. There is no sin. There is no path. There is no frustration. There is no desperation. There is nothing that is too big that he can't overcome on your behalf. And he has, and he wants you to know his peace today. Dave Watson, real quickly, this Sunday, what are you teaching on at Calvary Chapel, Staten Island?
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2: 11:30 Eastern Standard Time. We're on from 11:30 to, believe it or not, 12:40. You get an hour and 10 minutes of us.
1: Well, and it's having been there and worshiped with Calvary Chapel several times, I strongly, strongly encourage you to check it out. Dave Watson, thank you so much.
2: Thank you so much, Kevin. God bless you. Have a great rest of the week.
1: Same. Kevin McCullough coming right back from New York.

0: With SRN News, I'm Bob Agnew in Washington. President Trump spoke today at the Pentagon, just one of the venues where Americans today are marking 25 years since the deadly September 11th terrorist attacks of 2001. The president vowed that the country will never, ever forget what happened that day. U.S. inflation accelerated last month as gas prices spiked in the wake of the renewed fighting in the Middle East. It underscores the affordability challenges that are a top priority for many voters as they head to the midterm elections in the very near future. Diesel prices in the U.S. have hit another record high, soaring past $6 a gallon on average as Washington's war with Iran disrupts the world's flow of fuel. Meanwhile, those higher prices for diesel hitting just as many U.S. farmers are about to harvest two of the country's largest commodities, soybeans and corn. That means they'll need countless gallons of fuel for combines, tractors and trucks. This is SRN News.
1: Quick question. When did you buy your house? If the answer is somewhere between 2022 and 2024, you locked in one of the worst rate environments in modern history. Here's the kicker. Rates dropped this year. They hit a new low most people don't even know about. Now they're climbing back up. Here's what Bankrate reported just this month. Nearly 90% of borrowers from that period are overpaying an average of $278 a month, $3,300 a year. 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
1: What happens when artificial intelligence follows our instructions just a little too well? 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

0: Kevin. Kevin McCullough.
1: Welcome back. 800-937-9673. It's That Kevin Show. I am That Kevin. Kevin McCullough. Glad to have you with us. Michael Woolworth is back with us as well. And Michael, we need 8,800 Bibles. We need someone to say, yes, I will take 20 of them here, 30 of them there, 50 of them there. But in the culmination of those 8,800 Bibles, we're going to help more than 10,000 people receive a Bible. And then another that times 12 are going to hear the gospel and probably give their life to Jesus as a result. But tell us how it all works.
2: Well, let me say thanks to a few folks that have gotten involved. Gregory of Bull Shoals, Arkansas, said I'm in at 20 Bibles. Rhonda of Brooklyn said, Michael, Kevin, count me in at 10 Bibles. Nita, listening in Louisiana, said, I want to be a part of this, a gift today of 2 Bibles. But, you know, if you love your Bible, you know, if God has worked powerfully through his word to grow you into the believer that you are today, you know, we're simply asking you, give that to new believers who yearn to read his precious promises every day, right? That's what we're all about at Bible League, engaging people in the Word of God all around the world. We've done this for 88 years. We've reached about 100 million people with the gospel by the grace of God. About 6,000 are reached every day. But Kevin, clearly we could not do what we do as a global ministry without listeners to That Kevin Show. I mean, again, you have the ability to not only be concerned where wherever you're listening today, the greater New York City area, you know, Colorado, Arkansas, some of the places we're mentioning, you have the ability to look abroad and say, you know what, those are members of my spiritual family. You've got a clip from this man, Ming, who's in his 70s. He's a former Zen Buddhist

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2: After walking 2 hours each way to an evangelistic meeting that was led by Bible League, Kevin, and today she is praying for a Bible. Praveen is near New Delhi, India, was beaten by Hindu extremists after being led to Jesus by a pastor in his small village there in the country of India. He's married to Chandra. They have three children. They're praying for a Hindi language Bible to lead the family in the ways of the Lord. And then as it relates to us, I'm thinking of, most of us know John 3:16, right? That's blowing in the end zones of, college football games across the nation this time of the year. How many of us know 1 John 3:16? John writes, he said, this is how we know what love is. Jesus laid down his life for us, and we ought to lay down our lives for our brothers and sisters. John goes on, if anyone with the means to help sees a brother or sister in need, but shows no pity on them, how can the love of God be in that person, John asked. So he says, dear children, let us love not with words or speech, but in truth and in action. And Kevin, I'm grateful I don't have to come and try to convict this listening family of giving. My goodness, we just talked about in more than 20 years of kingdom partnership, more than 500,000 waiting believers now have God's word. As I say, they're using those to make much of him, to point others to the hope of the gospel. But there you have two families, one on the continent of Africa, another in the region of Asia, not praying for our pity or our protection today, but for what? It's the precious word of God.
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0: 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If you're a Christian, you know the story of the crucifixion, but have you ever really considered what Jesus physically endured? The Suffering of the Lamb examines the historical and archaeological evidence surrounding Christ's passion, drawing from ancient sources and archaeological discoveries. Detailed illustrations help you visualize what actually happened, while the book also explores the deeper question of why Christ suffered in this particular way. Deepen your understanding of Christ's sacrifice. Go to Amazon today, search The Suffering of the Lamb, and order your copy.
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0: is from New York. 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
1: 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Here's his personal cell number, 817-449-5557, 817-449-5557. We are so honored to have everybody around the table, but Mayor and Governor, before the break, I mentioned we've come 18 years. It's 18 years hence, and Mayor, you've seen several administrations come and go since your departure, at least a couple. Governor, you've had a few replacements take your spot since then. How would you grade where we are in terms of preparedness as a state, as a city, as a nation, to be able to respond to what may be the next attack around the corner? Mayor, let's start with you.
2: Well, I think that the country as a whole over the years has become much more expert, much bigger response to terrorism. I mean, you have a Department of Homeland Security. I just spent the last couple of days with some of the people from the Counterterrorism Bureau of the Police Department. When I was there, maybe there were 500, now there were 2,000. And they're from, I mean, we established it in the wake of 1993 and the Emergency Management Office. But then after the attack, Mayor Bloomberg expanded it dramatically with Ray Kelly, and they're about the best in the country. So I would say, given the fact that it's still the number one target, and therefore you never want to say anything that lets down your guard, I think they're about as well prepared as they can be. I'm sure there are gaps, but I'm not going to indicate what those are. But given the reality of what's going on in the rest of the country, this city has, I believe, the best anti-terrorism operation from the point of view of intelligence, technology, trained people, numbers of people. And that, you know, that was there before, but it certainly wasn't in that degree.
1: Mayor, let me follow up on that real quickly, because San Francisco and I believe Portland and I believe Los Angeles have all decided to withdraw from the Joint Terrorism Task Force. But if these large cities in some of these sanctuary areas decide to withdraw from the program, does that, in your mind, make cities like New York vulnerable, given who could travel here from any point once they get into the homeland?
2: I can't imagine any reason why a city would want to withdraw from the Joint Terrorism Task Force. I mean, if you think about it, terrorism it requires more than almost any other crime. I mean, organized crime, I guess drug dealing requires it too. But it requires very, very close cooperation between the federal government, state government, the city government. The terrorists are from abroad. The New York City Police Department, the only one that probably has a little bit of an intelligence operation abroad, the ones in those other cities don't. But that's nothing compared to what the FBI, the CIA, the NSA, and then all the other, you know, alphabet organizations that gather intelligence all over the world get, or satellites. Well, you're cutting yourself off from that. You're literally, I mean, leaving the Joint Terrorism Task Force, it seemed to be pretty close to insane if you're a mayor. Where do you think you're going to get the intelligence about what's going on in Afghanistan or how they're planning something in Iran? From the Los Angeles PD? Now, they need us because we know the streets. So, you know, you can say, you know, we need them because they know the world. But, you know, the biggest problem with Fed usually is they don't know where Market Street is, you know, somewhere, or they pronounce Houston Street, Houston, and get lost. So you need to work together. You know, you need, plus it doesn't go, the Joint Terrorism Task Force goes back to the 1970s. It goes back to the Cuban terrorist organization that was bombing New York and the Black Panthers and That's when they first came up with it. I'm flabbergasted that they would want to pull out of it. It's nothing political about it at all. It's just fundamentally good law enforcement.
1: Governor, same questions to you. Where are we at 18 years later?
3: Well, the word I was going to use when you were talking about cities withdrawing from the Joint Terrorism Task Force is the one that Rudy almost used. It's insanity. It makes utterly no sense. The number one obligation of government is to provide for the protection of the people you lead. And when you deny yourself access to very important intelligence about possible threats against the people in your city or your community, you are basically derelict of duty, because that obligation to protect the people comes ahead of everything else. And, you know, political correctness drives me nuts. But the idea that people would risk the lives of millions of the people they're supposed to be leading because of absurd political correctness just is virtually insane. And I would hope that from the experience we had on September 11th, from the fact that there are still those out there, both here and certainly abroad, who would love nothing better than to carry out another attack, that they would rethink this and say, oh, you know, this was a stupid decision.
4: And why is it no longer called the Freedom Towers?
3: Well, it was the Freedom Tower because when the Libeskind Master Site Plan was adopted, it's 1,776 feet tall. And the symbolism of that was absolutely essential. That is the year we declared our independence and our freedom from England. And so that was always the case. And then as the buildings went up, there was a tenant, a company, that was prepared to take amount of space in the Freedom Tower. But they were a Chinese company from mainland China, and they would not move into a building called the Freedom Tower. So the powers that be at the time, this was after I had left office, decided that having this Chinese company was more important than continuing to hold on to the symbolic importance of our freedom.
1: That's the voice of Governor George Pataki, who was governor on the day of 9/11, 25 years ago today. He was also joined by billionaire John Katzimatidis and former Mayor Rudolph Giuliani in that highlight of a past interview that I conducted with the men on what this day represents, especially to them individually. And very grateful to have you with us. It's That Kevin Show.
0: Stick around for more of That Kevin next.
1: Hi, Kevin McCullough. I have a lot of friends that have a lot of opinions about AI, what it means, how to use it, what should be done with it, and what shouldn't be. One of the things that bothers me about the current models is that they are not Christ-centered, and that anything that my kid tries to find out on AI is likely to be filled by a vacuum full of secularism and godlessness. 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
5: With XRN News, I'm Bob Agnew in Washington. Today commemorates the 25th anniversary of the September 11th terrorist attacks. Observances held all over the country, including at the Pentagon.
6: President Donald Trump says today we renew the promise we made back then.
7: Today we renew the sacred oath that we first swore in their names a quarter of a century ago. We will never, ever forget.
6: Defense Secretary Pete Hegseth says 9/11 inspired many to enlist.
8: In the book of Isaiah, Isaiah said, "Here I am, Lord, send me." And in the days that weeks that followed, millions of Americans said, "Here we are, send us."
6: Observances honoring the lives lost and those changed that day continue throughout the nation. Bernie Bennett reporting.
5: On Wall Street, it has been a very positive session for investors today. The Dow right now is up by 527 points. The high-tech NASDAQ up by 288. This is SRN News.
9: 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Here's the kicker. Rates dropped this year. They hit a new low most people don't even know about. 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
11: I am one.
12: We just had a plane crash into level 4 of the World Trade Center. Division 1-10-4. That's confirmed. We have fire on several floors, the upper floors of the World Trade Center.
13: An airplane has crashed into the World Trade Center.
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15: Oh, there it goes.
12: The World Trade Center collapsed. The whole thing has collapsed. Okay. Urgent!
15: Unicorn urgent case.
12: Everybody get out. 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
8: Ronald Reagan understood that freedom sometimes requires more than quiet diplomacy. It requires moral clarity. On June 12, 1987, standing before the Brandenburg Gate in a divided Berlin, Reagan issued a direct challenge to Soviet leader Mikhail Gorbachev. "Mr. Gorbachev, tear down this wall." The Berlin Wall was more than concrete and barbed wire. It represented a system that restricted movement, divided families, and denied millions the freedoms Americans often take for granted. Reagan refused to treat that division as permanent. He understood that free nations must be willing to identify the difference between liberty and oppression, and have the courage to say so. 2 years later, the Berlin Wall fell. Freedom survives when people refuse to accept tyranny as inevitable. So when freedom is challenged today, will we have the courage to defend it with the same clarity?
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17: Thank you very much, Basil. I'm happy to be here.
16: Clay, I want to talk with you today about Amazing Grace Sports Network. What inspired you to create a sports network that blends athletic excellence with spiritual purpose?
17: I think that athletic performance and spiritual purpose are connected, if not intertwined. There's a spirituality that most athletes go. They go to a spiritual state in order to perform. Many times you will see an athlete cross their heart, cross their body in a Father, Son, Holy Spirit gesture before performance or afterwards, after they give their performance, after they do well. They will give all glory to God, Jesus, yes. Christ, the Holy Spirit, and they will
16: get
17: say
16: on the knees and point up in the air.
17: Yeah, point up in the air and say, you know, thank you, Jesus, thank
16: I
17: you,
16: see
17: God.
16: That a lot.
17: Yeah, so this is spirituality that most athletes go to in order to perform at a high level so that they're focused and they're not distracted. And the only thing that's on their mind is doing what they've been training to do for months, years, even.
16: What makes Amazing Grace Sports Network stand out for fans and athletes alike?
17: We stand out because we highlight the passion, spirituality, and the unity of sports. That's what's inherited in sports. Sports is passionate. It brings people together. It makes them passionate. They jump up and down. They scream. They cry. They laugh. They go to unbelievable lengths to express themselves when they're involved in watching the team or watching the person that they admire or that they care about. And sports is spirituality, as we talked about. It takes a spiritual person many times to compete and win at sports. You have to dig deep inside yourself. You have to see if you have what it takes in order to last this long or go through an injury or go through ups and downs. So it takes a great amount of spirituality, whether they profess themselves as Christians or not. And sports creates unity. I mean, you'll have people of all races and all ethnicities grouped together behind a team that they all care about and they're all passionate about. It unifies. And not only does it unify the fans, it unifies the players on the team to play together, no matter what differences they perceive they might have had or they think they have or whatever the case. You're going to have to work with that person. You're going to that person so that he can help you.
16: Yes.
17: And it's all about working together and helping one another that makes a team come together to win.
16: Now, Clay, can you share a moment from Amazing Grace Sports Network's journey that reminded you why this mission matters?
17: I was at a Dunkin' Donuts about 3 months ago, and it was in the morning, just making my daily run. And as I'm giving my order, and there's a guy who's standing off to the side, and he just is looking at me, and he says, "I know you." I didn't know him. And he said, "I've heard you before." He says, "You are on the radio station in the mornings on Saturday." And I go, "Yes, I am." He goes, "I like what you're doing." He says, "I like that you remind us that life is more important than just sports." He says, "You talk about sports, but you always say a prayer before the show. And you remind us that our lives, my wife's life, my kids' lives are more important than any sports that I'm watching or any sports that I care about. That the most important person in sports is me." Solidified my purpose that what we're trying to do here is bring spirituality and some humor along with sports to get everybody to group together to understand that we can make this work. We can make America unified and understanding that we can all work together to keep America going in the direction that it needs to be going. No politics, no ideology.
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17: That sports are fun and they're exciting, but they themselves, the individual, they are more important than any sport. What you do with your life and how your life is going, is it going good? Is it going bad? Is it up and down? Well, you can do something about that. If you connect yourself on a religious path with Jesus Christ, then you can have an up all the time. 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
19: 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No matter what's happening in your life today, you can trust that God wants to hear from you. A Prayer of Hope for God's Promises to be Fulfilled. Written by Clarence Haynes. Read by Leah Gerard. I remain confident of this. I will see the goodness of the Lord in the land of the living. Wait for the Lord. Be strong and take heart and wait for the Lord. Psalm 27, 13 through 14. Promises are great, but the truth is, they're only as good as the person making the promise. If their word is no good, then the promise is worthless. Have you ever lent money to that friend who promised to pay you back? While there may be a small part of you that wanted to believe, deep down inside you knew you'd probably never see that money again. While there are many people out there who offer empty promises, thankfully God does not. His promises are dependable, and you can bank your life on them. However, like all promises, they happen in stages. In the first stage, God makes the promise. Great excitement usually accompanies this, as the promise brings expectation and hope. In the final stage, God fulfills the promise. This is also exciting because the expectation and hope have become a reality. Sitting between those two is the waiting. This is by far the most challenging stage. If you're like me, you probably don't enjoy waiting, because this is where your faith gets tested and your hope gets challenged. Will God do what he said? While the answer is yes, you just might have to wait to see it. The issue with waiting is that you don't know if you'll have to wait days, months, or years. Though God's promises can inspire hope within you, waiting can dim the light of that hope. When your waiting period feels too long, that's when questions arise and hope fades. You've been praying for a long time, and you wonder if that person will ever get saved. After battling illness for years, you question if your body will ever be healed. Despite your best efforts, you still ponder if your financial breakthrough is ever going to happen. Regardless of your situation, waiting on God in these situations can be overwhelming. You may even feel you should take matters into your own hands because you think God is moving too slow. I've tried that before and discovered that rarely works out well. That's why the challenge of faith in God's promises is not at the beginning or the end. It's in the middle. My suspicion is that many of you may be in the middle. You're trusting God's promises, but you've not seen the fulfillment. And you're possibly at the place where your hope is wearing thin. In these moments, the tendency is to want to pull back. But this is precisely the time to lean in even further. Instead of praying less, pray more. Rather than worshiping less, worship more. Instead of letting go of God's promises, hold on to them tighter. None of these things will cause God's promise to come to pass any faster, but they will give you the grace to endure while you're waiting. I wish I could tell you when God is going to fulfill his promise in your life, but I can't. What I can tell you is he is faithful and will never leave you nor forsake you. We used to say, he may not come when you want him, but he will always be on time. My friend, that is true. Honestly, I wish there were no gaps between God's promise and fulfillment, but ultimately, that would be to our disadvantage. It's in the waiting that God builds your character and you truly learn how to trust him. I'm not saying these lessons are fun to go through, but when you look back, you will see how God was molding and shaping you all along. So don't be discouraged in waiting. Instead, know that if God has promised it, he will do it. Until then, wait on the Lord and be strong in heart, because you will see his goodness in the land of the living. Those are not my words. They are his. Let's pray. Heavenly Father, thank you for your promises. But if I'm being honest, I'm growing tired of waiting for you to fulfill them. Help me. As I sit in this place, I'm asking for your spirit and your word to refresh me. Give me more grace to lean into your promises and to sit in your presence so I can find the strength and help I need to keep going. I ask that you help me to not lose heart and make my faith strong. Lord, I ask that you bring to pass what you've promised sooner rather than later. But until you do, help me walk with you in unwavering faith, confident that your word is true and you never go back on your promises. Remind me again of your faithfulness and let that be the assurance that I rest in. Until you fulfill your promise, I'll continue to thank you for honoring your word, knowing you will do what you said you would do. Let that hope live in me daily as I walk with you. In Jesus' name, amen.
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20: You know, Ronald Reagan believed self-government required something that government could never replace: responsibility in the hands of the people. In his 1981 inaugural address, Reagan warned against the idea that America had become too complicated to be governed by its citizens. Reagan asked, "If no one among us is capable of governing himself, then who among us has the capacity to govern someone else?" For Reagan, limited government was not about having no government. It was about remembering where responsibility begins: with individuals, families, communities, and the people themselves. Because when government assumes every responsibility, citizens gradually surrender their own. Self-government asks more of us than dependence ever will. And freedom requires a people willing to govern themselves before asking government to do it for them.
14: You know, it's quite a thought to get on a ship and go anywhere, but to sail the Mediterranean is an immense opportunity. And I'm inviting you to come and join myself and others in August of 2027. We'll set sail on the 28th of August and return on September 4th. We'll be in places like Ephesus, where when you stand there in that vast amphitheater, you realize how much history is actually beneath your feet. The waters of the Mediterranean are beautiful to sail and lovely to see. And that's to say nothing of the people that we'll meet, friends along the way that we've seen before, and new acquaintances that will enrich our enjoyment of the week and create possibilities for the future. So I hope you will consider coming. All the information you require, you can find at deeperfaithcruise.com. And I hope to see you there.
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A warm welcome to our program, Prophecy for Today, where we study biblical prophecy and its application to our daily life. It's a wonderful day to worship God. I'm William Steves. Let's pray. Dear Heavenly Father, I rejoice today in the precious gift of your eternal word. I thank you that you are a God who has chosen to reveal yourself to us with your perfect truth. And I pray that you would help us as we study your truth today. Draw us closer to you as we listen to the preaching of your truth. And it's in Jesus' name we pray. Amen.

0: Maranatha, friends, the Lord is coming. Genesis 3:15. And I will put enmity between thee and the woman, and between thy seed and her seed. It shall bruise thy head, and thou shalt bruise his heel. Theologians sometimes know this passage as the Proto-Evangelium, which means first gospel. All the way back in Genesis, God is already promising that he will send someone who will defeat the tempter. Satan, from the beginning, has labored to destroy and defile the work of God. God promises the tempter that he will be defeated. Of course, we know that this prophecy refers to Christ, the one who was both God and man, and who fully triumphs over Satan. Our God reigns as king over time and eternity. From the moment that sin entered into the world, the triumph over sin was already planned and ordained. We know that God makes all things work together for his perfect plan, and even the fall of man cannot undo the perfect, eternal plan of God. Although sin corrupted and marred the perfection of God's creation, nevertheless, he still, in his majesty, accomplishes his own glory through it. You're listening to Prophecy for Today. I'm William Steves. The September edition of the Gospel Standard is available upon request. 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And our United States address is the People's Gospel Hour, Post Office Box 55862, Boston, Massachusetts 02205. And now, the familiar voice of Pastor Perry F. Rockwood, who is at home with the Lord.
1: Shall we pray? Father in heaven, I pray for the broadcast today in other lands, and I pray for each dear listener. Thou dost know the need of every heart. For those who are not saved, I pray thou wilt draw them to thyself. For those who are saved, thou wilt encourage them today and build them up in the most holy faith. I pray for everyone listening in, and I pray today for the needs of the broadcast. In Jesus' name, amen. A Chicago judge made an all-time record by granting 12 divorces a day for 12 months. He is quoted as saying, quote, "I shudder when I think what the future holds in store for our youth if divorce continues to increase within the next decade as in the last. I am not proud of my record. It causes me concern and sadness. I fear for our youth because the home is the bulwark of the nation. The family union is that upon which the entire social structure rests. Divorce is serious because it destroys that unit." This same judge offers an excellent remedy. I quote, "There is one solution of which I am sure. That is the return of the good old Christian virtues and the good old Christian type of family life which once was the rule of our nation. This will curb the causes of divorce, I am certain." Now, in order to encourage a return to the good old Christian type of family life, I would first of all suggest a regular daily family altar. This is a time when the family read the Bible and pray together. It is a time to teach the children God's Word. Let the child's heart, ears, and eyes be filled with the Word of God even before he is able to think for himself. Children receive impressions long before they have the power of thinking and understanding. These impressions provide the mold into which his thoughts will later be cast. I remember years ago, the late J. Edgar Hoover, who was a very strong supporter of the family altar, said something like this, "Our nation is sadly in need of a rebirth of the simple life, a return to the days when God was a part of every household, when families arose in the morning with a prayer on their lips and ended the day by gathering together to place themselves in his care. If there is hope for the future of the nation, if there is to be peace and happiness in our homes, then we as a nation must return to God and the practice of family prayer. I believe this is really important. I was brought up in an old Scotch community, and I know this, that most of those Scotch families had the family altar. The father would read the Word of God, the family would pray, and really, it had a tremendous influence. The Bible says, train up a child in the way he should go, and when he is old, he will not depart from it. Fathers 22:6. Yes, and in Ephesians 6:4 it says, ye fathers, provoke not your children to wrath, but bring them up in the nurture and admonition of the Lord. To nurture means to educate or to train. To give admonition means to give counsel or advice. Paul could say to Timothy, 2 Timothy 3:15, and that from a child thou hast known the Holy Scriptures, which are able to make thee wise unto salvation through faith, which is in Christ Jesus. What a blessing it is to lead the children to a knowledge of the Bible, which is able to make them wise unto salvation through faith in the cross work of our Lord Jesus Christ. One of the most remarkable laws of God's universe is that we lose what we hold and keep what we give away. The farmer must give his seed into the ground in order to reap a harvest. Jesus said, for whosoever will save his life shall lose it, but whosoever shall lose his life for my sake in the Gospels, the same shall save it. Mark 8:35. We are all selfish by nature. Selfishness is a real enemy of a happy marriage. When we see a fault in a loved one, what should we do? Criticize? Nag? No, we must go quietly to the Lord. An elderly man, after being saved, prayed for his wife, who was subject to spells of jealousy. As he prayed, he discovered two things. One, that he was able to keep sweetly quiet when she lost her temper and spoke harsh words. Two, that after several months, her spells of jealousy decreased in frequency and intensity. Finally, they ceased. Under the blessing of daily loving prayer, her life was beautifully changed. We all have faults. It is very important that marriage partners seek to understand each other. Such an understanding will help a husband and wife to overlook each other's shortcomings. There are several reasons for fault finding. One, physical tiredness or a rundown condition. Two, sorrow that has turned to bitterness with the passing of the years. Three, loneliness. The wife so often alone with the children or even without children. Four, an inferiority complex. This very common problem requires a sympathetic response on the part of the other partner. When a disagreement arises, it is important for either husband or wife to be meek and quiet in order to avoid a fight or a nasty atmosphere. Loving respect, one for the other, is the secret of harmony in the home. Love never faileth. Both husband and wife must accept each other as being very human, with many virtues but not faultless. God gives the proper Christian spirit to deal with every home. He says, put on, therefore, as the elect of God, holy and beloved, bowels of mercies, kindness, humbleness of mind, meekness, long-suffering. Now, it's very important that both husband and wife do not get angry at the same time. My, we need to face this in a practical way. Yes, and of course, the home needs loving discipline. Oh, so much love is needed, and discipline. Children must be taught to obey, but they must be given an abundance of love. And so I trust that these messages will be an encouragement to you. If you'd like to have them in print, ask for them by name, How to Have a Happy Home. We'd love to hear from you. We trust the broadcast is a blessing. If you'd like to be saved, Jesus said, him that cometh unto me, I will in no wise cast out. This broadcast is sponsored by the People's Gospel Hour, Box 55862, Boston, Massachusetts, 02205. Now, until the same time next week, the Lord willing, Pastor Perry F. Rockwood, may the Lord bless you and make you a blessing. Thank you.
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4: You know, Ronald Reagan believed self-government required something that government could never replace, responsibility in the hands of the people. In his 1981 inaugural address, Reagan warned against the idea that America had become too complicated to be governed by its citizens. Reagan asked, "If no one among us is capable of governing himself, then who among us has the capacity to govern someone else?" For Reagan, limited government was not about having no government. It was about remembering where responsibility begins, with individuals, families, communities, and the people themselves. Because when government assumes every responsibility, citizens gradually surrender their own. Self-government asks more of us than dependence ever will. And freedom requires a people willing to govern themselves before asking government to do it for them.
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7: May I suggest to you that you were saved and called to a vocation so that you might honor God in your job? When you go to work, that's a divine vocation. God has given you the skill and the opportunity to do what you do, and you're to work for His glory.
8: 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Maybe you start each day with Bible reading and quiet meditation, certainly an important part of the Christian life, drawing near to God in that way. But does that mean you're not close to God during the parts of the day when your mind is occupied with other things, like when you're on the job? Well, today John MacArthur gives you helpful biblical truth to apply on the job. His study here on Grace to You, called Wisdom for the Workplace, is showing you how to glorify God in just about any task. So now let's hear from John. Here's today's lesson.
7: The Christian faith does not accept a utilitarian work ethic. The Christian view of work is transcendent. That is, it escapes me and my world and directs its attention toward God. And so here at the end of this great chapter, which is really the close of a great book dealing with grandiose theological concepts, he puts his feet squarely on the earth and says, let's talk about work. It's not the time to put your pajamas on and sit on the roof and wait for the coming of Christ. It's not the time to be indolent or indifferent toward what it is that God has skilled and gifted you.

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2: Labor and hardship, we kept working night and day. Remember Acts 18:3 says he was a tent maker, working with leather. And he had to set up his business even in the few weeks he was in Thessalonica. And he had to work and sell it so that he could get a living from it. He had to literally set up an enterprise. And we did it night and day so that we might not be a burden to any of you. So he says the second motivation they should have is our example. Let's go to the third one. The third one is very straightforward in verse 10. For even when we were with you, we used to give you this order. Now let me stop there for a moment. He's harking back now to one of the things that he had been teaching them. When we were with you, back when we were there for the three Sabbaths and the 2 week in between period, and then the following weeks that we stayed to get the church rolling, just a brief period of months at the most. When we were with you, we used to give you this order. In other words, we repeated it. We didn't give it once. It was a matter of course. We told you this all the time, and here it is. If anyone won't work, don't let him eat. That's it. If anyone will not work, neither let him eat. That's an axiom. That's a maxim. That was a Pauline tradition. That was a divine, authoritative, revealed truth. If you don't work, you don't eat. There's a fourth principle that he uses to motivate them. We'll call it harmony. We'll call it harmony. And it comes in verse 11 and following. For we hear, and we don't know how he heard, so there's no sense in speculating. I mean, could have been Timothy coming back with the report. Could have been some people on the road from Thessalonica to Corinth. The Christian communication, which we call the grace vine. We don't know how. We don't know how it came, but it came. He says, we hear that some among you, and it must have been a fairly good group, some are leading an undisciplined life. There's that same term used back in verse 6 and over in 1 Thessalonians 5:14, translated unruly. They were undisciplined. They didn't have their life together. They were not working. We hear that they're leading an undisciplined life. Here's its definition. Doing no work at all, but acting like busybodies. Literally in the Greek, it says, it's a play on words, actually. It says, not busy, but busybodies. They are not busy, they are busybodies. It uses the word erga, from which we get ergo, which has to do with energy. Even talking about ergs, which is a component of energy. They were not ergazamenos, they were periergazamenos, which means they were all over the place. Peri, around. We use it for the periphery of something. They were just moving around all over the place to no particular good. They had nothing to do. They just wandered around, interfering in the lives of others, meddling, probably trying to get other Christians to stop working, telling them Jesus was coming, they're in the day of the Lord, work is beneath us, whatever their message was. They were an irritant. They were creating disunity and discord. People were getting tired of these deadbeats. They'd show up on Sunday and they'd say, uh-oh, let's get out of here. Here he comes. He's going to want food. He's going to want some money. And it was beginning to affect the loving harmony and the effective witness of the community of faith. With no job to do, they were taxing others. And they were making the ones they taxed resent them. And they were fiddling in people's lives. It's reminiscent of those in 1 Timothy 5:13 that the Apostle Paul talks about those young women who are widowed. He says they learn to be idle. They go around from house to house, not merely idle, but also gossips and busybodies talking about things not proper to mention. Therefore, I want younger widows to get married. When a young girl is widowed, she's still young, she's got nothing to occupy herself, she needs to get married, because she doesn't need to just be flitting around, gossiping, involving herself in things she shouldn't be involved in, talking about things she shouldn't be talking about, and falling into the sins of idleness. Well, that's what these people were doing. The definition

description of what happens when you've got nothing to do in 1 Timothy 5:13 fits these people. They were just busybodies. You know what that means. It's a very graphic term. So Paul reiterates in verse 12, such persons now we command, that's very strong, and exhort, that's more compassionate, parakaleo, the paraclete, the comforter. So it's both commanding and comforting. It's a command with some warmth in it. We command and exhort in the Lord Jesus Christ, that is those of you who are in Christ, within the family of God, the idea being emphasized here in Christ, some versions have in the name of Christ, but that doesn't appear in the older manuscripts. It's best to see the idea emphasizing our unity in Him because of the importance of our unity, because we all belong to Christ. We command and we exhort, not only in His name, but in the unity of Christ, those people to work in quiet fashion and eat their own bread. Settle down, he says. That's what work in quiet fashion means. Stop running around, meddling, moving uselessly, go to work. Begin an ordered life of quiet, consistent work. Now, this is really amazing to me. Because you would think, on the one hand, that if Jesus was coming, if you really believed He was coming, and if the end of the world was near, people were on the edge of damnation and judgment, and since we believe the Bible is the absolute priority and the most wonderful thing you can do to occupy your time, you would think the apostle would say, I certainly want to commend you for just saying no to work. I just want to commend you for pouring your life into ministry. I just want to commend you for studying Scripture. I want to commend you for not wasting your time in some job. I just want to commend you for being out there zealous and proclaiming Christ and studying Scripture, because that's really what you ought to do with all your time and energy. But he doesn't say that. He says, go to work, shut your mouth, and do your work. I don't even think he sees the job as an evangelistic field, particularly. I think what you have to say on the job by how you work is the platform on which your individual witness will begin to have some credibility. He just says, quietly, get your life in line and go to work. And somebody's going to say, but it's not as spiritual. It is. It's a command. It's a way to glorify God. It's why you were placed where you were placed in the flow of the creative mandate. It's all a part of God's plan. And it will affect your witness, believe me. It also makes for unity in the church, which affects the church's corporate witness. Just keep your mouth shut and go to work. Calm down. Settle down. Get some discipline in your life. Be productive. You don't need idle time. And you don't need to be doing these kinds of enterprises which assume you don't need to work. God says work. That's all part of the very, very basic command of God for us. Why? So you can earn the bread you eat. And you won't be a burden to the community. And you won't be a burden to the church. Let me warn you, folks. There are people who are still running around saying, you know, I need to be in the ministry. I need to be studying the Bible all the time. Or I need to be preaching or evangelizing all the time. Or I need to be a missionary. And they're maybe ungifted, unauthorized, unordained, unassociated, unaccountable, but they're getting support from people. Be very careful of that. Because it may well be that they just don't want to work. And the greatest ministry they might have is effectively working. You say, what about evangelism? You be a good worker where you are. Believe me, the Lord will bring the people across your path He wants to come, and you'll have the opportunity to share why it is that you live the life you live and the way you live it. Then verse 13, there's a word to the rest of the folks. It's obvious, I think, if you think about it. When I first read it, I thought, well, what does this have to do with anything? And then as I thought, I saw it. But as for you, brethren, that's the rest. Those of you that are working, those of you that are having to pay for these people, having to pass out your money and give them food, the rest of you, brethren, do not grow weary of doing good. You see, the potential was they would become so tired of these deadbeats, they become so fed up with giving this money and this charity to these lazy people that they would become very weary of the whole process, and then when somebody came with a real need, they would be indifferent to it. So he's saying, look,
Don't you grow weary of doing what is really good. The assumption is they were weary of taking care of these people who should have been taking care of themselves. And he says, don't let your weariness translate over to weariness in doing what you really should do. Doing what is good, kalas, is the term that's attached to the verb there. It means what is perceived by others to be noble. So says Milligan in his lexicon. What is perceived to be noble. Do what is noble. When you go back to the Psalms, and you're going to find out over and over again that we're to take care of the poor, and that when you take care of the poor, God will bless you. Go back to Proverbs, you're going to find the same thing. Go back to Isaiah. Go to Luke chapter 14, verses 12 to 14. And what does Jesus say? When you have a dinner, when you have a reception, don't invite the wealthy people who are going to reciprocate. Invite the blind and the lame and the halt and the maimed and the poor, who can never pay you back, and God will pay you back in eternity, in the resurrection. Take care of the poor. In Acts chapter 20 and verse 35, the Apostle Paul says, you saw me work and labor, and I showed you how that you ought to do that in order to give to people who have need based on what our Lord said, it is more blessed to give than receive. And even in the letter to the Galatians chapter 2 and verse 10, he says, they only asked us to remember the poor, the very thing I also was eager to do. Who asked him? The church at Jerusalem, the leaders there, John, Peter, James, Barnabas. We remember the poor. Paul went around collecting an offering for the poor, the really poor, the truly poor, who want to work and maybe work a little but can't earn enough. You've still got to make up what they can't earn. If they're willing to work, there's still going to be people that can't make up enough. There are people in our community, there are people in our church who try hard. Their skill level keeps them at a low income level, and they can't support their family maybe in all the areas they need to, and we help them. There may be single parents who do everything they can, who try hard, and they work as hard as they can, but they still come up short. There may be people who have physical disabilities, and consequently they have needs. And I applaud that our society will meet those needs. That's a right thing to do. And certainly it's a right thing for Christians to do. So he says, don't you get weary in doing what is really good for people who genuinely have need. And that's a very important balancing point. Now, these things will keep our harmony together, our unity together. All this discord that's coming into the church, people are so weary of these people, they're so sick of them, that they want to. The tendency is to stop doing good to people who really have need. You can see it was fracturing the fellowship, and discord and animosity was coming in. He says, you people go to work on the one hand, and the rest of you who can supply the lack for those who genuinely have need, you do that, and that'll keep the harmony of the church. Maintain the unity, and that's essential to the testimony. Fifthly, shame. Not only does disfellowship, example, survival, and harmony constitute a motive for going to work, but shame. Look at verse 14. If anyone doesn't obey our instruction in this letter, take special note of that man and do not associate with him so that he may be put to shame. If anybody doesn't obey the instruction in this letter, I'm telling you, they are really obstinate. He said it over and over again when he was there. He wrote it a couple times in the first letter. He's now saying it again, and if these people don't obey this instruction, you take special note of that man. Mark him out. Give him serious attention. Keep on noticing that person. Keep your eye on that person for the purpose of not associating with him. Watch him so that you can avoid him. Stay away from him. Withdraw your fellowship. A double compound verb meaning do not get mixed up with. Put the pressure of isolation. Only this time you're pushing him further. This continues to be that third step of discipline where you're isolating him, but your isolation is keeping him at a distance. You take note, you watch the pattern, and you avoid the man in order that he may be put to shame. Now you've gone beyond just his isolation. You're trying to make him feel shame. That's a distasteful word, shame. Literally in the Greek, it means to turn on yourself, to feel what you really are.
Let him see what he really is, a wicked, disobedient, recalcitrant sinner.

0: shame him because he won't work. But there's one final incentive left, and that's love. And I'm so glad Paul put this last statement in verse 15. And yet, do not regard him as an enemy, but admonish him as a brother. Don't treat him yet like a tax collector or a heathen. Don't treat him like an enemy of God, an enemy of Christ, an enemy of the church, an enemy of a believer. Don't treat him that way. You haven't yet totally thrown him to Satan, turning him over to Satan that he'll learn not to blaspheme, as is discussed in 1 Corinthians 5 for the unrepentant adulterer. It hasn't so far yet. You're still at the third stage. You're still admonishing him, that is, warning him about his behavior and calling him to obedience. And you're regarding him not yet as the tax collector, not yet as the outcast, the tax collector being the most outcast person in Jewish culture. That's why that illustration is used by our Lord in Matthew 18. You're not throwing him out yet. You're not alienating him as an enemy. You're still calling to him as a brother. He is still in the family of God. Treat him with love like you would a brother. Treat him with affection like you would a brother or sister. Like Proverbs 27:6 says, faithful are the wounds of a friend. Show him tenderness. Understand that you need to lift him up, considering yourself, lest you also be tempted, as Galatians 6 says. Restore such a one in love. You know the interesting thing about this little list I've given you? Disfellowship, example, survival, harmony, shame, and love. Those motivations to the person who won't work should also motivate anyone in any sinful behavior. It's very generic in that sense. No matter what the sin is, it's the same things that should motivate. The threat of losing the fellowship with other believers. The fact that you have not followed the holy example of those who have walked before you. Even the issue of survival, because you can die from continued sin. Some Corinthians did. And certainly the idea of harmony, you're disrupting and ripping and tearing the unity of the church. And certainly shame, you should feel guilt and shame. And certainly love should call you back as those who are in the body of Christ and are your brothers and sisters woo you. And so, this is how we deal with any believer in any pattern of sin. And if they resist this, then you can treat them like an enemy. Then you can turn them over to Satan. Then Paul says in 1 Corinthians 5, I don't want you to have any fellowship with them. I don't even want you to eat with them. I want you to turn them out totally. But here, Paul, one more time, for the third time in three steps, is pleading with the church to call them back. The American work ethic has eroded. That's where we started. That's a good place to end. But the Christian work ethic hasn't changed one bit. May I suggest to you that you were saved and called to a vocation so that you might honor God in your job? When you go to work, that's a divine vocation. God has given you the skill and the opportunity to do what you do. And you're to work for His glory. Father, we thank You that Your Word again has been so down to earth and clear. Make us faithful as we do the tasks that You give us to do at home and at our job, and just the general work that is all around us as we subdue this cursed world. Help us to know that as we do it, we please You. We honor You. Father, we ask that You would save some today and put them on the path of righteousness, that they might work, even their work, with a new commitment to Your glory, something they've never known. And to Christians who are here, Lord, give all of us a fresh new joy and exhilaration about what we do and how You view it. Give us this wonderful balance that we find in this passage as we live as Your people in this world for Your glory, in Christ's name. Amen.
1: 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And then be here Monday and consider this question. How can every person, even those who will never hear the gospel, be guilty before God? We're launching John MacArthur's sobering study titled Without Excuse, with another 30 minutes of unleashing God's truth, one verse at a time, on Grace to You.
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3: This is Bishop Brenda White, the senior pastor of Faith Christian Church International. Most High God, our hearts are grieved by the ongoing injustices in our city, our country, and our world. Injustice of any kind, God, robs us of our peace and causes us pain, and right now we are in pain as a country, as a people. It is doubtful, God, that anyone who has lived long enough or has had a heart does not feel the pain of such inequities, whether directly or indirectly. But God, we are confident that you feel our pain as well, and for that we are grateful. It is in your name and for your glory, O God, that we kneel together in solidarity, peace, and solemnity so that we can stand together in victory on these issues of justice and equity. In Jesus' name, amen.
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4: 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Irwin's cinematic portrait introduces us to George Washington as a brash, ambitious youth. 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The biggest content concern families will likely have to navigate in this PG-13 biopic involves realistic, though not gory, combat. We also hear two mild profanities, and characters drink and smoke as well. 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I'm Adam Holtz for Plugged In by Focus on the Family.
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7: And your child does not need a perfect parent. Your child has a perfect Savior. And that's what your child needs. Mm. What your child needs is for you to be a faithful Christian. And that's what's important for us to understand.
6: That's a big statement.
7: Yeah, so I think sometimes we overcomplicate what we're doing. What we're really doing is we're growing in Christ's likeness before our children.
6: Yeah.
7: And we're doing what God has called all of us to do as Christians. We're modeling Christ likeness, Ephesians 4, 11 through 16. We're speaking the truth in love to one another until we all grow in Christ likeness. And then we just kind of helpfully correct one another.
9: You can hear more parenting insights from Juan Sanchez and his wife Janine at familyminute.org.
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11: With SRN News, I'm John Scott. Ukrainian forces fired more than 1,000 drones at Russia overnight, including hundreds that were launched toward Moscow, as the Kremlin was wrapping up the third and last day of its parliamentary elections. Moscow's mayor described the wave of drones as the largest ever attack on the Russian capital and said there had been damage to the Moscow oil refinery. Reporters from CNN, MS Now, and Politico denied entry to the White House on Saturday. That's one day after President Trump announced he was barring the outlets for what he called a pattern of fake news. Quarterback injuries today in the NFL. The Commanders' Jaden Daniels dislocated his left elbow in a 37-20 loss to the Cowboys. And Chicago Bears quarterback Caleb Williams left the team's 9-3 loss to Minnesota in the fourth quarter with a right hamstring injury. This is SRN News.
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17: Welcome to Sekulo and happy Friday to you all. I'm Will Haynes, and we're going to be talking about the fact that Congress is out of session. They have been sent home early, as they all will be campaigning to keep their jobs in the House of Representatives, as we are only 46 days away from the midterm elections. Now, this isn't that early. They would be going home soon anyways, but Speaker Johnson decided to adjourn the House a little early because, surprise, surprise, Thomas Massie decided he would try to have one last shot at relevancy before he drifts off into obscurity without a job in the House anymore, where he introduced articles of impeachment against Secretary of War Pete Hegseth for what he said are waging unconstitutional military operations in Iran and Yemen. But that, as it were, would eat up time that is pointless. So the Speaker of the House decided, let's just go home early. Now, there are some that aren't happy about that. There are members of Congress like Representative Ralph Norman from South Carolina saying canceling yet another day of votes is unacceptable. Goes on to how many days they've not been voting and that the founders didn't envision taking this much time off and still getting paid, et cetera, et cetera. This is kind of where the country is around Congress on both sides, though, is that there is so much obstructionism between the opposite party and so many times, even within the own party, that they can't get an agenda through because they can't agree about what an agenda is. And that's what we're seeing here. And the Republicans in the House have had a little bit harder time coalescing than those on the left, mainly because there are much more a broad spectrum of ideas within the Republican Party. So you end up with people who were Republicans, like Thomas Massie, who seem to disagree with everything that the Republican Party is trying to get done in Congress, and it becomes obstructionism in its own party. But in 46 days, the country will decide about who controls Congress. And then at the beginning of the year, in January, that will be the mark of a new Congress, and we'll see who is in charge. But we also will see the second half of the Trump administration. It's half over, folks. That's wild that we have gotten here so quickly with all that has gone on. But today we're going to also talk about a lot of the work of the ACLJ, because I won't beleaguer you with just talk of Congress, a very polarizing subject. They always say that, you know, people, when asked polling questions, despise the institution of Congress. They say, it's broken, nothing's getting done. But they tend to really like their own member of Congress. So when you see opinion polls that, Congress isn't working, it's the lowest rated American institution when it comes to favorability, it's not always like they just are going to throw everyone out. Voters tend to vote for their incumbent, who they like. They typically like that person to remain representing them. So we'll see what happens in November. We'll see what the balance of power shakes out, and we'll see what that agenda looks like for the President of the United States in the second half of his presidency. But today we also want to show a lot of the work that we have done this week and showcase throughout the week from the ACLJ, whether it be victories for our clients in Colorado, where pastors and churches can continue their ministry by reaching a good settlement with the city in Colorado, or whether it be victories for clients in Pakistan, or whether it be topics like what's going on in pop culture with Macklemore and his cancellation, yet everywhere you see him being more popular than ever due to his support of the Palestinian cause, despite his racist trope pasts. But you can support the work of the ACLJ. 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Every dollar counts. 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
20: You know, Ronald Reagan believed self-government required something that government could never replace, responsibility in the hands of the people. In his 1981 inaugural address, Reagan warned against the idea that America had become too complicated to be governed by its citizens. Reagan asked, "If no one among us is capable of governing himself, then who among us has the capacity to govern someone else?" For Reagan, limited government was not about having no government. It was about remembering where responsibility begins, with individuals, families, communities, and the people themselves. Because when government assumes every responsibility, citizens gradually surrender their own. Self-government asks more of us than dependence ever will. And freedom requires a people willing to govern themselves before asking government to do it for them.
21: Just saw a bit of a flashback if you're watching online. By the way, you should be watching online. It's a great place, way to interact with the show. There's a great chat feature. If you're on YouTube or on Rumble, you can get involved that way. But also, you get to see us, which is always nice. You see our pretty face as well. But along with that, it's during the commercial breaks, you get special video presentations our team put together. We just flashed back to earlier this year with one of our lawyers, Garrett Taylor, who led this. You can actually read what he wrote on our website right now. If you go to aclj.org, you can see the article about this case. So you can go to that and really get a more of a deep dive on the history of this case. Again, it's been a little over a year of working. We've been talking about it for nearly a year. And the ACLJ, again, stood alongside these pastors and church members to make sure that they were able to still practice, not just, again, having a church service or something like this. This was an outreach to people in need that was being shut down. The city's saying, you can do a lot of things in a public park. Helping people? Nah, that's not one of them. But the ACLJ was able to work hard and work with them, by the way, too, to get what is really a victory for our clients, to continue, again, this ministry to people who are in need, and specifically to people who are homeless and that really could use the support of the church. It's what the church is called to do. And now, though we were headed towards discovery in the lawsuit phase, we were able to create a settlement, work together, our ACLJ lawyers and this team, to really develop a collaborative effort to make sure that sort of this newly proposed language protects everyone. And it's really, again, a big moment. It took months of our team working hard on this. And again, what this does is, it affects the local community there in Colorado, but it also starts building precedent for what we can take around the country if needed.
22: Well, and once again, I want to point this out because of the hard work of our team. The criminal citations that were issued to pastors and church members that were using the park for their ministry, they were issued on September 18th of 2025. We were able to receive the client, fight back, get the criminal charges dropped, as well as file a federal lawsuit and get a settlement in less than a year. That, for the work of the speed of things, is remarkable, because going through the court system, as you all know, if you watch this broadcast, takes a long time sometimes. So just even that, 3 days shy of a year, and we're talking about the repealing of the ordinance that happened last night and replacement with something new. That is remarkably quick, because also we mentioned we were able to come to the settlement. There was positive outreach from the city as we neared this discovery phase. We had multiple potential resolutions in conferences, and then developed this collaborative effort among the parties that crafted this new proposed ordinance that would replace the old one. This going into the discovery phase takes a lot of man hours. It takes a lot of interviews, depositions, as well as documents, going through all of that. That was about to be a big chunk of even our attorney's time moving forward towards the end of this year as this lawsuit progressed. So not only are we able to get this for our clients, and everyone is happy in Colorado as they are able to continue their ministry, as well as the city is able to still have restrictions that they deem to be safety for the parties. But we pointed out in our lawsuit, Logan, that it wasn't just the old ordinance was not broad for the safety of everyone. It was specifically targeting those that in the way it was being applied, that were religious groups.
21: Yeah, ministry work.
22: That's right.
21: That was what was being targeted. And remember, I need to
0: to clarify, you know, we're here celebrating this, but look, this may be happening in your hometown. It may be happening to you. Remember that the ACLJ team is there for you at no cost. Remember, no bill was ever sent to these pastors or to this church. That's not how this works here. Thankfully, people like you support the work of the ACLJ. And because you do that, we're able to represent all of these amazing clients that need our help for absolutely no cost. And by the way, those clients one day may be you, and maybe it could be you right now. And you may be watching this going, I think this is happening to me. Maybe you thought you were helpless or hopeless and you didn't think it was worthwhile. Well, you know what? There's a real easy way. You should go to aclj.org/help, fill out a simple, like just survey, couple quick questions. If it's within the scope of the work here at the ACLJ, religious freedom matters, of course, constitutional crises that may be occurring, we'll jump into action. We get a team of lawyers on it immediately. You get attached to a lawyer pretty much immediately and told whether or not this is something the ACLJ can do. And if it is, we jump into action. The legal system moves slow. This is one of the faster ones, and it was, you know, nearly a year. So you got to remember that. So if you feel like this is happening to you, don't wait. Jump in now, call ACLJ or get involved with ACLJ. You can go to aclj.org/help and be a part of this big movement that is happening, because we can get things done. We can get things done that, again, you may go, this is small potatoes. This is looking at what's happening here in Colorado. This is a public park in Colorado in this one community. Who cares? Who cares? Obviously, the people of this community, who they are ministering to, people that need food, people that need supplies, people that are struggling, people that need Jesus. Who does it also affect? Obviously, the pastors, the churches, the people who run the ministry. And inevitably, the wake goes beyond them, and it gets to you. Somewhere in this country, this is happening somewhere else, and we need to know about it. That's why the ACLJ team is continually fighting for this. I mean, it's nearly a year of fighting for these Colorado churches, again, cited for so many different things, including just worshiping in the park. We have new language. The ACLJ team was able to work. That's also the truth here, too. You know what would be a lot better for a lot of organizations like ours? Say, we're not going to settle. We're going to take this thing all the way. We're going to battle it out in the court system. We're going to make sure that we, you know, squeeze every second out of this. But that is not what our team does here. We go for the win. We go for what's the victory for the client. And that may take 2 days. It may take 2 years. It may take 20 years. But we're not going to do this because the organization decides, oh, we think it's better for us in fundraising to stretch this out over years and years and years. There are cases that go years and years. Trust me, I would much rather have our team be able to move on. And thankfully, we're able to find some common sense with some people here in Colorado, work with them, rework this language to make sure that our clients are represented fairly.
22: That's right, and that's exactly what you see here. When you look at the lawsuit, and I encourage everyone, go read on aclj.org. Garrett Taylor, who really did a great job on this, was able to work with the city and able to come to this agreement. But as we said, it's up at aclj.org, has a lot of other information, which actually can help, as you were talking about, other people that may be in situations like this, that when they read the things about, you know, this ordinance was, we challenged it in the lawsuit on vagueness and overbreadth, not narrowly tailored, religious targeting, viewpoint discrimination. When you read the descriptions of that, you may think, oh, that's exactly what I've seen happening in my own town with this ordinance or with my church group. Because this isn't a novel thing that happened here in Colorado. This is something that city councils and local governments do across the country, and you have to challenge it when it is discriminating against one group. And that's what we challenged here. And as you mentioned, he was able to then work with the city council not only to repeal that ordinance that was bad law that was affecting our client, but also to make something stronger for everyone. And so that's where they've passed a new ordinance that is able to govern the city parks, the usage of city parks, so it doesn't completely hamstring the city to be able to protect its citizens, but it also isn't targeting the church members that are using the public facilities that anyone has access to conduct their ministry. And so it's a very important balance that you see around the country. But when the government decides we're sending police officers, we're going to criminally cite people for their involvement in ministry, that's when it goes too far. And sometimes it may even be that the ordinance never had that intended effect, that it wasn't like you had members of city council sitting around thinking, we're really going to get those church groups. But then that's how in practicality it plays out with the police and the way it's enforced. We can work together sometimes. And that's what you saw here in Colorado. I do think it is important. Once again, we talk about it. This was done in under a year. We really started the representation back in February. It also takes people that realize my rights are being violated to contact a group like the ACLJ. Sometimes, as you say, it's easier for a church to be like, let's go to a different place.
0: Yeah,
22: it's not worth it.
0: Sometimes we need a wake-up call, and hopefully this show can be one of those for you today. I encourage you, if you feel like you're so moved to support the work of the ACLJ, it's a great time to do it. 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And you know, a lot of times they tell me, the fundraising group that we work with, our team here that does a lot of that, they go, Logan, sometimes victories, sometimes successes, they don't always move the needle, if you will. And I always say, we gotta celebrate. We gotta celebrate when the ACLJ team does incredible work. So celebrate with us today. If you can support financially. If you just want to call in, say a thanks or a prayer to our team, to these churches. I see former members of these churches in the chat. Give me a call at 1-800-684-3110. 1-800-684-3110. I'll take calls in the next segment. We're also going to give you a little bit of the news of the day of what's going on around the world. But I had to start off with this great news. We'll be right back.
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0: The news of the day that we want to hit you with. There's also another victory the ACLJ team was able to secure, and this is one that happens worldwide. I wanted to hit domestic front first because I think that those connect with you on a personal level. Maybe you've been involved in one of these ministries to communities that are in need in your local area. You can feel it. You can connect with it. Sometimes we take things overseas, and I'll be honest that I feel like some of it gets, if you want to say, quote unquote, lost in translation, because it's hard to imagine what the world is like for Christians in different nations that don't respect your religious beliefs or religious freedom like we do here in America. But now I want the ACLJ world to go a little bit beyond what we do here in this country. Because, Will, we have another success to report.
22: That's right. And when you look at these cases, sometimes it seems almost hopeless, but we fight very hard and we get results in places even like Pakistan. This is the case of a now 19-year-old Christian in Pakistan, Zubaim Masih. And when Zubaim was arrested, he was 17 years old. He and four other Christians around his age were arrested in September of 2024. And they use these blasphemy laws that Pakistan has on the books still, and they use them to persecute Christians, local places especially. And their crime was publicly sharing their faith in Pakistan. According to the police complaint, one bystander filed with the police that they were offended because a young woman in the group, so not even our client, we used a loudspeaker to preach that salvation comes only through Christ. So the core tenet of the gospel. And that was an offensive message to the individual that reported it. And they also said it hurt the religious feelings of other Muslims nearby. We represented this individual and are pleased to announce today, and I got this very early in the morning, that our client, Zubayim Masih, and the other four co-defendants were all acquitted in that blasphemy charge today.
4: That's amazing.
22: At the hearing, our team briefed the new judge. There was a new judge on this case. And this judge acquitted everyone, including the defendants that weren't our clients. So our team was able to get victory, not just for our client that we've been representing, but all the others as well. Because at the end of the day, we will fight for religious liberty all around the world. And we know that in places like Pakistan, it can be hard. But if we are there and we are on the ground and we are fighting, we can get victories like this. The judge, Muhammad Nasrallah, I don't believe was siding with the individuals because he's a Christian himself.
4: Shared religious beliefs.
22: Right. It is because our team was able to present the facts and the law and get them acquitted of these laws that shouldn't exist. Blasphemy laws should not exist. We still have other clients that we are fighting hard for as well. Some are on death row for very similar type charges. These were not facing the death penalty, fortunately, but we were able to get them acquitted completely. And that is such a wonderful victory to share today.
0: These are the real issues that are happening around the world. And this is why our team is so important. You know, we're able to get lost sometimes in the news of the day here in the United States of America. And sometimes it feels trivial. But again, I come to you with these victories that our team's able to produce because of one, the hand of God, and because of people like you. And again, I'll be honest, and I'm not just saying this, by the way. I could probably show you an endless supply of calls and emails and meetings where, you know, the fundraising groups, the fundraising committee kind of we work here with and that we work on, they'll tell you that these, we're putting out an email, whatever it is, our audience doesn't seem to respond when we tell you about these victories. I want you today to prove them wrong. I encourage you to go to ACLJ.org and make a donation of any kind. That could be $5. I don't care. I want to see the number of donations skyrocket today because of this victory. So maybe you already gave your $75, whatever it may be. Maybe you're already an ACLJ champion. It gives. It could be $5. Just so I can go back and say, listen, our viewers, our supporters, they care about these victories. They want to know about them. They want to be updated with them because I love sharing them with you. It's the fun part of the job, if you will. We can get caught up in the deep, in the dark, in the disturbing. And look, plenty of days for that. It's not like we're living in a world where that doesn't happen every day. But there are some times where we can take a moment, praise God, and say thank you for what we've been able to accomplish here at the ACLJ. And that's what we've done the last 25 minutes of this show. That's it. Only the last 25 minutes. And we've got other news to cover. Rick Grinnell's going to be joining us. We got a lot more, but we've just given you two senses of what could be quote unquote victories. And really, it's funny to kind of even say that because it's things that never should have happened in the first place. A Christian mission, essentially, being shut down from helping people in need in their community, feeding people who are homeless, all of these kind of things. And then in Pakistan, someone who's just talking about their faith witnessing. Because again, we have to put in perspective what religious persecution is worldwide and how it is different than what is in America. In America, you may have a ministry shut down. We're able to actually come up with a settlement, work with the city to figure this out, work with the county to figure this out, or a state or a government. There's some rationale here. In these situations in Pakistan or over the world, you may not be able to get there. But thankfully, this time, we were.
22: And once again, why is it important also when you give to the ACLJ to continue these fights? Because the fights aren't over in Pakistan. This is a great victory to celebrate, but we have many other clients that still are on, some on death row because of the very same charges, the very same laws. that are on the books there. And we have to take that lawfare fight, because that's what they're using. They're using the law to persecute Christians in Pakistan. We have to take the fight there to make sure that it doesn't keep coming and encroaching here at home. We fight for those at home, which there is, these are both equally great victories for people. But the persecution that we see in the United States, thankfully, is not at the level of putting you in prison or on death row for sharing your faith yet. But when you start to see what's happening in Europe, where they're not calling it blasphemy laws, because they're not a state religion there that's saying you're offending our religion, but they are going after free speech in the UK, in France, in many of these places that are Western, that believe in the freedom of speech and religion on paper. But if you don't fight where it's happening, where it's so blatant, blasphemy laws, when they start targeting your speech or your beliefs in Western countries, friendly countries, it creeps over the ocean back home. So we can't just let a city ordinance stand if it violates the Constitution and the freedom of religion, the freedom of speech, just like we can't let a blasphemy law in Pakistan stand because it is unjust and violates humanity. So we are going to go, whether it's Pakistan or here, and continue that fight.
21: Yeah, around the world, the ACLJ continues on. Now, listen, in the next half hour, we do have a show, by the way, that continues on for the next half hour. And do we have phone lines open? And they've been listening very closely. You've been watching very intently. But I want to hear from you. I know we haven't really given you an option to call in today very much because I haven't really posed this. But we are going to address the Supreme Court of the United States has made their decision on the mail-in balloting situation. Some of you may not be too thrilled, but we're going to continue that conversation in the next half hour. Give me a call. You want to talk about it, 1-800-684-3110. Rick Grinnell's going to be joining us. But again, we have a second half hour of the show. I want you to be a part of that second half hour. Find us broadcasting live on ACLJ.org, Facebook, YouTube, Rumble. We're there live 12 to 1 p.m. Eastern time each and every day. Of course, archived on however you get your podcast immediately following the show. And we'll be right back. Second half hour coming up. And this is our shortest break. So give me a call. Less than a minute. We'll be right back.
4: I feel like nobody is talking about the greatest threat to children right now. You'll hear everyone talking about, oh, it's the school systems, it's this or that. The greatest threat to your child with AI coming out right now, with deepfakes coming out right now, is child sexploitation. Every Christian parent needs to have this in their vocabulary, because this isn't just like something that's looming, this is something that's happening. We are living in a different time, guys, and we need to be aware of this. Where there's lack of knowledge, people will perish. And right now, people are just not knowledgeable about the threats that are out there. There's a docuseries right now called Sexploited in America. I would ask every single parent in the name of Jesus, please go check out this film so that you can guard your children and arm up with knowledge, because this is not just coming fast, this is here.
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18: Keeping you informed and engaged, now more than ever. This is Seculo. And now your host, Logan Seculo.
21: Welcome back to Seculo. Second half hour coming up. Rick Grinnell is going to be joining us in just a few minutes. Will Haynes is in studio. I had someone who sent me a post on X yesterday and said, hey, I love your show, but I love it more when Rick is on. So you know what? Make sure we tell Rick that. But phone lines are open for you at 1-800-684-3110. We have spent the last half hour talking about two big celebrations here at the ACLJ. But now I think we need to adjust a little bit. I know Will's going to break it down coming up a little bit longer, but there has been some movement from the United States Supreme Court. Some of you are going to like this or not going to like this. Let's just be honest. We know where our audience stands on this. But of course, this has to do with the mail-in ballot situation. So maybe we just hit them with the, you know, do you want the good news or the bad news first kind of situation? And
22: right,
21: it kind of depends on your point of view.
22: Well, what happened yesterday is after an earlier attempt to block this, it was overturned. A stay was granted by the Supreme Court a few weeks ago, and we talked about that. Now, an application for stay has been denied by the Supreme Court. So what happened here is a group of states sued the administration for the new rule that after an executive order, the Postal Service created a new rule. It went through the rulemaking process, which is

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2: Yeah. 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
4: They just put up the post. Yeah, there's no character, shortage there, ladies and gentlemen. So
3: I'll let you guys read that. I'm not reading that to you. That's way too long. When we get back, though, you're going to hear from Rick Grinnell. I'm sure he's got a lot to say about this and some other things. Will take this thing back over to the mayor, Karen Bass.
2: That's right.
3: Situations there. And continuing this discussion, phone lines are open for you. 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Be kind to your phone screener. You'll probably make it on the air today. 1-800-684-3110. 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And do it today again. Do it in the celebrations of victories at aclj.org. We'll be right back.
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6: This is John MacArthur with another edition of Portraits of Grace. Despite the benefits of bank accounts, stocks, bonds, and a myriad of other investment opportunities, every earthly inheritance eventually is lost. Death will ultimately separate you from them. The influence of sin and corruption doesn't apply only to finances, it affects everything. Paul said the whole creation is subjected to emptiness. Nothing on earth escapes sin's corruption. But your eternal inheritance is not like any earthly thing. It is imperishable, undefiled, unfading. No one can steal it, and nothing can corrupt it or diminish it in any way. It's yours to enjoy to its fullest throughout all eternity. Don't pursue perishable things. Instead, pursue God's kingdom and the joy of eternal riches. This is John MacArthur, thanking you for being a portrait of grace.

0: Secula. We are continuing the AI discussion, but we also wanted to talk about a decision that I think we can all actually say is maybe a win for the people who are pro-Israel or people who are in support of the Jewish people. Not something you get to say a lot, I feel like, in 2026.
1: Normally,
0: typically, it's the other way around. Yeah. Typically, it's the other way around. But you have rapper Macklemore, who you may remember from Thrift Shop a number of years ago now. He had been opening only a few dates so far on the Ed Sheeran tour. This is a stadium-sized tour. And, of course, most of the crowd there, as much as I think Macklemore made some cool music back in the day, were not there to see Macklemore. They were there to see Ed Sheeran. He went out, and look, this is nothing new for him. He has been one of the loudest voices for, I guess you'd say, the Palestinian cause, if you want to put it in a positive sense. But he's done it in a way of, even historically, 10 years ago or so, you know, appeared in a very racially insensitive outfit, including a prosthetic nose and beard. This is not someone who is new to his anti-Semitism, but went out there, made a big statement at MetLife Stadium in New York City, you know, outside New York City. You can imagine the crowd there. You think maybe this is on their side now because, you know, this is New York. But I think what you had, for the first time in a long time, an outcry from a lot of people saying, I did not sign up to come to

0: this show. I came to see Ed Sheeran, who is a particularly apolitical artist, doesn't really take sides in this. It's, you know, and now I'm being forced to hear what I don't want to hear, which is not only someone's political point of view, but is leading a crowd in a Free Palestine chant, is making people feel unsafe that are there, who are in the Jewish community, who are outwardly Jewish, which I'm sure in New York there are plenty who are in that crowd. And then you had an artist like Pink, who, again, historically doesn't really stand up for causes that would be maybe labeled quote-unquote conservative. In fact, has been quite the opposite. She responded by posting a video condemning it, and then later on said, no, when it seemed like she was going to apologize, said, no, I was born Jewish. I didn't ask for this. This is inappropriate. We don't need to be doing it at these shows. And now, come a few days later, we have made the decision that now Ed Sheeran has made the decision that no longer will Macklemore be appearing on this tour. Now, again, I'm for freedom of speech. I'm for the right to say what you want to say, but I'm also for the right to take a win when we get a win. And at this moment, I'm happy to say that Macklemore will be returning back to the theaters that he's performing in, or, you know, currently performing at the Masquerade in Atlanta, I see, you know, coming up in a few months here. You know, that's probably back to where he needs to be, not playing at massive stadium events. If you want to say what you want to say and your audience wants to come for it, God bless you. I don't care. But the fact that this happened, I think this is a big win for this side. And he made a statement. He just put out a statement talking about it. And he said, Ed Sheeran and his team made the decision to remove me from this tour, and said that Robert Kraft, again, fun. This is what Robert Kraft called him and said that pretty much they could not play at Gillette Stadium, and that he got a bunch of other owners together to do it. And that Ed said, you know, what you said was offensive. A lot of people found a lot of offense to it. And of course, he, you know, backed up, said he's a good friend, you know, yada, yada, yada. But I think this is something we need to take, like, as a moment of going, maybe we haven't lost hope completely that the audience of the United States of America, the audience, by the way, and I'm not talking about the media, I'm not talking about Hollywood or whatever may come from it, I'm talking about the ticket buyer, is saying, I'm not putting up with this.
1: Well, and once again, this is someone who is the opener. It's not like it's his tour. You don't get to make the decisions about what kind of publicity and attention you draw to it. Your actions have consequences when it comes to your payday, when it comes to this. I think it's interesting also because for years, the way that Palestinian activists have tried to almost create inorganically movements is through the boycott, divest, and sanctions movement, where they tried to force institutions to divest of any sort of even fringe connection to the state of Israel, whether it be, you know, having stock in tech companies that may be traced back to Israel or any sort of that. And then they wanted government sanctions. They've tried to force this movement for so long. And in many ways, that has worked because the very small voice makes the political statement of people that aren't being political. They just may have an association somewhere with Israel. That has been what we've pushed back at. Here, you're seeing an actual concert, someone that was making very, very incendiary and pushing a message that wasn't his own tour to be pushing that on, gets a consequence from that. But you know what it isn't? It isn't this dark money funded organization going everywhere trying to find any person who supports the Palestinian cause and say you are kicked out of society. That's what BDS is doing. This is the market actually just showing up and doing its job, saying, hey, I'm Ed Sheeran. This is my tour. You know what? We're not a political group. I'm not a political artist. So maybe I don't want that as my opener. I don't want that to be the first taste of what people get and what's going to be a great night of entertainment.
0: Yeah, and I think, like you said, the context is king here, and the fact that people weren't buying a ticket. If you bought a ticket to see Macklemore, I assume you know what you're getting yourself into. It's like if I bought a ticket to see Five for Fighting right now, my friend John Adrasik, I have a feeling I'm going to go in there for a pretty patriotic, likely a pro-Israel experience here. Because you probably have a little bit of an idea of the artist that you're getting yourself in front of. This is a bold move, I'll be honest, and I'm proud of somewhat of Ed Sheeran and his team for doing this, because I don't think I think it's going to bring more Macklemore into the news, because let's just be honest, he should, I mean, again, this is no shade to Macklemore. He should have been you know, thrilled that he was on this stadium tour at this point in his career. You know, and again, anyone should be thrilled that they are opening for one of the biggest artists in the world. And most, by the way, if you've been on any of those tours, a lot of times there are rules and restrictions of what you should or should not be talking about, or what songs you're going to be playing, or what decibel you play at. There's all these things you probably are unaware of that go into being a supporting act on one of these tours. But I am thankful for a moment. And look, I am thankful it happened where? Probably in New York City, because it happened in MetLife Stadium just across the river, that likely there's enough outcry there in front of 100,000 people to say, this has gone too far. And you were then able to rally thousands and thousands of people around the country. And again, it's no diss to Macklemore. I believe he should be able to say whatever he wants to say. But that doesn't mean that the audience doesn't speak louder.
1: Well, and we have a comment on Rumble that says, who is Macklemore? I think to some degree, that's sometimes why artists do these big things. That when they are, has been to some degree, his big hit was 15 years ago.
0: He even
1: now
0: signed a statement. I didn't need the whole tour. I only needed two shows
1: right
0: to make all this news.
1: So he got a payday and got a pop of publicity because he did this stunt. Yeah, maybe that is what he was in it for, because he hasn't been relevant for 14 years, 15 years. I mean, I think it was 2012 when Thrift Shop was topping the charts. I mean, that's someone that, as an opener, there's a reason he's an opener. As you said, it should have been great for him to be able to ride the coattails on this stadium tour, because really no one was paying even a portion of their ticket because he was on the card.
0: I mean, honestly, you look at some of the videos and it's not like the crowd has filled in quite a bit when he was performing. But I understand that, look, it ruffled feathers. People didn't like it. And look, this has happened on the other side a lot. And that's why I'm taking this win, because it's happened a lot of side for those that go in and speak openly about their faith or go out and speak openly about Israel, and have been the openers, and they've been dropped. And though I don't agree with the messaging here, I do understand the whose name is on the marquee. And that person's name is now represented. Because if Macklemore was allowed to continue every show for the rest of this tour, that is Ed Sheeran putting his stamp of approval on it. Okay, I mean, again, I think the big picture of this is a win. And one that we should be happy as people who support the Jewish people. And like I said, you don't have to be supportive of the current political regime in Israel. There's an election that's going to be happening in a few weeks. It's a highly contested election. Do I think Netanyahu probably pulls it out? Probably, but it's not like it's a guarantee by any means. Okay, again, people like to, this is where it does become anti-Semitism, because you paint every Israeli as these, you know, almost conservative, like they do with, like, it'd be like if you painted the entire United States of America as either hard left or MAGA. But you've decided that because you don't like the Jewish people, that everyone in Israel must be genocidal maniacs. And what you're going to find is there's a lot of people in Israel who don't like what's going on right now either. What do you do with those people? What do you do with the fact that the Ben and Jerry's got the CARE Honors Award this year, like 2 days ago? I mean, that's wild. Okay, they're boycotting Israel. They're Jewish people. But of course, we want to paint with broad brushes. When we get back, we're going to continue this conversation, and we're going to wrap up this show with your calls and comments. So stay on hold if you're on hold at 1-800-684-3110. We do have two lines open. Look, we continue these conversations all week. I do need your support right now. If you could go to ACLJ.org, do me a favor, support the work. Could use a little bit of a bump right now, because we are having, you know, last week, you know, we didn't talk a lot about the work of the ACLJ. It was kind of a somber week. We were dealing with a lot of things happening. 9/11, the year marking of Charlie Kirk's assassination. So many things that we didn't feel it was appropriate. We got to get back on it, though, folks. We got to keep this going, because we got to keep us in all these fights, and we got to keep this broadcast going. All goes, of course, at ACLJ.org. Do it right now. 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We appreciate it. When we get back, I want to hear from you, the most important voice in the room.
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4: You know, Ronald Reagan believed self-government required something that government could never replace, responsibility in the hands of the people. In his 1981 inaugural address, Reagan warned against the idea that America had become too complicated to be governed by its citizens. Reagan asked, "If no one among us is capable of governing himself, then who among us has the capacity to govern someone else?" For Reagan, limited government was not about having no government. It was about remembering where responsibility begins, with individuals, families, communities, and the people themselves. Because when government assumes every responsibility, citizens gradually surrender their own. Self-government asks more of us than dependence ever will. And freedom requires a people willing to govern themselves before asking government to do it for them.
0: Welcome back to Seculo. We do still have a few lines open for you at 1-800-684-3110, 1-800-684-3110. You may have heard about us talk about this a little bit, but I want to give a full reset here. CeCe Hiles joining us right now. It's our relationship with the newly launching Nehemiah Alliance, again, calling for 52 days of prayer. And again, if you hear the first few segments of this show, you may be like, "Well, man, you guys are kind of painting a grim picture for the way society is and the way that the political system is." Well, we, you know, live in two very different worlds here at the ACLJ. Of course, we're going to talk about what's going on in the news, what's going on in politics, but we also are going to talk about your spiritual life. We're going to talk about what's happening maybe in another realm of your existence. And with that, of course, there are moments that are important. And this one we felt was really important to team up with earlier this year, but now it's getting very close to the launch later this week. CeCe, I know you've been really running kind of point for this entire event and everything that's happening in our relationship with it. So let's give a background of what this is and, of course, then how people can get involved.
5: Sure. Just like you said, you know, what we were even talking about earlier, I think everyone would agree that our spiritual walls have been crumbling, you know, around our families, around our communities, around our state, around our nation. We've just seen, you know, walls crumble. And so the Nehemiah Alliance basically takes their cue from Nehemiah and how he rebuilt the walls around Jerusalem in 52 days with the blessings of the government. But everyone took part, and they did their part standing right in front of the wall, right in front of them. That's what they were fixing. And so this is 52 days of prayer, and it launches September 10th and goes through November 1st, right before the critical midterm elections. And all it is signing up to pray, which is so great. But if we have Christians all over the United States, and actually this is going all over the world as well, they'll be praying for us as well. If we have Christians praying for 52 days together, I think, you know, things will change. Prayer changes things. And so the ACLJ has put together, with the Nehemiah Alliance, we've put together 52 days worth of prayers. And each week, each day has a theme. So you'll be praying for home life, community, your state, your nation, pro-life issues, world issues, and repentance. And then the final 3 days will be Christ's return and readiness, next generation, and prayer for the midterm elections. And so if you go to na52.org, all you have to do is just sign up to pray. Not asking for money or anything else. It's just literally, I want to sign up. I want to pray. I want to pray with the rest of the United States, you know, for my family, for my community, for my state, for this nation. And the Lord hears us. And I believe that he will answer our prayers and heal our nation.
1: Well, and
0: it'll show up in your inbox every day. You'll be guided through this experience.
5: It's not just
0: like, it's not just like, "Hey, pray, you know, 52. Great. Everyone's like, "Well, I pray." But this is a guided joint effort.
1: And on top of that as well, a lot of the prayers have been crafted and written by ACLJ staff members.
5: Yes,
1: those that have If you've gotten a prayer guide before from the ACLJ, you know one that's very important to us. But these 52 days of prayer will also be directed and guided by staff members that have worked and crafted these prayers that you will be receiving. And you said it's NA52, just four characters, NA52.org is how you can go to sign up for that.
5: Yeah, and then on October 31st, which is right before the end date, it goes through November 1st, and of course the elections are November 3rd. But on October 31st, Americans will gather on the National Mall, and there will be a big event there. And again, they'll be praying and worshiping. And, you know, again, just praying for the Lord to rebuild our walls, restore our homes, renew our hearts. That's what this is all about. And there'll also be, which will be helpful, there'll be voter information. Each day, each of the 52 days, there'll be a link where you can go and you can find out, hey, in my state, where can I, if I'm not registered to vote, where can I go get registered to vote? Where do I vote? What's on my ballot? All those, there'll be a link there to help you with all of that as well.
1: Well, we've also seen endorsement of this by people like Speaker of the House Mike Johnson, a lot of names that you're familiar with in the Christian music industry have put their names behind this as well. But there's also a call for the president to sign off on this effort, the 52 days of prayer as well. Tell us a little bit about that and what we're doing this week.
5: Yes, so we've made a request to President Trump to do a proclamation, basically proclaiming that these 52 days from September 10th to November 1st will be a time of prayer for our nation and restoring, you know, liberty and justice for all, really, in the United States, rebuilding our walls. And that will go out this week. And maybe he'll also do a video doing the United Prayer, because there are United Prayers that we'll all be praying. And then for the 52 days, each day, you'll get an actual prayer that everybody will pray together.
0: I think this is great. I think it's something that kind of makes our show and what we do here at the ACLJ a little bit different. A lot of you tune in. I know I see the comments saying, you know, this is where I get my news. This is where I see what's going on in the world, and I get to stay informed about what's happening worldwide. CC obviously is involved heavily with our international efforts here at the ACLJ, because remember, when you have supported the ACLJ, you're also supporting our European Center. You're also supporting our work we do at the UN, our Jerusalem office. But at its core, I mean, the ACLJ was founded as a religious freedom law firm, one that supports Christian values and something that we have been talking about for years. And I think sometimes we can all get a little blurry and neglect this part of our spiritual life and how it impacts and how it changes even the physical world that we live in right now, including some place like Washington, D.C., which you go to. I'm sure there's a lot of great people there. We have our headquarters there, but there's a heaviness. Honestly, depending, it doesn't even matter who's in office. There's a heaviness that follows around Washington, D.C. And you've heard Rick on our show here before, Grinnell, saying, like, you know, he leaves pretty much as fast as he can, because you can feel sort of the darkness that kind of surrounds that city. And it's not due to the fact there aren't great people working there. You just know that there are deeper spiritual efforts and forces that are at play because of how powerful things are happening in that city, that lives are being altered at every second. I mean, as much as it can become silly in politics, we know really what at the core, it affects everyone. It affects everyone worldwide. As I said, you go to Europe, you flip on the television, you're going to see the president of the United States. You know, you're not, why does everyone know the name of the president of the United States? But we can probably only maybe name a handful of leaders outside of our own country, because the impact and the influence that's coming out of this country is nothing to be laughed at. It has always been, the last 250 years has been really that beacon, whether it was a good or bad beacon, if you will, not always the beacon of hope. But in this moment, CC, I'll let us, we only got a minute left. We might as well plug it again, though, how people can get involved in this. Again, 52 days of prayer with the Nehemiah Alliance.
5: That's right. Just go to NA52.org. That's all you have to do. You just put in your name, your email address, your state. That's all you have to do. And you will start getting emails, and you will get emails every single one of the 52 days. We know prayer changes things. Yeah. And we are expecting everybody to come together and to lift that spiritual kind of heaviness off of the United States.
0: Yeah, I love that. And of course, this is, you know, official partnership here with the ACLJ. This is something we're doing, you know, with the Nehemiah Alliance Group. You go to the website, you'll see our logos, you'll see your picture. You know, this is our group as well involved in this. So, you know, when you're signing up for that, you are getting involved with an organization that we have partnered with. So That being said, we have 30 more minutes left in this show. I want you to be a part of it. We've got a couple lines still open at 1-800-684-3110. 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
10: Believers are so excited, they tell everyone about their relationship with Jesus. 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
11: And you know, revival ought to be happening all the time in our lives, not just in major events, but in daily occurrences, as we ask God to continue to renew us every day. It doesn't come and last forever. You have to be on the regular routine of interacting with God about the nature of your soul and asking Him for the revival of your soul every day. We are going to finish up our discussion on when revival comes in just a moment. We'll get to it. But before we do, and this is a Friday edition of Turning Point, let me remind you that you need to get to church this weekend. You know, for all these years, I've been telling everybody to go to church. And I sometimes wonder if people don't understand there's a church just about everywhere. And frankly, many of you may not know that Turning Point is a part of a church, the Shadow Mountain Church in Southern California, in El Cajon, California. If you live in this community and you don't have a church that you attend, you should come and visit us. You will be welcome. You will be loved. You will find worship that honors and glorifies the Lord and the teaching of God's Word. And we just encourage you to give it a shot, give it a try. We hope you will give us that opportunity if you live in this area. And wherever you live, friends, church is a priority, and you need to make it really your priority, especially during these days. Here is part two of When Revival Comes.
12: The Bible says the Word of God is powerful. Here's the promise. Isaiah 55:11, so shall my word be that goes forth from my mouth. It shall not return to me void, but it shall accomplish what I please. It shall prosper in the thing for which I sent it. Listen to me, ladies and gentlemen. God's word never goes out without having an effect. Sometimes we see the effect right away, and sometimes we do not. There are times after a sermon when no one responds and someone says, were you disappointed today? I'm always encouraged when God's word bears fruit immediately, but I have learned that when the final amen is said and the service ends, God is not finished. You can hear a sermon, decide not to respond, and then think about it all week until finally you do something about it. God's word is powerful and it never returns empty, and that gives great confidence to anyone who teaches the Bible. Never be discouraged when you teach the Word of God. Teach it with confidence, teach it with authority, and know this, if you teach the Word of God, God is gonna do something with it. And you may not hear about it in this life, you may not hear about it today, it may be something that happens in the next generation, but God always uses His Word to effect change. Hebrews 4:12 says, for the Word of God is living, and it's powerful, and it's sharper than any two-edged sword, piercing even to the division of soul and spirit and of joints and marrow, and it's a discerner of the thoughts and intents of the heart. And Paul wrote to Romans about the word of God and salvation. He said, "For I am not ashamed of the gospel, for it is the power of God for salvation for everyone who believes." Sometimes a preacher might feel tempted to move away from preaching the word of God. As you have noticed, and I have noticed, a lot of preachers seem to have done that. Maybe if I get a little more motivational in what I say, people will listen. Maybe if I don't ever mention sin, people will listen. Maybe if I'm always positive to the most positive place. But the Bible says God blesses his word, not all of our ideas. Preach the word of God. Do it simply and do it the best you can, and God will bless it. And you don't have to be cute. Isn't that a good thing? You don't have to be clever. You just have to be faithful in preaching the word of God. When we open this book, we step into the power of God. So why would anyone want to preach anything else? Preach the word of God. So there must be a hearing when revival happens. There must be a hearing of the word. And the Bible says God uses preaching to do that. He actually calls it in the Bible the foolishness of preaching. It is kind of foolish, really, that somebody would speak a word and a man's life would be changed, but that's what the Bible says. Along with hearing, there needs to be believing. In order for revival to happen, the Bible says the people of Nineveh believed God. Notice, it doesn't say they believed Jonah. They believed God, and Jonah was speaking the word of God so faithfully that when the people heard Jonah, they thought they were hearing God, because they were. It was as if God himself was speaking to them, and the text does not simply mean they believed about God. It means they believed in God. They believed in him and in what he said. They believed it so strongly that instead of killing this prophet who came in to tell them they were going to die if they didn't repent, they didn't kill Jonah, which should have been their normal response given their history. They listened and they changed their way of life. You say, "Well, Pastor Jeremiah, how does that happen?" The truth is, I don't know that anyone can fully explain it. The preacher's responsibility is to proclaim the word. The listener's responsibility is to hear it. God takes the preaching and the hearing, and in a miraculous way, he produces believing. They believed. There's a difference between believing about something and believing in something. They didn't believe about God. You know, most everybody believes something about God. You know, there's a God somewhere, or they call him the man in the sky, or whoever they happen to address. But only Christians believe in God. You say, what is the difference between those two? Well, let me tell you a story. The famous tightrope walker Charles Blondin used to stretch a wire across Niagara Falls and tightrope walk across the falls. It was quite a deal. Crowds would gather to watch him perform. On one occasion, he actually pushed a wheelbarrow across the rope, and the people went crazy, applauding loudly. When he finished, he asked the crowd, "Do you believe I can do that again?" And they cheered and shouted yes. And then he said, "Which one of you will volunteer to ride in the wheelbarrow?" Suddenly, the crowd was very quiet. Many people believed about him, but nobody believed in him. The same thing is true with God. You see, many people believe about God, but believing about God isn't enough. You have to believe in him and put your trust in him. Literally, you have to get in the wheelbarrow and place your faith completely in his hands. That's what happened in Nineveh. The people believed God and everything began to change. So there was a hearing and there was a believing. Third thing that happened is there was a repenting. The Bible says the people of Nineveh believed God, proclaimed a fast, put on sackcloth, from the greatest to the least. The response was so widespread that Jonah's message touched every level of life in the city. The Bible says the people responded from the greatest to the least. Every single person, no matter if they were rich or poor. The Assyrians, you see, were among the proudest of the people in the ancient world, and their king would have been dressed in royal robes and surrounded by the pomp, circumstance, and dignity of his position. But the Bible says that when the message of the Lord reached the king of Nineveh, he took off his royal robe, put on sackcloth, and sat in ashes. That was a way of showing mourning and repentance and sorrow for what one had done. And this is literally what happened. The king himself repented. Imagine how quickly that news spread across the city. People must have been saying, "Did you hear what the king did? He heard Jonah preach and he put on sackcloth and ashes. The king has repented." Revival always produces repentance. Repentance means agreeing with God about your sin, not trying to excuse it. You know what God says about sin. To repent, you have to agree with him, and you have to admit that God is right and you are wrong and turn from your sin. Interestingly, the king does not seem to have started the revival. The revival began with the people, and it was grassroots first and then upward toward the king. That's the way it usually happens. The text says the impact was so widespread, it affected the animals. I'd like to meditate on that for just a moment. Herds and flocks were included in the fast, covered with sackcloth. I can't imagine a cow in sackcloth, can you? The whole city was involved. At the beginning of the 20th century, Wales experienced one of these revivals, and it was so powerful that it changed everyday life across the country. 100,000 people got converted within just a couple of months. In the coal mines, the miners noticed something happened after that revival. The ponies that pulled the coal carts stopped working. The reason was simple. Before the revival, the miners had driven the ponies with shouting, cursing, and harsh language. But after they came to Christ, their behavior changed, and they now treated the animals with kindness. And they had to retrain the whole system because the ponies didn't understand the new thing that had happened in the miners. The ponies had been trained to respond to shouting and swearing, and when that stopped, they didn't know how to respond. You know, the book of Proverbs says this: a righteous man regards the life of his animal. Have you ever read that verse? A righteous man regards the life of his animal. Christians treat their pets better than non-Christians. Christians care more. Now, that doesn't mean they're going to heaven. We're not going to get into that whole deal. Don't worry about heaven. Just take care of them while they're on earth and be kind to them. When God changes a heart, it affects every relationship we have in life. It changes the way a husband treats his wife and the way a wife treats her husband, the way parents treat their children, the way children treat their parents, the way all the people treat their animals. When God changes you, he changes you. And that is what happened in Nineveh. From the king to the commonest of the people, they realized their sin and they turned from it. And the text also tells us that the proclamation did not come from the king alone. If you read it carefully, it came from the king and his nobles. So the leaders of the nation joined together and said, "We must change." It would be like the president of the United States and all of Congress. And could I get a witness that we could use a little revival there in these days? Yeah. So they issued a proclamation across the city, and the people fasted, and they cried out to God, and the whole city turned in repentance. So there must be hearing, there must be believing, there must be repenting, and there must be praying. Notice the book of Jonah got a lot to say about prayer. In the first chapter, the sailors prayed because they didn't know what was going on with that storm, and the Bible doesn't say they prayed to Jehovah God. They prayed to their own gods. They just prayed. In chapter 2, there was a prayer meeting in the belly of a fish, a very intense prayer meeting, I would imagine, Jonah crying out to the Lord. In chapter 3, an entire city is on its knees. The people of Nineveh are praying desperately to God. Notice that their prayers were not vague or general. They were very specific. The king identified their sin clearly. He said they must turn from the violence that is in their own hands. Remember how brutal these Assyrians were? They were known throughout the ancient world for cruelty and violence. They knew exactly what they were guilty of. And when they came before God, they didn't hide what they were doing. They confessed it plainly. They cried out to God. They asked him to forgive them for the violence of their hands. So there was hearing, believing, repenting, praying, and finally there was hoping. The king's decree ended with this word of hope. Who can tell if God will turn and relent and turn away from his fierce anger so that we may not perish? Behind the Ninevites' revival was this great hope in God's mercy. They believed that if they cried out to the Lord, he would turn away from his anger and spare them. I'll tell you, one of the most amazing things, if you read the Bible carefully, is to discover how often the mercy of God shows up. Even in the book of Revelation, from chapter 4 to the end of the book, is about the tribulation. A terrible time of suffering and punishment and terror on this earth. But throughout those chapters, periodically, there's a parenthesis of mercy where God offers opportunity in the midst of the deepest, darkest days of the future. Isaiah says it this way, "Seek the Lord while he may be found. Call upon him while he is near. Let the wicked forsake his way, and the unrighteous man his thoughts. Let him return to the Lord, and he will have mercy on him, and to our God, for he will abundantly pardon." People sometimes ask whether something like what happened in Nineveh could happen again. I know that the Bible speaks of a great turning to the Lord after the rapture during the tribulation period, when the two witnesses and the 144,000 Jewish evangelists are set loose on this earth. The Bible says there's going to be a tremendous turning to God. But that's after we've gone to heaven. We're in heaven when that happens. So could it happen in our own time that we have a great revival? The Bible doesn't speak specifically to that in any place that I'm aware of. But I do know God's will is for his people to respond to him. And I can't imagine anything that would be more exciting than before we go to heaven for us to experience a great return to the Lord on this planet. When revival has come in other times and places, it has always changed the culture around it. Jonathan Edwards wrote about the revival that swept through New England during the Great Awakening. He described entire communities were transformed. Places of open sin went out of business. People no longer supported them. Businesses that depended on drunkenness couldn't survive because no one wanted liquor anymore. Social life changed. The moral tone of entire towns was lifted. Listen to this. People would meet someone on the street they had wronged and immediately ask for forgiveness, though they had not seen them for weeks or months or maybe years. Sometimes they would stop right in the street, weeping and embracing one another as they made things right, things that had been wrong for a long time. George Whitefield and Jonathan Edwards carried such a sense of God's presence that when people saw them in the streets, it reminded them of the message they had heard, and they would begin to weep just because they saw the preacher. There was a deep awareness of the presence of God. Lives were changed. Communities were different. And we can't hardly imagine that. I've never seen anything like that in my lifetime. I have lived after the Great Awakenings happened. I've seen a few things that looked like maybe it was going to start. But I've never seen anything like what I've read about in the Great Awakenings. That doesn't mean it can't happen again. It doesn't mean we're not ready for one, because I can't imagine if revival comes in dark days, we are great candidates, men and women. We are great candidates. We may not be able to orchestrate revival, but we can lay the groundwork in two ways. I want this to be the kind of takeaway from what I've said today. First of all, we can pray for revival. Let's rededicate ourselves to praying, "Lord, revive us." And let me just ask us to change the pronoun there, from us to me. Lord, revive me. Psalm 85:6 says, will you not revive us again that your people may rejoice in you? The Old Testament scribe Ezra wrote these words, and now for a little while grace has been shown from the Lord our God to leave us a remnant to escape, that our God may enlighten our eyes and give us a measure of revival. A measure of revival. How we need to pray that a measure of revival would begin. And the Bible says we should pray for that. Now I want you to pray for revival in our country, in our city, in our church. More important than that is to pray for revival in your own heart. You say, why would I do that? I don't know. Maybe you don't need revival, but you should ask yourself, am I living for the Lord like I once did? Is my heart warm toward God? Do I care about spiritual things like I did at one time? You know, there's a church in the book of Revelation that was indicted because they lost their first love. Have you lost your first love? You know, one of the things I love about new Christians is they don't care what anybody thinks. They're so excited about Jesus. They just talk about him all the time. They don't worry about carrying their Bibles with them. Who cares what people think? I'm a Christian. And then they get around other Christians who've been Christians for a long time, and they can't understand. Normal Christians aren't like that. And they cool off. The Bible doesn't want us to cool off. The Bible wants us to be hot for God. The book of Revelation also speaks of a church that became lukewarm, and it made God sick. The Bible said, because you are lukewarm, I will spew you out of my mouth. God doesn't want us to be lukewarm. He wants us to be on fire for him. And if we're not, we're candidates for revival. We need to rekindle the fire in our hearts. When we pray, we should ask God to do that. Lord, I used to be on fire for you, but I'm not anymore. Please start the fire again. I want to be what I once was. I want to do what I once did. So we can pray for revival, and then we can practice it. We can rededicate ourselves to living a life of personal holiness. In fact, that's what I believe should be true of all of us. We should live lives that are described by a revived congregation. There's a passage of scripture in the Old Testament, Psalm 119. Whenever I think of that psalm, I'm always reminded that if I ever am going to be executed, I want them to read Psalm 119 before I die, because it's the longest chapter in the Bible. In this chapter, there's a bunch of things about revival. Verse 25 says, revive me according to your word. Verse 37 says, revive me in your way. Verse 40 says, revive me in your righteousness. Verse 88 says, revive me according to your loving kindness. Verse 149 says, revive me according to your justice. Verse 156 says, revive me according to your judgments. Psalm 119 is about revival. Revive me, and it's all built upon the Word of God. Ladies and gentlemen, if we're going to change the world, we have to let the Word of God, first of all, change us. And when we pass on to others the flame He ignited in our hearts, in the middle of this dark culture, we can confess and turn from sin and let revival fires burn. I wonder sometimes when we talk about stuff like this, if we don't just say, you know, Pastor, that must have been wonderful for those people. It's like a dream that happened, or a famous point in history that will never be repeated. But if you think that way, you're not thinking biblically. Revival wasn't committed to a certain age or a certain population or a certain people. Revival is God's way for us. And what God did for others, He can do for us. When I read about these revivals, my heart says, Lord, do it again. Do again what you did then. Let us find the joy of revival. I know that this probably goes over the head of some of us, and we think, why doesn't the pastor talk about something I can use? Well, you can use this if you will. What would happen if everybody had a revival? in their heart. And if we all became what God wanted us to be, lived our lives the way God wanted us to live, we would change the whole community. We have the power to do that. The Holy Spirit can do that. God can do that.
11: He can do that. God can do anything. Here's a question you need to ask. Can God change his mind? We'll talk about that on Monday on Turning Point as we continue our discussion of Jonah, the Old Testament prophet. We've called this series Jonah, the Runaway Prophet. And we're seeing the good part of what God has done in his life. But remember, God isn't finished with Jonah yet, because Jonah is hard-hearted and he needs a little extra work. I remember when I went through cancer some years ago, I prayed that God would help me to learn everything he wanted me to learn, because I didn't want any refresher courses. Well, Jonah is about to get a refresher course, and we'll see that as we move to the end of this discussion. Don't forget to ask for your copy of the 27 calendar. 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
13: Hi, my name is Pastor Michael Payne, Senior Pastor for Align Worship Center in Brockton, Massachusetts. So Heavenly Father, we just want to praise you and thank you. And we just lift up our youth across the nation. God, you know, Father, the various needs that exist across the families, the homes, the schools, where our youth reside and abide. Father, we're praying right now that your Spirit will be poured out upon our country like never before for our youth. Father, we're praying that young people, dear God, that may have questions about faith, dear God, will find the answers in your word, dear God. And Father, that they'll find their hope in you. God, we're praying, Father, that they will just begin to see that there's life in Christ Jesus. So, Father, we thank you for what you're going to do with our young people. That, God, in the coming months and years, that, God, that we'll see many young people lifting their hands in worship before the mighty saving God. In Jesus' name we pray. Amen and amen.
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17: 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Irwin's cinematic portrait introduces us to George Washington as a brash, ambitious youth. In order to win the heart of Sally Carey, the daughter of a wealthy Virginia family, Washington seeks to prove his worth in battle. The biggest content concern families will likely have to navigate in this PG-13 biopic involves realistic, though not gory, combat. We also hear two mild profanities, and characters drink and smoke as well. But Young Washington is also packed with references to God's providence and guidance. So we're giving Young Washington a 3 out of 5 for family friendliness. Read the full review at PluggedIn.com/radio. I'm Adam Holtz for Plugged In by Focus on the Family.
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18: And your child does not need a perfect parent. Your child has a perfect savior. And that's what your child needs. Mm. What your child needs is for you to be a faithful Christian. And that's what's important for us to understand.
19: That's a big statement.
18: Yeah, so I think sometimes we overcomplicate what we're doing. What we're really doing is we're growing in Christ's likeness before our children.
19: Yeah.
18: And we're doing what God has called all of us to do as Christians. We're modeling Christ-likeness, Ephesians 4, 11 through 16. 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And then we just kind of helpfully correct one another.
20: You can hear more parenting insights from Juan Sanchez and his wife Janine at familyminute.org.
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25: If the book of Revelation is teaching us anything, it's teaching us that in this life, we determine our eternal future. And there can be only one of two places in which all of humanity will end, no third. Only two, either in heaven with Jesus or in hell with Satan, either reward or judgment. Here's what the Bible teaches. The Bible teaches that every soul that was created and formed in the womb was created to live for eternity. Everyone will live forever. The bodies will die, but the soul will not. Secondly, Jesus spoke more about hell than he spoke about heaven. Thirdly, if God does not eternally judge those who have rejected God's plan of salvation, then he's not a just God. If God does not judge those who have rejected his plan of salvation to a place called hell, then why on earth did Jesus leave the glories of heaven and come to earth, live as one of us, die, tortured death on the cross, rising again on the third day? We saw in the last message, while the Antichrist with capital A is yet to be revealed, the world is filled with Antichrists with a small a. Sadly, some of these folks are occupying pulpits and occupying church leadership positions. Even genuine believers in the Lord Jesus Christ today who believe in the literal hell as the scripture teaches, they often avoid the subject. Not long ago, I was talking to one preacher who said to me, the reason I avoid it is because it offends my congregation. And so I avoid it altogether and stay positive. Well, don't you think I want to avoid it too? But let me tell you something. If I offend you out of hell into heaven, then I have fulfilled my mission. Amen. But if I want to avoid it, it's for a different reason. It's because I weep, privately and publicly. When I think of a literal place called hell, as Jesus taught, and there are literal people who are going to be there and spending

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2: Every one of us, including your pastor, deserve hell. God, in His mercy and His grace, said when you come to Jesus confessing your sin, receiving His forgiveness, He gives you eternal life and He takes you to heaven. This is the greatest news of all. Please hear me right. The holiness and the justice of God are two sides of His character like the two sides of a coin. And therefore, sooner or later, there must be a collision between the holiness and the justice of God on the one hand and a rebellion on the other, and sin and rejection of God's plan of salvation. But God is not only holy and just, but He is love. And if one rejects God's love on the cross, they must be judged by God's holiness and receive God's judgment. Here's something I'm absolutely certain about. As I know the character of God and as I know the scripture, I am absolutely certain that everyone who's going to end up in hell in eternal judgment is going to say, I got here by my own choice. God did not give me a raw deal. No matter what they say on earth, but in that day, they will say, I got what I deserved. And so please turn with me to Revelation 14. In the last message, we looked at chapter 13 of the book of Revelation, and we saw how the earth is in the grip of an unholy trinity of Satan, the Antichrist, and the false prophet. 666, they're short of the holy trinity, which would be 777. And here in Revelation 14, we are transported into the presence of God in heaven. Something I'd love to talk about and I love to dwell on. Here's an amazing contrast. The contrast is this. In the kingdom of the Antichrist on earth, the name of Jesus is being blasphemed. In the kingdom of heaven, the name of Jesus is glorified. Look with me, please. The first five verses of chapter 14. We see the Lamb of God on Mount Zion, with 144,000, who, as I told you, representative of all the believers from every nation and every generation, the 12 tribes of Israel multiplied, and then the 12 apostles multiplied, and you get 12 and 12 and multiply. That is a symbolic number of all the redeemed. And they stand secure and strong in the presence of our Savior. Question, what are they doing there? What are they doing? They were singing praises to Jesus. John describes them as morally blameless and faithful. I want to stop here just for a minute, as I've been doing and throughout the series, to kind of do a little bit of a understanding of biblical interpretation. Throughout the Bible, the Old Testament, the New Testament, throughout the Bible, we see that apostasy, which is unfaithfulness to God and His Word, those folks that you know, and I know in churches who said, I know Jesus said, I am the way, the truth, and the life, but He really meant to say, I am a way. You know what I mean? The Bible calls that apostasy. But the Bible uses a word, symbolic word, to call it adultery. Why? Why? Because just as an unfaithful spouse commits physical adultery against his or her spouse, unfaithfulness to the Lord Jesus Christ and His Word is an act of spiritual adultery. So what does God's Word saying to us today? Listen to me very carefully. Those who say, no matter what, now I'm going to cling to Jesus for better, for worse, for richer, for poorer, in sickness and in health, are the faithful ones who will find their total fulfillment in Jesus Christ.

0: who find their complete fulfillment in the Lord alone. They're the faithful ones. I know personally, and I know some of you, when you go through dark times, when you go through the valleys, when you go through tough times, when you go through circumstances that does not make sense and you cannot even understand it, and you look up to heaven, and I've done that many times. I said, Lord, I don't understand it. Oh, but I trust you. I trust you. Look at verse 4. They are called the first fruits. Why? Because they are the first to be harvested, and there will be more to follow. Still in verse 4, again he tells us that the church, the bride of Christ, will be spotless in heaven. We're going to be as pure as Jesus is pure. We will no longer struggle with sin and anger and bitterness and lust and envy and all the rest of it. From verse 6 all the way to the end of chapter 14, the angels make series of announcements. I don't want you to miss these. They're very important. The first angel fly overhead proclaiming the eternal gospel and is calling for repentance. His message is very clear, but it is to every single human being who lives on the earth. Fear God and give Him glory because the hour of His judgment has come. Worship Him who made the heavens and the earth and the sea and the spring of waters. Don't miss this. This is the only place in the book of Revelation where the word gospel appears. It's the only time, only place. And this is the last time the good news of the gospel of Jesus Christ is going to be proclaimed to the world. It's going to be the last opportunity. It's the last chance. The second angel announces, "Fallen, fallen is Babylon the Great, which made all the nations drink the maddening wine of her adulteress or her immorality." Now, while the fall of Babylon will not take place literally until we get to chapter 18, but the announcement is made here. Please don't forget this. Don't forget this. God is not subject to time like we are. You see, in God's presence, all time, past, present, future, all exist at the same time. In God's presence, there is no time, just eternity. There are some people who interpret Babylon as literal city of Babylon in Iraq today. Others view it as a prophetic symbol. Don't get hung up on it. It doesn't matter. You're not going to lose your salvation one way or the other. Major on the majors. Don't major on the minors, okay? Either way is fine. The problem is that those who really get hung up on it being a literal place, they got so excited when Saddam Hussein spent several billion dollars of rebuilding the old Babylon, the old city of Babylon. Ha, you see what's happening. And then came the American invasion and Babylon got destroyed. And then they got deflated. Don't live by the headlines. If you live by the headlines, you die by the headlines. I prefer to take Babylon as a symbol of a city, any city, any city USA, any city in Europe, any city in the world who so steeped in secular godlessness, who is so steeped in cultural immorality, because they will fall. The third angel, verses 9 and 10. If anyone worships the beast, we saw that in the last message, the Antichrist who insisted people worshiping him, and his image, and receive his mark on their forehead or their hand, he too will drink of the wine of God's fury, which has been poured full strength into the cup of his wrath. Isn't that amazing? Those who drink of the cup of immorality will drink from the cup of judgment. This proclamation of this third angel actually suggests to me, at least, that Babylon represents that political system that's ruled by the Antichrist and the false prophet. Then verse 13 comes the next message from that angel and says, "Write, blessed are the dead who die in the Lord. From now on, And then the voice of the Spirit says, yes, they will rest from their labor, for their deeds will follow them. If you attended a funeral, you probably heard pastors preach, and that's for good reason. It's very comforting. Now, some of the preachers who take this out of context, out of Revelation context, so I want to tell you what it's saying in context. Here's what it's saying in this particular part of Revelation, that in those days, there will be such severe suffering for believers, just like we're seeing with Boko Haram and ISIS and the suffering of believers all over the world. But it's going to be global. That suffering is going to be so humongous, it's so vast, that death will be a tremendous blessing. Here's what he's saying in context, that the horror of the great tribulation will make death to be such a blessed rest in comparison. And so after I grieve like you do over your loved ones, I think of this prophecy, and then I rejoice for them. Just as in Matthew 5:11, there is a spiritual blessing upon those who have been reviled and those who are falsely accused for the sake of Christ. There is a blessing for those who die in the Lord ahead of the tribulation. Verses 14 all the way to 20. Look with me, please. Here we see the time has come for humanity to be ripe for the harvest. Finally, the hour is here. The time of judgment has come. John sees the white cloud seated on the white cloud as the Son of Man, wearing a golden crown and in his hand a sickle for harvesting the crop. You remember Jesus said the tares are going to grow with the wheat? And he said, don't try to separate them. You wait. Because the angels, when they do the harvesting, they will be precise. No one of Jesus' children will be lost. They will then take the wheat and the chaff and separate them. This is that picture here of that sickle. No wonder people love to think of baby Jesus in the manger. They love to think of the crucifix of Jesus hanging helplessly on that cross. They don't want to think of Judge Jesus. They don't want to think of Judge Jesus. Two more angels appear. One with a sickle and the other with a fire from the altar. The angel of the altar calls out to the other angel with the sickle. And he said, take your sharp sickle and gather the clusters of grape from the earth's vine, because the grapes are ripe. Talking about humanity, of course. Although John will return to this global event, when we get to 16:16 to be specific, he introduces it here in chapter 14. Just gives us a little introduction, as it were, before he gets to the subject. And that is what's going to take place on the plain of Megiddo, as people call it, Armageddon. What is that Armageddon? I'm going to introduce it just like John did, and then we'll get back to it. The word Armageddon comes from two Hebrew words, Har Megiddo. Har means plains. Megiddo is the name of the area. And it's the strategic region in northern Israel. And it is a place where many historical battles have been fought. Through the years, many historians have become famous. That's why it could be more symbolic than anything else. The most recent battle, the last battle ever fought on the plains of Megiddo, was in 1918 between the British Army and the Ottoman Army. Armageddon has been a crossroad for travelers. Although it's inland, it's really close to the coastal city of Haifa. In fact, when you stand on the mountain, you can literally see the Mediterranean from the mountain, which would make a logical site for a D-Day style of invasion. Har Megiddo, or Armageddon, is about 50 miles north of Jerusalem. But the focus of the final battle is going to be Jerusalem. That's really where the focus is, because that's where the Antichrist is going to set his kingdom. As I told you, the Muslims believe that the Mahdi is going to come and he's going to rule from Jerusalem, their Messiah. But during that battle, The Bible said the blood will flow for 200 miles. Just to give you an idea, the whole nation of Israel from north to south is 263 miles. It's a horrific scene. It's a horrific scene. That, when every time I look at this horrific scene, I said, Lord, I pray that we'll be out of here before that happens. In the next message, I will see the seven bowls of judgment upon the earth, which corresponds to the plagues of Egypt. We'll look at those closely. But I want to close by telling you this. The Bible is a collection of 66 books. They're written by 40 authors in three languages, on three different continents, in a span of 1,600 years. It consists of history, drama, poetry, law, prophecy, and yet the Bible is one book. It's the most remarkable thing you can when you think about it. God's word is amazingly consistent because God is consistent. And the God of Exodus who sent the plagues on Pharaoh, rebellious Pharaoh, is the same God who's going to judge those who rebelled against his plan of salvation. When the seven bowls or plagues unleashed, John writes, with them, God's wrath is complete. But don't ever miss his vision of the victorious believers triumphant over Satan around the throne room of God. That when Jesus entered Jerusalem, it was fulfillment of Zechariah, but it's also a vision of the future when he is the King of Kings and the Lord of Lords. When every knee shall bow to him, and every tongue, whether they agree or not, going to confess that Jesus Christ is Lord to the glory of God the Father. I know some of you have been shaken by this series from Revelation. Dads and moms, concerned about your children. Trust me, the last time I checked, I was flesh and blood too. And I care deeply about my family. My grandchildren. But here's what I want you to listen to very, very carefully. I'm coming close to the end. This is important. My confidence is in my God who said, I will never leave you nor forsake you. That's the confidence that every one of us should have. Listen, this is part of what I'm talking about, this faithfulness, that you trust God no matter what. I have no fear in me whatsoever. Not over my family, not over you, not over my congregation, not at all, because I know of the faithfulness of God. We've seen it over and over and over again. He will not tempt us above that which we can bear. And so whatever happens, he will be there with us every step of the way. The question is, are you certain that if he comes back today, you'll be with him in heaven? Will you be with all of those who have been redeemed by the blood of Jesus Christ?
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9: You found Bible Q&A with John MacArthur, and I'm Denny Nugent with today's question. It comes from Romans 7:2, which says, quote, "For the married woman is bound by law to her husband while he is living. But if her husband dies, she is released from the law concerning the husband." John, some folks say that verse outlaws divorce no matter what the circumstance. Is that the case?
10: Well, if that was the only verse in the New Testament, I suppose you could press that conclusion. If all you had was the married woman is bound by law to her husband while he is living, if that's all the Bible said about it, you might conclude that there's no place for divorce, although that doesn't speak about divorce. Obviously, if the husband dies, she's released from the law concerning her husband. The point is, that's not all the Bible says about it. In fact, in 1 Corinthians 7, it says, if you're married to an unbeliever and an unbeliever departs, let him depart. A believer is not in bondage. That's a divorce. That's what depart means. When an unbeliever wants to leave a believer, that believer is not in bondage to that unbeliever. You also have in Matthew 5 and Matthew 19 the words of our Lord himself that tell us that immorality, adultery, can violate a marriage to the point that produces divorce. It comes as a warning. Don't divorce unless there is adultery. Sexual sin breaks the bond. So we don't want to oversimplify. Yes, marriage is for life. If an unbeliever departs, let him depart. If there's ongoing impenitent sexual sin, that's enough to break a marriage and produce a divorce. And divorce always gives freedom for remarriage when the divorce is biblical. Thanks for listening today to Bible Q&A with John MacArthur. If you have a question for John, visit MacArthurCommentaries.com.
11: You're not a perfect parent.
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11: And your child is not a perfect child.
13: This is Focus on the Family Minute with Pastor Juan Sanchez.
11: And your child does not need a perfect parent. Your child has a perfect Savior. And that's what your child needs. Mm. What your child needs is for you to be a faithful Christian. And that's what's important for us to understand.
12: That's a big statement.
11: Yeah, so I think sometimes we overcomplicate what we're doing. What we're really doing is we're growing in Christ's likeness before our children.
12: Yeah.
11: And we're doing what God has called all of us to do as Christians. We're modeling Christ's likeness, Ephesians 4:11 through 16. We're speaking the truth in love to one another until we all grow in Christ's likeness. And then we just kind of helpfully correct one another.
13: You can hear more parenting insights from Juan Sanchez and his wife Janine at familyminute.org.
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16: Greetings in the name of the Lord. 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
17: Turn with me in your Bibles to Jeremiah 23. Jeremiah 23. Beginning at verse 1, Jeremiah 23, verse 1. One of the things that they sang that just rings with me, as it all did, but what a privilege and an honor it is to be in His presence this very hour. And the word of the Lord says in Jeremiah 23, verse 1, "Woe be unto the pastors that destroy and scatter the sheep of my pasture, saith the Lord. Therefore, thus saith the Lord God of Israel, against the pastors that feed my people, ye have scattered my flock and driven them away and have not visited them. Behold, I will visit upon you the evil of your doing, saith the Lord. And I will gather the remnant of my flock out of all countries whither I have driven them, and will bring them again to their folds, and they shall be fruitful and increase. And I will set up shepherds over them which shall feed them. And they shall fear no more, nor be dismayed. Neither shall they be lacking, saith the Lord. Behold, the day comes, saith the Lord, that I will raise up unto David a righteous branch. And a king shall reign and prosper, and shall execute judgment and justice in the earth. In his days Judah shall be saved, and Israel shall dwell safely. And this is his name, whereby he shall be called, the Lord, our righteousness." Father, I thank you that we have a Jehovah God who is our righteousness. Thank you that we don't have to work. You've given us the free gift of eternal life. And so I'm praying that you would open it up to a clearer revelation to us today, that we might understand how powerful this truth is. I thank you in advance for ears that hear, eyes that see, hearts and a desire to draw nearer, my God, to thee. For this I pray by faith and believe in advance. In Jesus' name, amen and amen. You may be seated in the presence of the Lord. I want to share with you a testimony from a lady named Pam Perillo. Pam Perillo was on death row waiting for execution by lethal injection when she gave her life to Christ. Pam grew up in the 1960s in Los Angeles. Two adults and five children struggled for living space in a tiny two-bedroom rental house. Church and the Bible were unknown. Her mother had a fiery temper, and Pam felt she cared least for her. That feeling led to a spiraling loss of self-esteem. When Pam was 9, her mother ran off with the cook at the restaurant where she was a waitress. She died in a car wreck shortly thereafter. Pam's father was an alcoholic who molested her. When the police investigated, her father and her brothers convinced them that it was just a bad dream. She felt so isolated that at age 10, she ran away from home. She spent the next 3 years running away from foster homes and being sent to juvenile hall. At age 13, Pam met Sammy Perillo, who was 19. They crossed the border into Mexico and married in a quickie fashion. Just like Sammy, she started shooting up with heroin. After he went to prison, she delivered his twins, but only one survived. She never saw Sammy again. To support her drug habit and her son, she danced at a strip joint. She then teamed up with a man by the name of Mike to rob a frequent customer. Fleeing California with Mike and his wife, they hitchhiked to Houston, Texas, where they were picked up by a stranger. Mike noticed that the man had a roll of money. High on PCP, they murdered him and his friend, and they left for Colorado. When Pam realized she could no longer withstand the emotional upheaval within, she confessed to the police. She was extradited back to Texas, where she was indicted in absentia for murder. A swift trial followed, then a verdict: death by lethal injection. Pamela writes, "While I waited in Houston before my execution, a woman involved in prison ministry visited me. She talked to Pam about Christ and his path of forgiveness. Pam gave her life to Christ, and she said, after 24 years of being tossed about like a dry chunk of dirt, God poured in the waters of life and began molding me for his purpose. When I first accepted Christ, I felt change, but I found it hard to believe the change was real. How could God forgive me for the horrible crime I had committed? My soul was in torment." Then Pam met Carla Faye Tucker on death row. Carla Faye's redemption was dramatic and the subject of many movies. She was the first woman to be executed in the United States since Velma Barfield in 1984 and the first in Texas since Chipta Rodriguez in 1863. She was a drug-crazed prostitute convicted of murdering two people with a pickaxe in 1984 and executed 14 years later. The movie is a powerful story about love and forgiveness. And though some sent letters and prayers hoping that her life would be spared, with the help of her husband and prison minister Dana Brown, she walked with courage that day to face the inevitable. And though forgiven, church, I pause to tell you today that she is the proof that while all sin is sin, some sins indeed carry more weight than others. Her last words were these: "Yes, sir, I would like to say to all of you, the Thornton family and Jerry Dean's family, that I am sorry. I hope God will give you peace with this. Baby, I love you. Ron, give Peggy a hug for me. Everybody has been so good to me. I love you all very much. I'm going to be face to face with Jesus now. Warden Baggett, thank you all so much. I will see you all when you get there. I will wait for you." Her commitment to Christ, it resounded throughout the world before her execution. And her magnificent conversion was the spiritual cement that Pam needed. She said, "I knew then that in Christ, God can forgive anyone, no matter how severe their transgressions." Then in 2000, Pam received welcome news. Her sentence had been reduced to life in prison. She said, "And today, after nearly 40 years of incarceration, I give thanks for God directed my path to salvation. As grateful as I am to have escaped death row, I am 1,000 times more grateful for the promise of eternal life." Fortunately, the Texas prison system allows for church and Bible study groups, and I have shared my testimony on many occasions. The editor of the article concluded with this: "Today, Pamela Perillo trains service dogs for disabled veterans through the Patriot Paws program." I want you to write down the scripture that's not in your notes. 2 Corinthians 5:21. 2 Corinthians 5:21 says, "For he hath made him to be sin for us who knew no sin, that we might be made the righteousness of God in him." I want to say that I do not minimize the evil that these women have done. They have received on this earth the reward for the pain that they have caused. Yet today, I want to remind and announce to some of you to never ever forget that there is no sin so vile, there is no sinner so despicable, and their acts are never so despicable that there is no person that is beyond the grip of God's grace, no one who cannot be made the righteousness of God in Christ Jesus. The name that we're going to talk about today is the name Jehovah Tsidkenu, the Lord our righteousness. The righteousness of Jehovah Tsidkenu. The first thing you need to know in your outline is that Jesus is our Jehovah Tsidkenu. He is the Lord, our righteousness. The prophet Micah wrote in Micah 5 and 3 that the Messiah would come from Bethlehem of the tribe of Judah. Then over in Matthew 2, 4 through 6, it says, and when Herod had gathered all the chief priests together, he inquired of them where the Christ was to be born. So they said to him, in Bethlehem of Judea. And if you look at Matthew 1, 1 through 17, there is a human genealogy of Jesus that points to the reality that he was a descendant of both Judah and King David. Then in Luke 2 and 4, we find these words. Joseph also went up from Galilee out of the city of Nazareth into Judea to the city of David, which is called Bethlehem, because he was of the house and lineage of David. Now, this little bit of history is of great import because, number two, we possess no righteousness of our own. Romans 3, 10 through 12, as it is written, there is none righteous, no, not one. There is none who understands, no one who seeks God. All have turned away. They have together become worthless. There is no one who does good, not even one. Verse 23 of Romans 3 says, for all have sinned and fall short of the glory of God. Pastor Ray Pritchard said this about this portion of scripture. The words cannot be avoided. No one is righteous. No one understands. No one seeks God. Unless we misunderstand, church, listen. Twice the Bible says not even one. And you might not agree with those words, but at least you have to admit that the Apostle Paul is crystal clear on his indictment against humanity. Listen now. There is something on the inside of all of us that wants to cry out against this truth. There is something inside of all of us that wants to declare, I may not be perfect, but I'm not as bad as so-and-so. And surely I'm not as bad as Paul declares. But Anselm said this, you have not yet considered how great your sin is. Watch this now. And the fact of the matter is, if we do not accept that truth, we do not receive what we need most, God's amazing grace. Turn to somebody and say, it's amazing grace. It's not just grace, it's amazing grace. We need to understand that as much as we love God, we possess no righteousness of our own. Listen to me, saints. Whatever good is found in you and me, it is because of Jesus. There is a saying that when I sin, God does not see me, he sees Jesus. I want to flip that on you and make you understand that God indeed sees us. But when he sees us covered in the precious blood of Jesus, and it makes us righteous. We are completely righteous in the eyes of God. Doesn't matter what you've done in the past. We are the righteousness of God. Wayward teenage years and surprise pregnancy had Christine Scheller fearing she had lost her salvation. She shared her story with CT Magazine, and I want to share it with you. She had just been arrested for smoking hash in the drive-thru of a bank. While the driver was trying to cash a stolen check. She said, I was getting high while committing bank fraud. That's how out of my stupid mind I was at 16. After being arrested, Christine landed in a juvenile shelter, free of the drugs that had clouded her thinking. She realized that her life was going nowhere fast. After a month at the shelter, she went to stay with a family who offered transitional housing for wayward teenagers. Pat and Carl were born-again Christians. She said their Christianity didn't seem focused on the rules and the right doctrine like some of the Baptists Christine knew. And she began to consider the gospel. Now pay attention to this, church. This is for the people who like to mock us Pentecostals, who say that when somebody gets slain in the spirit, it is either fake or it's of the devil. One day, Christine found herself kneeling in prayer on the other side of the coffee table from Pat. There was an evangelist preaching on TV, and as he was preaching, Pat raised her hand toward Christine, and she began praying. And Christine said that as she lifted her hand, I was thrown back into the couch by an invisible force. She said, with tears streaming down my face, I raised myself up and I surrendered my life to Jesus. Shortly thereafter, she is admitted into Eastern Mennonite University. She said, I was introduced to the terrifying truth that I could lose my newfound salvation if I died with unconfessed sin or did not persevere in following Jesus. She made this statement: I was entirely unprepared for the challenge this Armenian doctrine posed to my softly reformed faith. I grew seriously anxious about my eternal security. She prayed, God, I don't even know if I'm really a Christian, but I know that if I am, you didn't save me to leave me in this pit. She had broken off a brief relationship with her boyfriend when she found out she was pregnant. The first person that she told outside her immediate family was a guy named Jeff. Jeff was an old friend who himself was incarcerated because of too many drug busts. When her son was 2 months old, Jeff came to visit. Over the next few months, he started falling in love with Christine and her baby. And Christine said, for the first time that Jeff kissed me, I knew I would marry him. Never before had I felt so unconditionally loved and cherished by a man or so challenged by another person's radical faith. She shared with Jeff her fear of not knowing if she was truly a Christian. He explained the grace of God in such a way that she finally understood that she could not make herself good enough to earn forgiveness. He told her, the Bible says Jesus paid the price for all your sins, past, present, and future. He told her that nothing can separate us from the love of God in Christ Jesus. She said the words finally sank in. They were coming from a trustworthy friend whose background was similar to her own. She concluded by saying, as Jesus taught, those who have been forgiven much love much. I have been forgiven much, both before and after my conversion, and I never forget it. Church, I tell you that story because somebody needs to understand this morning. We possess no righteousness of our own, but thank God for Jesus. The song says, He is all my righteousness. I stand complete in Him. And because I'm complete in Him, that's why I worship Him. That's why I lift my hands. That's why I open up my mouth, because I have been made complete in Him. And number three, we possess no power to live righteously on our own. Listen to Jeremiah 13:23. I love this verse. Can an Ethiopian change his skin? That's in the Bible. Or the leopard his spots? Then you may also do good who are accustomed to evil. Let me start right here. No one can even be saved without the grace of God touching our lives. Listen to me. Listen. The Bible says that we were so many things before Jesus came to us. If you think you were so good, let me make you feel real bad for a minute. Ephesians 2:1, we were so dead, only God could make us alive. 2 Corinthians 4:4, we were so spiritually blind that only God could give us sight. Psalm 51:5, we were so possessed by sin that only God could forgive us and set us free. Jeremiah 17:9, we were so wicked that only God could make us good. Luke 19:10, we were so lost that only God could save us. Jeremiah 13:23, we were so helpless that only God could change us. Let me talk to you this morning, church. Let me make this as plain as possible. before Jesus rescued our falling souls. We were so lost to the degree that we were without hope. We were doomed and we were damned for eternity. But tell somebody, thank God for Jesus. Now watch this. You see, he comes into our lives. We can't make ourselves holy and righteous. See, we have this thought in the body of Christ that makes righteousness so difficult. We have this line of thinking, I will do my part and God will do his part. I want to straighten us out, and don't miss this. We indeed have a responsibility to seek to live holy lives, but I want you to hear me. We don't even muster up the desire to live holy without God's grace on our lives. I want you to think about it. I thought about it the other day, and when I gave my heart to Jesus so many years ago, I said to God the other day as I was looking up to heaven, I said, Father, what was it about me? What was it that you caught my falling soul? What was it that made you prick my heart with your grace? If you had not pricked my heart, where would I be? I want you to hear something. I know we mean well when we say, when I found Jesus. It's not a bad thing. But the bottom line truth is, you did not find Jesus. He found you. Let me talk to you for a minute. At one time or another, we were all lost. We were running from God. We were in a spiritual wilderness. Let me talk to you. There is nothing worse than being lost and not knowing you're lost. Well, I take that back. There is one more thing that's worse. What's worse than being lost and not knowing you're lost is knowing you're lost and not admitting that you were lost. We men are that way. We get lost and the wife reaches over and says, baby, I think we're lost. We said, no, baby, we're just taking a scenic route. Let me talk to you. We were lost in a spiritual wilderness. His spirit found us. The Holy Spirit kept following us. Let me put it this way. When Jesus found me, I was lost sitting right in church. Let me talk to you for a minute. Being in church does not make you found. Being in church just means you're fulfilling the ritual and the tradition of trying to know God. Here's the problem with a lot of religions. They try to tell you you can have God without God. They try to tell you you can have heaven without Jesus. And you can sit in church and be lost. I was lost and sitting in church. I remember as a little boy, we used to sit between the pews. And we would be playing down there in between the pews. And we would take these pieces of paper and we'd make little footballs out of them. The people couldn't see us. Pastor Justin, we'd be bent down and somebody would make a field goal and we would pop that thing and it would go through the field goal. And I remember one Sunday, I was down between those pews. I was lost in church and on my way to hell, and right in the middle of playing my football game, the Holy Ghost interrupted me, and I've been chasing the one who chased me down ever since that day. Now watch, church. There are mainly two lines of thought when it comes to righteousness and holiness. There is one camp who think that righteous living is no big deal. You can slip and slide and live any old way you want to live. Then there's that other camp who says, I live the righteous, holy life because I got willpower. I live that holy and righteous life because I'm more disciplined than everybody. Everybody say, wrong. Listen to me now. That is a total American thought. We are the nation of people who like to think of ourselves as the people that can handle anything. We like to brag about being the strongest and the greatest known nation in the universe. Here's the big problem, church. Listen to me very closely. We get redeemed in our spirits, but in our souls, we do not get redeemed in our thoughts. And we hang on to this attitude when we come into the kingdom of God that we can handle anything. And so we say, I can live a righteous life without Jesus. I can live it victoriously without the Holy Spirit. But I got news for you. Philippians 3:9. And be found in him, not having my own righteousness, which is from the law, but that which is through faith in Christ Jesus. I want you to hear that. I spent my whole youth growing up trying to make God love me, because nobody told me that he is my righteousness. Philippians 2:13. For it is God, Jehovah Sitkenu, which worketh in you both to will and to do for his good pleasure. Two things about that. Number one, it's because of his grace that you even have a desire for him. Number two, if God brings anything good out of you, it's because of his grace. If I am living the righteous and the holy life, it is not just because God is empowering me. It is because he gives me a desire to live right, church. I need you to hear me. If you're going to live right, you need to ask the Holy Spirit, give me a desire to live right. Because number four, we possess the key to the source of our righteousness. James 4:6, but he gives more grace. Therefore, he says, God resists the proud, but gives grace to the humble. It is then and only then that we are able to live a righteous, holy life when we begin to grasp that Jesus is the empowering source, that through his precious Holy Spirit, he enables us to live a God kind of life.
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18: 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Irwin's cinematic portrait introduces us to George Washington as a brash, ambitious youth. In order to win the heart of Sally Carey, the daughter of a wealthy Virginia family, Washington seeks to prove his worth in battle. The biggest content concern families will likely have to navigate in this PG-13 biopic involves realistic, though not gory, combat. We also hear two mild profanities, and characters drink and smoke as well. But Young Washington is also packed with references to God's providence and guidance. 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I'm Adam Holtz for Plugged In by Focus on the Family.
11: You're not a perfect parent.
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13: This is Focus on the Family Minute with Pastor Juan Sanchez.
11: And your child does not need a perfect parent. Your child has a perfect Savior. And that's what your child needs. Mm. What your child needs is for you to be a faithful Christian. And that's what's important for us to understand.
18: That's a big statement.
11: Yeah. So I think sometimes we overcomplicate what we're doing. What we're really doing is we're growing in Christ's likeness before our children.
18: Yeah.
11: And we're doing what God has called all of us to do as Christians. We're modeling Christ-likeness, Ephesians 4:11-16. We're speaking the truth in love to one another until we all grow in Christ-likeness. And then we just kind of helpfully correct one another.
13: You can hear more parenting insights from Juan Sanchez and his wife Janine at familyminute.org.
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21: There's an article in Forbes magazine. It says the more we use social media, the less happy we seem to be. 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And honestly, there's a lot of things to be anxious about today. What stresses you out? Well, listen, don't worry about anything. 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And the peace of God that passes all human understanding will guard your heart and mind in Christ Jesus. God's peace will protect you if you pray about it instead of worry about it. So turn your panic into prayer.
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22: When you receive the Lord Jesus Christ as your personal Savior, you receive a very special, unique gift. This gift was for the purpose of enabling you to become the person God wants you to be, do the things that God wants you to do. It was a gift that was fitted and suited for you and God's purpose for your life. The Holy Spirit is the one who gives those gifts. And at salvation, I believe that's when that gift is bestowed upon us. That gift is not given for the purpose of making us happy. It is given for the purpose of making it possible for us to be productive and fruitful for the kingdom of God. And for example, in 1 Peter chapter 4, listen to what he says in this fourth chapter, very significant passage of scripture. Listen, if you will. He says in verse 10, as each one has received a special gift, employ it in serving one another as good stewards of the manifold grace of God, the many various ways in which God blesses us. Whoever speaks is to do so as one who is speaking the utterance of God. Whoever serves is to do so as one who is serving by the strength which God supplies, so that in all things God may be glorified. And, he says, through Jesus Christ, to whom belongs the glory and the dominion forever and ever. Amen. Now, God has equipped you with a gift that suits and fits His purpose for your life. There's no such thing as a giftless child of God. And so as you listen to this, I want to encourage you to examine your own heart. Ask yourself the question, do these things sound like me, the way I feel in my relationships? Because when you discover what your spiritual gift is, or whether you do not discover it, the knowledge of it or absence of it affects all of your relationships, people you work with, your children, your husband, your wife, your friends, because we all have one of those gifts that, listen, that determine how

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2: A person who is maybe very important in their eyes, or a person who has a very important task, if they can help you accomplish your task, they are greatly delighted in that. And the person who has the gift of service and who practices that, they are following one of the basic principles of success. Give yourself away and help other people succeed, and you in turn will have great success. God will honor you in whatever He's called you to do in life, no matter what it is, whether it's becoming a great mother, a great wife, a great husband, or whatever it might be. God is going to be at work in your life. And so, you see, to cause a person not to be able to do that is to stifle their spirit. That's the thing that God's placed in them, this desire to be of service to other people. Thirdly, there is a disregard for any weariness on their part. And the person with the gift of service, oftentimes they just work and work and work and work. But the gift of service, you know what? They don't quit. They get a little tired. They don't just fold their hands and lie down. But they just keep on going even after they're weary, even after they're tired. When everybody else decides to sit down and take a break, the gift of service is going to keep on working. Why? Because they take great delight in accomplishing and achieving and fulfilling a need in someone else's life, whatever that may be. Now, sometimes we do get physically tired. Now, watch this. Not tired of doing what God's called us to do, but we become weary in the process of doing it. And the gift of service is the last one to sit down, the last one to lie down. A fourth characteristic, they have difficulty in saying no. And you say, well, why do I feel the way? Because that's the way God spiritually wired you. That is your unique gift. You just can't stand to see needs go unmet. And so as a result of that, when somebody says it can't be done, you know what? You don't argue with them. You just show them it can be. Because, you see, that's the way God made you. He made you, listen, He gave you a unique gift in order to serve one another. And think about how self-centered so many people are. They just want to live for themselves. Me, myself, and I are my three favorite friends. And the truth is, He says He has gifted you in order to give your life away to other people and to serve them. So difficulty saying no. Then, of course, alert to likes and dislikes. It's amazing how the person with the gift of service, they have this amazing way to remember. They remember, for example, the foods you like. They remember the restaurants you like to go to and don't like to go to. They remember what your hobby is. They remember maybe your favorite color. They remember the things, the experiences you like. In other words, they can remember lots of things. You know why? It's not because they make up their mind to do so. It's just the fact that it's just a natural bent in them. When they remember these things, that gives them the opportunity to serve. So when your birthday comes around, they don't forget it. When they have an opportunity, for example, to serve you in some fashion because of something they remember, they take great delight in doing that. And so they use these on special occasions. Another one is this, and that is a strong desire to be with other people. The person who has the gift of service is not a loner. Now, here's the reason. It's not that they don't have time of private meditation with God. It's just the fact they're not loners. They'd like to be with people. Now, what is it? Why is it they'd like to be with people? Because being with people, listen, allows them and affords them the opportunities of serving these people. So if a person who is a loner, what they do oftentimes, they back off out of life and they just deny people the opportunity to be a friend, the opportunity to serve them in some fashion. A person with a gift of service, listen, they like being with people because they're alert to ways to help, to fulfill those practical needs. And so, you know what? They're delighted in that. And here other people, for example, they're not interested in serving somebody else or whatever it might be. Mr. or Mrs. Service, they're right in there. They're very hospitable in every way because that's where they get their greatest sense of fulfillment, giving themselves away to meet the needs of other people, which is a very, very godly attitude. Then, of course, they need approval and recognition. Now, here's the reason they do. A person with a gift of service needs recognition and approval. You say, well, now, if you have the gift of service, you shouldn't need it. Wait a minute, watch this. The reason is this.

this. Their appreciation and gratitude and thanksgiving and recognition that we show the person the gift of service, here's what it does for them. It doesn't inflate their ego. What it does, it reconfirms that what they're doing for you is important. The fact that you thank them, the fact that you show appreciation, the fact that you say, you know, I noticed that even before I could think about this, you'd already done it. I want to thank you for being so thoughtful. What that does, it says to the person the gift of service, not just my ego being fed, it says, I'm so grateful that you said that because that lets me know that what I'm doing is very, very important in your life. Now, I can think of some people that I'm surrounded with the gift of service, and I can tell you, I can name two or three who are just perfect examples of what I'm thinking about. And especially one who's always thinking ahead for me. Always thinking ahead. No matter what's going on, I'm thinking, how did you know I was thinking about that? Because they know me well enough and have watched me enough, been with me enough, that they're always thinking ahead, looking for ways to do what? Looking for ways to alleviate me from little things and circumstances and projects or whatever it might be that free my time. For example, let me give you an example. A person who has a gift of service, you tell them something can't be done. I remember when I was building my house, for example, that the man was shellacking or varnishing, whatever he's doing. You see how little I know about that. The mantle, and there was a big spot right smack dab in the middle of it, big as my thumb. And I said, what about that? He said, well, somebody dropped something on this, and this, he gave me all these reasons that it can't be fixed. So my friend who has the gift of service walked in, he saw that. And I said, you know, the painter said that can be done. He said, well, just let me take care of that. I walked in the next day, can't see a thing. Absolutely perfect, gone. One person has a reason why it can't be done. Mr. or Mrs. Service gives you a reason why it can be done. And if at all possible, they will get it done. Now, I'm simply saying this. Whenever you and I get too important, and we get so important, we can't live on the level and sit on the level and stand on the level and walk on the level that everybody else does, we have a problem. And our problem is pride, and God will not honor pride under any condition. In fact, tell me what you and I are so important, we can't get in the dirt and we can't do whatever is necessary to help someone else. The gift of service doesn't even have that problem. They can't wait to find some reason to help someone in some fashion or the other. And so, while they need approval and appreciation, all the rest, you know, God is working something awesome in their life. Then, of course, there's the whole issue of liking. They like short-range projects. Now, if you want to frustrate the gift of service, say, well, now, I have this, it's going to take us a year to get this done, la da da da da. And you're going, you know what, Mr. Or Mrs. A gift of service is, oh, my goodness, a year or 5 years, or you give them a 10-year project, forget it. But you know something? You give them a short-range project, let them go. Let them do it. Be sure to give them clear instructions, but let them do the job. Short-range projects, and here's the reason. It isn't because they think the project's not important. What's important to that person is this way they're wired spiritually, and that is they want to see progress. They want to see progress now, tomorrow, and in other words, they want to see progress being made. The truth is all of us do, but service, they have to see progress. Does that mean they can't participate in a long-term thing? No, it means this. The way they look at a long-term project, they chop it up in small pieces. I get this done. I'll get that done. I'll get this done, that done, this done, that done. It may be a year, it may be 2 years, but while they get that glimpse, then they have to come back to think, all right, short term, if I can get this done in 2 or 3 weeks or that done in 2 or 3 weeks, they have to see progress. And in the process of doing so, they're the kind of people who accomplish great long-range tasks, but they have to break it down in small sections so they can see the progress being made. Then, of course, for example, there's this whole issue of meeting needs quickly. In other words, you give a person who has the gift of service, they're not going to say, well, in a couple of weeks I ought to get to that. If it's a need, a practical need, they go into work. And they want to get it done as quickly as possible. And I have seen this over and over and over again with the people I know who have the gift of service. You don't have to wait on them. They don't sit around and tell you the reasons it can't be done. And they don't give you some excuse for going to get it done one of these days.
That's the kind of person who steps up to the plate and says, okay, I see this need, I understand what I'm supposed to do. They want to do it quickly. The worst thing you can do with a gift of service is put them on some committee, especially some committee where everybody has to express their personal opinion and desires and dislikes, and where somebody wants to be impressed that they ought to have the final answer, and the person who thinks, well, they know more about that than somebody else. You put them on that kind of committee with red tape, and you know what you do? You destroy them. They can't handle that. If this is the job and this is the direction, let's get it done. Let's don't even consider why we can't do it. Let's consider, listen, not only can we do it, but how quickly can we get it done? Now, here's what I want you to remember. Because you have the gift of service does not mean that there's some areas you can't serve in. You can have the gift of service and be the president. You can have the gift of service and be, for example, a mother in the home. You can have the gift of service and be an attorney. You can have the gift of service and work in an office as a secretary. It doesn't make any difference. God uses your gift wherever He places you. And so therefore, here's what happens. You operate best in whatever vocation you're in. You operate best when you operate out of your gift. And if your gift is service, you know what's going to happen? You're going to motivate other people. You're going to encourage them when they see your activity and what you're willing to do and your capacity and you get and make it happen. They may be more intelligent than you are in their mind. They may have more gifts, more education, all the rest. But you know what? I'd rather have an uneducated person who is in love with Jesus Christ, who has the gift of service and knows no no's, no buts, no excuses. Put them to work and see who gets the most done. Because that person, when they're walking in the Spirit, they understand the source of their strength. The source of their strength is God. Now watch this carefully. You listen and say amen. Whatever God calls you to do, He's going to enable you to do. However much strength it requires, God's going to give it. And so when a person says, well, you know what? I just don't think I can do it. I'm too tired. Listen to what he says. He says, in this passage, it is the strength of God. The person who has the gift of service is going to be working, listen, out of the strength of God. Because when they don't, and they get in the flesh, they don't have any more energy than anybody else does. You mark this down. Walking out of the Spirit, mark it down. When you are out of the Spirit, there is an energy drain in your life. I guarantee it's an energy drain in your life. When you're out of the Spirit, it takes more energy to do whatever you're doing. When you are living with known sin in your life, it's an energy drain. You know why? Because your mind is divided. You say, oh, my mind's not divided. Yes, it is. Your mind is divided when you're living in sin. When you're living in known disobedience to God, and you know it, there's an energy drain. Because listen, here's what you don't have. You do not have the divine energy of the living God. All you have is physical human strength. And I'll tell you, it's going to give out. And proof is, you know what happens to people when it gives out? They go to the drug, alcohol, or something to perk them up so they can do it. The person with the gift of service knows it is only in the power and the strength of the living God that we can do what we're called to do. And once you get into sin and you depend on anything else but the power of God, sooner or later you become an addict. Sooner or later you fall. Sooner or later you fail. Sooner or later you get so discouraged. And what happens is you end up stepping out of the will of God and you waste and ruin your life. You don't want to live that kind of life. You want to be fruitful for the kingdom of God. Nobody may ever know your name. He does. No one may ever see your faithfulness. He sees it. No one may ever know your works. He's counted every single one of them. And one of these days, what really matters will matter and will work. The Lord Jesus Christ will reward you. He will reward you, not with the world's applause, but with the recognition and the rewards of the Son of God.

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0: 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A simple gift from a young boy impacted Dr. Stanley. Maybe this story will impact you too. With Insight for Believers, here's a moment with Charles Stanley.
2: Now, I want to give you an illustration of something that happened to me today. This young lad was standing there waiting for me, and as soon as I walked in the door, he handed me this. Now, it is a biscuit and a little jar of pure maple syrup. And so I thanked him for it, and then I began to think about it. What's significant about this is this, that a 12-year-old boy, while eating his breakfast, could think about his pastor, whom I'd never met him before, and decide something inside of him wanted to do something for me, that I might need something else to eat before I started preaching this morning. And so what was a simple act of service on his part? What was a simple act of service, which was a cold biscuit and a jar of syrup, was God's way of using him in a way that he will never be able to imagine the impact of it. And if you're sitting here with an open heart, it should have an impact on you. Most of the time when we're eating, who are we thinking about? Self. And oftentimes, God may send you a message to do something for someone else, and you sit there and give reasons why you'd be embarrassed. Why? It's not significant. Why? That's not a need. You can come up with 10 reasons not to give me a cold biscuit and a jar of syrup. But you know what? This little boy did not listen to the reasons why he shouldn't. He listened to the reason why he should. God spoke to his heart, and he was willing to be obedient to God.
0: Learn more about responding to God with faithful obedience at intouch.org. 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Coming soon on In Touch, all believers need to be in a constant state of growth and spiritual development. 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
6: You know, it's quite a thought to get on a ship and go anywhere, but to sail the Mediterranean is an immense opportunity. 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So I hope you will consider coming. All the information you require, you can find at deeperfaithcruise.com, and I hope to see you there.
7: Father God, we come to you in the name of Jesus. We thank you that you are still the God who revives, restores, and renews. Your word declared that blessed is the nation whose God is the Lord. And we ask you to breathe fresh fire, fresh life into your church. Awaken our hearts to holiness, repentance, and a deep love for you. Stir up pastors, leaders, and believers, hallelujah, to pray and to seek your face and to walk in the power of the Spirit and to win souls for your kingdom. Awaken our nation and let it begin with us. In Jesus' name we pray. Amen and amen.
8: You found Bible Q&A with John MacArthur, and I'm Denny Nugent with today's question. It comes from Romans 7:2, which says, quote, "For the married woman is bound by law to her husband while he is living. But if her husband dies, she is released from the law concerning the husband." John, some folks say that verse outlaws divorce no matter what the circumstance. Is that the case?
9: Well, if that was the only verse in the New Testament, I suppose you could press that conclusion. If all you had was the married woman is bound by law to her husband while he is living, if that's all the Bible said about it, you might conclude that there's no place for divorce, although that doesn't speak about divorce. Obviously, if the husband dies, she's released from the law concerning her husband. The point is, that's not all the Bible says about it. In fact, in 1 Corinthians 7, it says, if you're married to an unbeliever and an unbeliever departs, let him depart. A believer is not in bondage. That's a divorce. That's what depart means. When an unbeliever wants to leave a believer, that believer is not in bondage to that unbeliever. You also have in Matthew 5 and Matthew 19 the words of our Lord himself that tell us that immorality, adultery, can violate a marriage to the point that produces divorce. It comes as a warning. Don't divorce unless there is adultery. Sexual sin breaks the bond. So we don't want to oversimplify. Yes, marriage is for life. If an unbeliever departs, let him depart. If there's ongoing impenitent sexual sin, that's enough to break a marriage and produce a divorce. And divorce always gives freedom for remarriage when the divorce is biblical.
8: 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If you have a question for John, visit MacArthurCommentaries.com.
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1: Praise the Lord. Amen. Welcome to Overflowing Grace, a talk show of Adonai Bible Center at WEZE. You know that WEZE is the premier Christian station in New England. They told me that they have over 2 million listeners, and I believe it, because when I first started, this is a true story, people call me from London that they listen to the program. People have called me from North Carolina. I'm telling you where people have called me from. And then my friend from Hawaii, who is one of my cheerleaders, they always bless the church every year for part of the program. Listen to. And when I was in Hawaii with them, I listened to the program. So our program reaches all over the world. I don't know if they get it yet in Africa. I haven't asked them yet. But I know that in Europe, and certainly many parts of America, including Hawaii, people can get our program on the internet. We ask God to bless you, our precious listeners. Without you, this program will not mean anything. We put it on so that we can be in partnership. We put it out for Jesus and he touches you. And many people have told me that they have given their life to Jesus through our program. So I'm going to let our wonderful preacher, Pastor Dr. Evelyn, let her use the scripture she wants to use and listen to her. She has about 12 minutes. Thank you. God bless you, Pastor. Take it away.
2: Thank you so much, Ma. Thank you for having me.
1: Amen.
2: It is an honor and it's a privilege to be here today to bring God's word to God's people. I am not taking this for granted at all.
1: Amen.
2: So
1: amen.
2: Thank you very much.
1: We appreciate you, sweetheart.
2: That God will keep increasing you in grace and in strength.
1: Amen.
2: For doing this at this age. God will keep increasing you.
1: Amen.
2: So today I'll be taking my reading from Psalm 97 from verse 10 to 12. And I read, it says, "You who love the Lord hate evil."
1: Amen.
2: "He preserves the soul of his saints. He delivers them out of the hand of the wicked."
1: Hallelujah.
2: "Light is sown for the righteous and gladness for the upright in heart."
1: Amen.
2: "Rejoice in the Lord, you righteous, and give thanks at the remembrance of his holy name." Now, basically, what the psalmist is doing is instructing God's people of God, is instructing the people of God about God's righteous deliverance. It has to do with him delivering them out of the hands of the wicked, preserving the souls of the saints. He said, if we love the Lord, we have to hate evil. We have to, you know, do away with what is evil. He said, "Life is sown for the righteous and gladness for the upright in heart." He said, "Therefore, we should rejoice in the Lord, we righteous, and give thanks at the remembrance of his holy name."
1: Amen.
2: Give thanks at the remembrance of his holy name.
1: Amen.
2: Give thanks at the remembrance that he sent Jesus to die.
1: Amen.
2: To take our place on the cross of Calvary, giving thanks that he didn't withhold his only begotten son, the only precious, the only thing that he has, he had to let go to make him to come to replace you and I on the cross, to
1: Amen.
2: Make us to receive salvation, to be redeemed from our sins. So
1: Amen.
2: It said, "Rejoice in the Lord, you righteous." So we were made righteous because of
1: Amen.
2: Jesus,
1: Amen.
2: Because of what he did. The moment we accept him into our hearts, the moment we let go of evil, the moment we say we want to follow the word of God, we want to abide by the word of God, the doings of God, and do the will of God, we have God coming to be our Lord and Savior
1: Amen.
2: Over our lives. That's why I said, give thanks at the remembrance of his name. when I remember what the Jesus did on the cross of Calvary, when I remember him having to take my place on the cross of Calvary, the debt I would have had to pay, the pain I would have had to go through, when I remember all of those things and I remember his holy name. Now, he didn't just die, but he gave me his name.
1: Amen.
2: He gave me his name. And that just makes me to be very happy and thankful that even when I did not qualify, what I didn't qualify for, how can, I sat down to think of this, how can me, the God of the universe,
1: Amen.
2: The God who was in the beginning in Genesis 1 and 2, the God who spoke and things came to pass, the God who by his power, by his greatness, by his awesome act, spoke and everything was in place. He began to make all things in the book of Genesis from chapter 1.
1: Amen.
2: How can that God think of me? How can that God think of me? It's amazing. It's
1: something. Amen.
2: He said, I am a child of God. He calls me his own.
1: Amen.
2: He is such a wonderful God. The one who made the heavens and the earth. The one who made the seas and the valleys and the oceans and the mountains. The one who made everything by his divine
1: Amen.
2: Power.
1: Amen.
2: How can he think of me?
1: Amen.
2: That I should be his own. I should be called his
1: That's
2: daughter.
1: Right.
2: I should be called his son. How can God choose me? I want us to think about it. What qualifies
1: Amen.
2: Us is that thing that makes him want to choose you and I. Is that thing that makes him want to us to the extent that
1: Amen.
2: You think, you know what, Jesus, I am sending you to the earth. I am
1: going
2: to send you to the earth. I want you to go and die because I know this one's the need to be saved. Because I know this one's the need to be redeemed. I know this one's the need to be delivered. How can he think of me?
1: Amen. And
2: whenever I remember that song by that author, that songwriter, they said, I am a child of God.
1: God.
2: He calls me his own.
1: Amen.
2: So when
1: Amen.
2: I remember all of these things, and
1: Amen.
2: I remember the name he has given to me, I give him thanks. I give
1: Woo.
2: Him thanks. I give him thanks.
1: Amen.
2: I just would not stop giving him thanks.
1: Amen.
2: Because he didn't just think of me as a nobody. He didn't just think. So I don't know what I'm speaking to right now. I want you to know and know and let it be in your spirit that
1: Amen.
2: He cares for you.
1: Amen.
2: God cares for you. It doesn't matter the name they call you.
1: Amen.
2: God is not interested in what people call you. He's Amen. Interested in the name he has given to you.
1: Amen.
2: He has given you a name. He has given you a name. You bear the name of Christ.
1: Amen. Amen.
2: The moment you accept him as your Lord and Savior,
1: Amen.
2: He gives you his name. He gives you his name.
1: Mm.
2: That name is power, is authority.
1: Amen.
2: If you go to the book of Isaiah chapter 9, verse 6, he said, and his name shall be called what? Wonderful.
1: Therefore,
2: all those things, when you receive him as your Savior, Lord, that name becomes yours.
1: Ooh.
2: The moment a woman gets married, I know I am married.
1: Amen.
2: I no longer bear my father's name.
1: Amen.
2: I no longer bear the name that I used to bear back then in high school, back
1: That's
2: then
1: right.
2: in college. I am now bearing my husband's name.
1: Amen.
2: But the moment you give your heart to Jesus, you surrender your life to him as your Lord and Savior.
1: Amen.
2: He gives you his name.
1: Hallelujah.
2: He gives you his name.
1: Amen.
2: He said in the book of Isaiah 9:6, and his name shall be called Wonderful.
1: Amen.
2: Counselor, Mighty God, Everlasting Father, the Prince of Peace. You become a wonderful person. You begin to walk in the wonders of Christ. You begin to walk in the peace of Jesus, in the peace that Jesus has come to give us.
1: Amen.
2: And that's what I want to encourage someone here today. I want you to know that God cares for your soul. He wants to deliver you from the hands of the wicked. He wants you to have joy and gladness. He wants you to remember his name. Remember his name. Remember that he came to die. He came to be born in the womb, through the womb of a woman. He did
1: Amen.
2: Not choose to just come down from the earth. He could have done that because he had the authority and power to do that. But no, Jesus was going to be born like you and I. It was going to come. It was going to come like you came. It was going to come like I came.
1: Amen.
2: To identify with us. And when he came, he chose the womb of a woman.
1: Amen.
2: And he came through the womb of a woman. And so it wants to identify with you today. It's high time you stop running away from Jesus. It's high time you just come to him, because he's been longing for that fellowship. Christ has been longing for that relationship. He wants you. He wants you. He wants to have fellowship with you.
1: Amen.
2: And I know that the fellowship that God desires, or that fellowship, when you give yourself and your heart to him, that fellowship will be one of the best fellowship you've ever had. Because it's going to be very different. You're going to be different. Things will begin to take a new turn. Your life will take a new turn. Things that were difficult, I'm not saying there won't be trials, but I'm telling you that your life will be better. Things will be better. It's time for us to know, I remember his name. I give thanks at the remembrance of his holy name. I give thanks at the remembrance of his holy name. In this season that everyone is preparing to celebrate, you know, Christmas and celebrate Jesus, I give thanks at the remembrance of his holy name. He was holy. He didn't commit no sin. He didn't have to come. Why would he have to come? But he chose to come. He chose to come. Now, when I look at that, him choosing to come, he chose to come to say yes to God. Now, what happened? He thought of me. He thought of you. He thought of you and I. He thought of the whole world. From placing the world, placing you and I

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3: Hi, guys. It's Anthony. On Sunday night, February 22nd, Father Tom laid down to go to sleep in peace. And the Lord took Father Tom home to his heavenly reward, to be with our Lord and Savior, Jesus Christ, for all of eternity. Father was able to preach and teach about not only the love of Jesus, but about the kingdom of God for 41 years. Father Tom's dream was always for his preaching to continue on while he is in heaven. As we are about to listen to the words of Christ, released through Father, Father Tom is in heaven doing his part by praying for us and interceding before the throne of God for you. 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As we prepare to listen to Father Tom's preach, open your spirits to allow the Holy Spirit to pour into you in a way he never has. 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

0: In his second letter to Timothy, the Apostle Paul writes these words, "I charge you in the presence of God and of Christ Jesus, who is to judge the living and the dead, and by his appearing and by his kingdom, preach the word. Be urgent, in season and out of season. Convince, rebuke, and exhort. Be unfailing in patience and in teaching." This is In Season and Out of Season, a Bible teaching ministry with Father Tom DiLorenzo.
1: Good day, it's Father Tom, and I'm glad to be with you today. Now I want to take you to 2 Samuel 6, because there are a lot of similarities. I should say 2 Samuel 7, that the Ark of the Covenant in 2 Samuel 6 is being brought into the city of David, brought into Jerusalem, the Ark of the Covenant. Why is David bringing in the Ark of the Covenant into Jerusalem? Because Jerusalem is the place where worship will take place. And whenever we think of worship in the Bible, come on, we think of sacrifice. So the sacrifice will take place in Jerusalem. And we know that David erects a tent, and the Holy of Holies will be there in the Ark of the Covenant, okay? But as he's bringing in the Ark of the Covenant, they brought it out of the house of Abinadab, and they took the Ark of God, and Ahio went before the Ark, and David and all the house of Israel played before the Lord with all manner of instruments, even with harps and psalteries and timbals and cornets and cymbals. And they came to Nacon's threshing floor. And Uzzah put his hand to the Ark of God and hold it, for the oxen shook the Ark, and the anger of the Lord was kindled against Uzzah, and God smote him there for his error, and there he died by the Ark of God. Many people say that the reason this happened was that the priests were to carry the Ark. It was not supposed to be put on a stand with an ox. The priests were to carry the Ark. Now Uzzah touches the Ark. He has no right to touch it. He didn't do anything wrong. But the power of God comes upon him, and he dies. And David was displeased because the Lord had made a breach upon Uzzah. And he called the name Perez Uzzah to this very day. And David was afraid of the Lord that day and said, "How shall the Ark of the Lord come to me?" So David would not removed the Ark of the Lord unto him into the city of David or Jerusalem, but he carried it aside into the house of Obed-Edom the Gittite. And the Ark of the Lord continued in the house of Obed-Edom the Gittite 3 months, and the Lord blessed Obed-Edom and his household. Very interesting. The Ark of the Lord was not brought into Jerusalem, but it was brought to the house of Obed-Edom. Obed-Edom's household is blessed. When we talk about blessing in the Bible, we are not talking about hitting the megabuck. When we talk about blessing in the Bible, we are talking about children. Children are being born. Blessing in the Bible means children. Do you understand what I'm saying? Blessing in the Scripture means children. The house of Obed-Edom was blessed. Now, David sees that the house of Obed-Edom is blessed. Now, I want to go back now. Where does Obed-Edom live? Obed-Edom lives in the hill country of Judah. All right? Where did Mary go when she visited Elizabeth? To the hill country of Judah. That's right. How long did the ark stay in the house of Obed-Edom? 3 months. How long does Mary stay in the hill country of Judah in the house of Zechariah? 3 months. Do you see the correlation? There's a correlation here now. There's a correlation here. It's not by accident. And it was told King David, saying, "The Lord has blessed the house of Obed-Edom and all that pertains unto him because of the Ark of God." I also want to tell you something else about Obed-Edom. When the temple was built, Obed-Edom became the doorkeeper. He became addicted to the presence of God. When the temple was built by Solomon, Obed-Edom became the doorkeeper, and his family became the doorkeeper of the house. I would rather be a doorkeeper in the house of the Lord than to dwell in the tents of the wicked. I would rather be a doorkeeper in the house of the Lord than to dwell in the tents of the wicked. And it was so that when they bare the ark of the Lord had gone 6 paces, David sacrificed to it, and David danced before the Lord with all his might. Let's go back. At the sound of your voice, the baby jumped in my womb. At the sound of your voice, Mary, the baby danced in my womb. Now David is dancing before the Lord, and he's girded with a linen ephod. And so David and all the house of Israel brought up the ark of the Lord with shouts of joy and the sound of the trumpet. So this is festivity time. This is a procession. This is God at work. Now they have to go through the gates of Jerusalem. And here we have this beautiful psalm that the church gives us, that the Old Testament gives us. The earth is the Lord's and the fullness thereof, the world and all that dwell therein. For he has founded it upon the seas and established it upon the floods. Who shall ascend the hill of the Lord? That's Jerusalem. Or who shall stand in his holy place? That's the Holy of Holies. He that hath clean hands and a pure heart, who has not lifted up his soul unto vanity, or sworn deceitfully, he shall receive blessing from the Lord and righteousness from the God of his salvation. Now listen, as the ark is coming through Jerusalem, we can hear this being said. Lift up your heads, O ye gates, and be ye lifted up, that the King of glory may enter in. The King of glory, the Ark of the Covenant. Who is the King of glory? The Lord, the strong, the Lord, the mighty in battle. Lift up your heads, O ye gates, and be ye lifted up, ye everlasting doors, as the King of glory enters in. Who is the King of glory? The Lord of hosts, he is the King of glory. So as they are carrying in, the priests are carrying in the Ark of the Covenant, you know, they are crying out in festal dance, lift up your gates, Jerusalem, and be thou lifted up, that the King of glory may come in. And we know as they go through the gates, they're singing and dancing and praising God and instruments and sacrificing. Things are happening. And now they will go to Mount Moriah, the place where Abraham offered Isaac, where he did not have to offer Isaac, but offered a ram. And they will place the Ark of the Covenant upon that hill. Upon Mount Moriah, upon the hill called Mount Zion in Jerusalem, where God will rest, where God will have his resting place forever. Now let's go back. Let's go back. What is the Bible trying to teach us in the New Testament? Mary goes to the hill country of Judah and stays there 3 months. The Ark of the Covenant is in the house of Obed-Edom for 3 months. John the Baptist dances in the womb of Elizabeth when he hears Mary's voice because of the baby in her womb. David dances before the Ark of the Covenant. They stay there 3 months. The house of Obed-Edom was fruitful. That means they had children. A baby was conceived, or a baby was born. After 3 months, John the Baptist was born. What is the Bible trying to tell us? That the Ark of the Covenant is Mary, who conceived the baby in her womb by the Holy Spirit. Now you must remember, the Ark of the Covenant is not God. It is where God dwells, the dwelling place of God. Who is now the dwelling place of God? Mary. When did it happen? When she said, "Let it be done unto me according to thy word." What did Elizabeth say? Blessed are you among women, and blessed are you that believed all that the Lord has told you, all that the Lord proclaimed to you. Blessed are you, Mary, among women. She's the Ark of the Covenant. She is the son of the Father. Or the daughter of the Father, I'm sorry. She is the mother of our Redeemer. She is a creature. She is not God. But she is blessed among women. And so the church heralds her as the Ark of the Covenant. The church heralds her as the one who brought forth our Redeemer. The church heralds her as the primary Christian who completely hears the word of God and does it. And this is what I'll end with. We remember the woman that said, blessed is the womb that bore you and the breast that gave you suck. And Jesus said, oh, rather blessed are those who hear the word of God and keep it. It seems like Jesus is talking against his mother. But let's go to Nazareth. She hears the word of God and she says, let it be done unto me according to thy word. And she keeps it. And then she goes to Ein Karim. She hears the word of God to go to Elizabeth and she keeps it. Then we go to the Nativity. She hears the word of God and she brings forth her firstborn in Bethlehem. Then we go to the presentation. And I'm going to tell you about the presentation when Jesus is brought into the temple. You know, again, those gates is being sung, lift up your gates, O ye lintels, and be thou lifted up, that the King of Glory may enter in, because he's coming through those gates. The very King of Glory, as he's held in his mother's arms. The very King of Glory who will give his life for you and for me, who will bleed for you and for me, who will be buried for you and for me, and who will rise for you and for me. Yeah. Blessed are you, Mary, among women. Ark of the Covenant. Blessed are you who heard the word of God. At Calvary, you were there. You heard the word of God. At Pentecost, you were there. You heard the word of God and you kept it. Oh yeah, Mary, we want to be like you. You always hear the word of God and you keep it. In Nazareth, in Ein Karim, in Bethlehem, in Jerusalem with Simeon, that a sword would pierce your own soul. You keep the word of God and hear the word of God in Calvary, neath the cross of Jesus to his mother. And you hear the word of God and keep it. At the Pentecost, and they were together in one accord with Mary, the mother of Jesus. Hail Mary, full of grace, the Lord is with thee. Blessed art thou among women, and blessed is the fruit of thy womb, Jesus. Holy Mary, Mother of God, pray for us sinners, now and at the hour of our death. Amen. May Jesus Christ be praised. May the Blessed Mother draw you into the heart of her Son. God bless you.
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4: With SRN News, I'm John Scott. President Trump plans to meet with New York City Mayor Zohra Mamdani when Mr. Trump travels to the city for the upcoming UN General Assembly meeting. It's set for Monday at Gracie Mansion, the mayor's official residence. Mamdani's communications director says they'll discuss issues affecting the city. Their previous meetings have been cordial. A U.S. Immigration Customs Enforcement officer shot and wounded a man in Austin, Texas, where anti-ICE protesters had gathered for hours. The Austin police chief said the man was in serious but stable condition. He was a 28-year-old Venezuelan in the country illegally. 18 suspects who were arrested in the July 2021 killing of the Haitian president being extradited to the United States. Those suspects will be facing trial in Florida. This is SRN News.
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7: The Lord's merciful and long-suffering, but again, we read in Romans 6:23, the wages of sin is death. So sin in anybody's life that's not dealt with the blood of Jesus is going to have to stand before God, and there's going to have to be a payment for that sin. So what God's always trying to get us to do is apply the payment today. Because once I stand before Him, I can't go to the bank anymore. I can't go back home and say, Jesus, just wait a minute. And I have 5 more minutes to pray. When I stand before God, it's done. And God is going to judge me. God's going to judge you. And what I did with my life up to that point. Did I resist God? Did I just do what I thought I wanted to do? Did I just do the parts I felt comfortable with? Did I resist God because of what other people might say? Did I resist God because I didn't really want Him to be Lord? So again, authority is a God thing. It's not a man thing. The Bible says the authorities that are be, they come from God. Okay, and if I can't obey local authority, I probably won't obey God. Because God put the local authorities. He gave them the authority. So in Numbers 32:23, when we start again, I think people go through life, situations, and they got sin, but they won't confess it. They got sin, and God's not getting them, because God's merciful. God's not looking for an opportunity to get us. God's not looking for an opportunity to throw us out of the kingdom, to throw us out of the family, to send us to hell. God is not looking for that. He's looking to keep us in the kingdom and add more to the kingdom. That's what God is looking for. But at the same time, if I've got sin in my life that I don't address, sooner or later that sin catches up with you. Now, what we don't like, okay, when sin catches up with you sometimes, it's a long time after that original sin that you were going along with. The one, you know.

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2: Because it'll be for eternity. Things we go through now, they might be intense, they might be heavy, but they're only for a season. They're only for a season. But when we stand before God, it's not a season anymore, it's eternity. And the Bible says we all stand before God, the judgment seat of God. We can hide our sin from others, but God knows it. And the Bible says our sins will find us out. It catches up with us. Unless I confess it in the spirit world, I'm getting a debt. Just like you take a loan out and the interest is increasing, that debt is there. I got a payment to God. If I'll go to the altar and repent and humble myself, say, God, I'm wrong. I need forgiveness. I need you to help me with this. God will forgive. But if I go along just because God's not striking me, just because things seem to be okay, just because I can feel the presence of God sometime, but there's sin there, my sin will catch up with me. And so the Lord gives us mercy to give us an opportunity so that we can take the grace of salvation. He didn't give us mercy. Even if we put salvation out there, none of us would be here to get it. But because he doesn't judge us, that's mercy right away. So a couple examples. Achan, if you read in Joshua 7:24, I'm not going to read that. You might know the story. Achan's sin found him out. He's one out of 600,000 men. 600,000 men in the army of Israel. 603,000 men. They go in to Jericho, and God says, you know, don't take any of it. It's all belongs to God. Let it all be burned up, all the animals, all the gold, all the garments, everything, everything. But Achan, one man out of 600,000, one man sees a Babylon garment, sees a wedge of gold, wedge of silver. He covets it, goes and hides it in his tent. He sinned against God. Next time they go out to fight, 36 Israelites die. And they turn their backs and run. And Joshua's, what's going on? They're sinning in the camp. So they bring all the people around. They find out Achan's the one that did it. Joshua says, give glory to God. He says, yep. He said, I saw the garment. I did it. I took it. Hid it in my tent. They go look in the tent. There it is where he said. They bring it back. They take everything and they take him to a valley. They stone him with his wife, with his children, with everything he has, and burns him. Now he's one man out of 600,000 in the chaos of battle, and no human saw him, but his sin found him. God's trying to help us understand. God's trying to help us understand. David's sin found him out. It's another story. King Saul's sin found him out. The sins of Noah's day, they caught up with the world. They found them out. Bible says that they, in those days, they didn't have a Bible, but they did have a witness. Bible says Noah was a preacher of righteousness in 2 Peter. And they had the witness of him building that boat for 100 or 120 years. What are you doing, Noah? There's going to be a flood. God's going to judge the world. They had a witness. Enoch walked with God and was not. God took him. He's a witness. A witness. The Bible says today, now is the day of salvation. 2 Corinthians 6:1-2.

0: Every day, we need to be saved. The book of Hebrews, he's writing to the Hebrews. He says, "Wherefore, as the Holy Ghost saith today, if you'll hear his voice, harden not your hearts, as in the provocation and the day of temptation in the wilderness." Hebrews 3, 7 and 8. When God calls, don't harden your heart. Yield. Don't worry about what other people are going to think. Well, worry about God who holds all things is going to think. Worry about what God's going to say when you stand before him. Amen? The Bible says we got one life to live, then the judgment. And so we already read, we're all going to stand before the Lord. God's mercy does have a limit. That's what we mean by a shelf life. There is a day where judgment comes and mercy's not there. Today is the day of salvation. Amen. If you need God's mercy, today's the day. If you need something from God, today's the day. If you need help from God, today is the day. If you need the Holy Ghost, today is the day. If you need strength to walk the path that you're on right now, today is the day. Amen. If you're wrestling with things in your life, today is the day you need to come. Come boldly to the throne of grace to receive mercy to help in the time of need, the Bible says. If you've been asking God, "I don't really understand all this apostolic stuff and how I'm living for you," today is the day to come to the altar and get an understanding. You know, sometimes God gives you understanding at the altar. A lot of times God will clarify things to you. It's in his presence where we get the understandings.
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8: Mike and Laurie Faherty pre-recorded live from Boston. We're going to energize your faith by the Word of God and give you a shot of joy in the Holy Ghost. Honey, what are we talking about this week?
9: Today, we are talking about the most important things a new believer needs to learn and do in their walk with Jesus.
8: All right, let's check it out. So we're going to continue in the topic that we had last week. We're talking about the most important things. Yes. Now, let me give context to that. It's the most important things for a new believer in Jesus Christ to learn first or to do first, because your foundation is very important. Sometimes you look on the news and you'll see like a building in India or a developing nation begin to crumble and fall. It's because they didn't take time in making sure that the foundation of that building was built right. And again, we don't see that a lot in America, but from time to time you'll see a building begin to fall in, and because something in the foundational element of that building is off. So tonight we're going to talk about the most important things, the foundational elements for a Christian. And just real quick, tonight we're also going to be tuning into The Shift. We've been announcing this about our youth event happening at Living Word, and we're going to try to get a live feed into the event. Hopefully everything technically goes good, just to get a peek in there. That might happen around 7:40. So if you're hanging out, you'll see our jump into The Shift around 7:40. In the meantime, Timothy Stewart has jumped in wishing Maureen a happy birthday.
10: Aww.
8: Also sending his love. Bob Barrett is watching from Middleborough as
10: well. Hey,
8: Julie Fish, already in from The Shift as well. She's wishing Auntie Maureen a happy birthday. So that's awesome. So great to have you guys tonight. Last week, just not to take a lot of time with this, but last week we talked about the most important thing. And I kind of put it in first place, even though some of these things aren't in an order. Mm. And it's about belonging and attending a good church.
10: Yes.
8: Okay. The most important thing for a Christian, belonging and attending a good church, because you have a shepherd, you have a family, you have people to guide you, to help you grow. Jesus actually designed the local church, and he says that he is the head of the church. Okay.
10: Right.
8: So it's an important place.
10: Yes.
8: There are some Christians who are, man, they've been saved for a long time and they don't go to church. They don't attend church. And if it's right for a baby Christian, it's right for every Christian.
10: Right.
8: Amen.
10: It is, yes. And I don't think you can fully develop without being in the local church. The Bible says that God put the fivefold ministry gift in our lives. So if you're not going to church, they can't operate in your life.
8: That's right.
10: And you're not your own fivefold ministry gift. The gifts are for you to help build you up and to strengthen you. And so if you separate yourself away from that, you're separating yourself away from something that God has directly put in your life. So we don't want to make ourselves superior to God's knowledge. We want to submit to what God tells us to do, whether we feel like it or not. And that is going to church every Sunday. And I will go further and say every time the doors are open, get in your church and be a support and be a blessing. And in that, you will be blessed.
8: And I think you need to look at the local church this way, too. It's God's gift to you.
10: Yes, it is.
8: Okay, so if you despise God's gifts, Then you're going to despise the local church. But God actually gave us the local church to be a blessing in our lives. And you know what? I will give it to some people. They probably go to a very terrible church, but there's more churches out there. And probably one of the most important decisions you can make is to find the church that God has for you. Yep. Because there is such thing as a great church. And we pray that you find a great church. The other thing we talked about last week was good doctrine. In that church, you need to learn about the things of God. And the word of God is going to cut you up one way and heal you the other way, but it's meant to challenge you, to grow you, to develop you, and you need to sit under sound doctrine. Yeah. Honey, do you know that there are people who literally change the Bible because of their pet sin that they live in? They have a pet sin. They don't want to submit to God. They don't want to change. Yeah. So instead, they change the Bible.
10: Oh, yeah. It happens all the time. That's dangerous.
8: That's a scary thing.
10: That's very scary.
8: That's a scary thing to do that. Paul Partridge, good to see you on.
10: Hi, Paul.
8: Paul, remind me where you're tuning in from. Is
10: Ohio.
8: It Ohio?
10: Ohio.
8: If it's Ohio, let us know what town. I actually broke down in Ohio before. Some good memories there. And I don't know if it's with every state in our country, especially in the middle of the country, but I didn't actually break down in a town. I was between counties, and I don't know what that means. They just said, we're not a town, we're between counties. So good old Ohio. So good doctrine is very important. Some people change the word. The Bible says that Jesus is the Word incarnate. He's the living Word of God. And why would you ever want to mess with God himself? You need to see that word is important. We're going to talk more about that tonight. And then we have soul winners, teaching people to be soul winners, to tell the story of the gospel. Amen. To tell about Jesus, and to encourage new believers to do that.
10: Amen.
8: Were you that type of Christian? Were you telling the world when you were a new Christian?
10: Yes, I was so excited about what God did in my life. But there's a fire that burns inside of you when you get born again, and you know what you were rescued from. You know what you came out of, and you know that you were not going to hell anymore. So you wanted everyone to be in that same position. You wanted them to hear what you knew so that they would also be rescued from a life of sinfulness, but also from going to hell for eternity. So you do want to tell everyone normally. You want to tell everyone you know, and even people you don't know. You want the whole world to know at that point, because it's such an enlightenment.
8: I think it's super important. Yeah. You should never stop telling or inviting people to church or whatever you do. It's one of those things you should learn early.
10: Yes.
8: Stephanie Fish is online, and she's wishing Maureen a happy birthday. So I'm gonna probably say this a couple times tonight. Put it in the comments. Do you think you had a good foundation as a new Christian? As you came into the things of God, do you think you had a good foundation or a not good foundation? Let us know about it. Put it in the comments. Some people flounder for many years, and it's all about our foundation. Now, speaking of foundations, I think that as a new believer, I call it the law of firsts. Whatever is put into you first, whether it's right or wrong doctrine, it's going to become your reality.
10: Yeah.
8: It's going to become your foundation. So just make sure whatever is going into you is good, solid foundation. And that's what we're going to talk about, good, solid foundation.
10: Amen.
8: Jen Damian from Florida.
10: Hello,
8: Jen. See you in a week. Can you let us know why you're going to see us in a week? Oh, our daughter's wedding.
10: Oh, you forgot.
8: Let's go. No, it just sneaks up on you. It's coming quick.
10: Dad jokes, yeah.
8: That's not a dad joke. That's a dad mind. So, Jen, it's going to be good to see you in a week. Let us know if you're going to be coming with anyone else from your family to this wedding. Can't wait.
10: I know. It's going to be
8: Karen
10: so Feeney's, awesome.
8: Karen Feeney's letting us know in the comments that she did not have a good foundation as a new Christian. Again, there's a lot of people who did not have a good foundation, and God wants you to have a great foundation. So let's jump into this tonight, okay?
10: Yes.
8: This is what we're going to talk about first, okay? As a new believer, You need to begin to eat and consume the Bible for yourself, okay? So a new believer, they're going to go to church. They're going to sit under the word. We pray that they go to a church that sits under the word, that you're challenged by that word. And every week, you know, you get a good, strong message that challenges you. But honestly, as a believer, that's not enough. Waiting 7 days to hear a good word of God. And then let's just say for some reason you're on vacation and you miss church for a week, and now it's 14 days before you get to hear a good word of God. And then let's say something else happens and you get a flat tire and you're not able to make church again. Now it's 21 days without getting a good word of God. So new believers need to know this. You must begin to consume the word of God for yourselves. Comment on that thought.
10: Yeah, we can go to church, depend on the preacher to give us the word, which, yes, that's like we talked about, the fivefold ministry gift. That is so important for us to feed us. Or we can just listen to YouTube videos all the time. We can watch Christian movies. We can, like, feed ourselves in different ways. But you must get the word of God into your heart. You and God, like that relationship. This is relationship with God by you sitting down with his word and partaking of it. It's like supping with him. It's spending intimate time with him. It's, you know, sometimes we can look at reading the Bible as if we're reading a novel or we're reading just another book, and that is the farthest thing from the truth. It is completely different than any other book on this planet. And because the Bible is, it's, again, it's not just words. Those words are life. Those words, the Bible says in Hebrews 4:12 that the word of God is quick. That means alive, powerful, and sharper than any two-edged sword. Like, this is not just, this isn't just laying in bed novel time. This is like changing your lifetime. And so you need the word of God because it's going to impart. There's so many things. Like, we're not even going to touch all the benefits that the word has. We're going to touch on a few of the highlights that we're trying to get across to everyone.
8: What did you think about today's topic? Let us know on our Facebook page, Mike and Laurie. Leave a comment. Let's start a conversation. We would love to connect with you there.
9: 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It's called Strike Back. If you have experienced a spiritual attack and felt overwhelmed by the situation and left unsure of what to do, this book is for you. God never intended for you to be pushed around by the devil. It is time to transition from the tormented to the one who torments the enemy. You can order on Amazon or go to the website strikebackbook.com.
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15: Thank you very much, Basil. I'm happy to be here.
14: Clay, I want to talk with you today about Amazing Grace Sports Network. What inspired you to create a sports network that blends athletic excellence with spiritual purpose?
15: I think that athletic performance and spiritual purpose are connected, if not intertwined. There's a spirituality that most athletes go. They go to a spiritual state in order to perform. Many times you will see an athlete cross their heart, cross their body in a Father, Son, Holy Spirit gesture before performance or afterwards. After they give their performance, after they do well, they will give all glory to God, Jesus Christ, the Holy Spirit, and they will
14: get
15: say
14: on the knees and point up in the air.
15: Yeah, point up in the air and say, you know, thank you, Jesus. Thank you, God.
14: I see that a lot.
15: Yeah. So this is spirituality that most athletes go to in order to perform at a high level so that they're focused and they're not distracted. And the only thing that's on their mind is doing what they've been training to do for months, years even.
14: What makes Amazing Grace Sports Network stand out for fans and athletes alike?
15: We stand out because we highlight the passion, spirituality, and the unity of sports. That's what's inherited in sports. Sports is passionate. It brings people together. It makes them passionate. They jump up and down. They scream. They cry. They laugh. They go to unbelievable lengths to express themselves when they're involved in watching a team or watching the person that they admire or that they care about. And sports is spirituality, as we talked about. It takes a spiritual person many times to compete and win at sports. You have to dig deep inside yourself. You have to see if you have what it takes in order to last this long or go through an injury or go through ups and downs. So it takes a great amount of spirituality, whether they profess themselves as Christians or not. And sports creates unity. I mean, you'll have people of all races and all ethnicities grouped together behind a team. Behind a team that they all care about and they're all passionate about. It unifies. And not only does it unify the fans, it unifies the players on the team to play together. Mm. No matter what differences they perceive they might have had or they think they have or whatever the case, you're going to have to work with that person. You're going to that person so that he can help you.
14: Yes.
15: And it's all about working together and helping one another that makes a team come together to win.
14: Now, Clay, can you share a moment from Amazing Grace Sports Network's journey that reminded you why this mission matters?
15: I was at a Dunkin' Donuts about 3 months ago, and it was in the morning, just making my daily run. And as I'm giving my order, and there's a guy who's standing off to the side, and he just is looking at me, and he says, "I know you." I didn't know him. And he said, "I've heard you before." He says, "You are on the radio station in the mornings on Saturday." And I go, "Yes, I am." He goes, "I like what you're doing." He says, "I like that you remind us that life is more important than just sports." He says, "You talk about sports, but you always say a prayer before the show, and you remind us that our lives, my wife's life, my kids' lives, are more important than any sports that I'm watching or any sports that I care about, that the most important person in sports is me." It solidified my purpose that what we're trying to do here is bring spirituality and some humor along with sports to get everybody to group together to understand that we can make this work. We can make America unified and understanding that we can all work together to keep America going in the direction that it needs to be going. No politics, no ideology.
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15: That sports are fun and they are exciting, but they themselves, the individual, they are more important than any sport. What you do with your life and how your life is going, is it going good? Is it going bad? Is it up and down? 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If you connect yourself on a religious path with Jesus Christ, then you can have an up all the time. 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
16: Well, thank you, Basil, for having us back.
14: Yes.
16: We were here some time
14: several
16: ago,
14: years ago.
16: That's correct.
14: But you're back.
16: We're back.
14: And I refer to you as Pastor Ivan, and you are a pastor, but you're more than a pastor.
16: Yeah, I'm a pastor.
14: Share with our listeners a little bit about yourself and what you do, the oversight that you give, and so on.
16: Well, in my reformation, I have been giving the responsibility as a superintendent, which gives me the opportunity to build churches and communities and also govern churches as well. But I tell people, I'm a prophet from my mother's womb. I was raised in the church, cutting my teeth on the altar, praying, understood church, and went astray. I took care of myself since I was 16 years of age. And the long and short of it is that I wasn't until I was at a place where I was dying, and the Lord revealed himself to me in a real way, and I surrendered to the Lord. He got my attention, and there was still a little hesitancy there, but when he reveals himself to you, he does it where you don't have any excuses.
14: Yes.
16: It's undeniable.
14: Yeah. And now you are coming back on the radio, and we want to talk about this quickly.
16: Yes, we're coming back. We are one church in two locations. We're in 415 Winthrop Street, Taunton, Mass. 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And the Lord has allowed me to assess the heart of people, because people often say to me, you go all of that way? I say, well, you really don't love God. Mm-hmm. Because how can you refute what God has given you to do? I don't care how far it is.
14: That's
16: how far
14: right.
16: will you go for love?
14: That's
16: We've
14: right.
16: been... My wife and I, we've been married now 38 years. And I tell people all the time, I don't care if she's at the moon. Build me a rocket ship. I'm going there to see her.
14: Yes.
16: And so there, God has given unto us a mission statement that we've lived by, changing communities one family at a time, socially, economically, and spiritually. And so we believe in building the lives of families. And that's what God has called us to do, whether we travel around the globe. There's things that God has given unto us to do. And so that's where we have settled ourselves there. And, we want to please God and build the lives of families, build the lives of families.
14: Yes.
16: And so when you come into Cathedral, you'll see miracles taking place. We just had a testimony just today on my way here to the radio station. I want to do justice by reading it myself. The pastor called me with a testimony report. On May 9th at 11:52 a.m., Prophet Cutts and I spoke to have prayer for a young man in my program who was shot in the head due to an altercation at the nightclub. The young man was in his vehicle and someone came out and shot him. The young man that was shot drove off and ran into a tree due to injuries. A young lady ran to put a sweater on his head because of the severity of the injury to prevent the loss of more blood. The young man was rushed to the hospital where he was immediately put into surgery and was in a coma. Prophet Cutts spoke to the young man's spirit during the prayer and said that he would live. He instructed me to write down the date and time, which was May 9th at 11:52 a.m. Today is exactly 1 month later, and the young man is home after multiple surgeries, talking, walking, and able to hold his daughter. This is a testament of God's word spoken through us that will not return to us void. This is where God uses me all the time. And so, Basil, I have given myself in consecration to what God has called me to do, mm-hmm. not what I'm doing, what mm-hmm. God has called me to do.
14: We were at lunch yesterday, and I started talking with the waiter. I must have gotten about a minute and a half, and here comes Pastor Ivan, and he sat down. And I realized that he wanted to say something to this young lady. And I held back, and he spoke to her. And within no more than 3 minutes, the young woman was praying and inviting Jesus into her life. Your life will change when you spend time around Pastor Ivan Cutts. One more time, Pastor Ivan, give those locations and those times again.
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16: today. Thank you for having us again, Basil. We're looking for God to demonstrate himself and to show himself mighty in the earth realm. And we're looking forward for the testimonies.
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18: You know, Ronald Reagan believed self-government required something that government could never replace, responsibility in the hands of the people. In his 1981 inaugural address, Reagan warned against the idea that America had become too complicated to be governed by its citizens. Reagan asked, "If no one among us is capable of governing himself, then who among us has the capacity to govern someone else?" For Reagan, limited government was not about having no government. It was about remembering where responsibility begins, with individuals, families, communities, and the people themselves. Because when government assumes every responsibility, citizens gradually surrender their own. Self-government asks more of us than dependence ever will. And freedom requires a people willing to govern themselves before asking government to do it for them.
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19: Welcome to the Anchor for Your Soul radio program, brought to you by the Bedford Street Church of Christ, formerly the Church of Christ in Milton. We're now located in Abington, Massachusetts, and we're so glad you decided to tune in. Our minister, Maurice Davis, has a word for us, and it is our prayer that his message blesses you and gives you whatever it is you need. Please enjoy.
20: Accepted the invitation of one of the members here, or you just came on your own, or you had just been visiting with us for a while, and you're back. And so we're thankful for this opportunity. I hope that you have been encouraged by the lessons that are coming from our theme for Family Emphasis Month, Has God Changed His Mind? And I hope you recognize God has not changed his mind on anything. The world that we live in has changed significantly, and is still changing. And we have those in our world who would try to change the Word of God. But the Word of God is settled. For those of us who are Christians, those of us who know what the Scriptures teach, it does not matter what new laws get proposed or get enacted. We have been charged to obey God rather than man. And when you come to that realization, you're not shaken by the stuff that happens. As a matter of fact, you anticipate it's going to get worse. It's not going to get better in this life. And so those of us who know God, those of us who hold on to God's unchanging hand, we can weather whatever the storm is that's on the horizon. Because we can read in the scripture where Jesus calmed the seas. You guys remember that? People on the boat are about to lose their mind, and Jesus is asleep. Now, I need for you to understand, if Jesus is sleeping, you ought to be sleeping too. When Jesus gets upset, you ought to be upset also. But he's the master at calming those things that would deter and discourage his people. And so I don't know about you, but I am thankful to be a Christian today. I am thankful to be a member of the Church of Christ, the church that Jesus died for, the church that is but blood bought. I don't have anything to doubt about that. And you ought not to doubt it also. Today's installment is, are our children still a priority? Are our children still a priority? And you may be wondering, well, why this topic? Well, because I look in the newspaper, I look at TV, I look in some of the families that are in our neighborhoods, and I even look at some church families. And the question has to be, are children still our priority? And for some people, you have to ask, were your children ever a priority? You guys have heard me say on many occasions that once you become a parent, you lose the right to be selfish. You now have one or more little ones that you got to take care of that you brought into the world. Our children did not ask to come here. We made them. And even though we may not have planned for them to come when we did what we did, they still here. And so we have an obligation to them from the time they come out of the womb until the time they die or we die. And you need to start having that attitude so you don't think your job is done just because your child is 18 or 19, just because they graduate from high school, just because they move out of the house, just because they go away to college. No, they still need parental shaping. They still need parental involvement. And more importantly, you as a parent need to recognize God holds us accountable. We often talk about stewardship of our finances. If you are a parent, I need for you to understand that God has given you stewardship of your children to help you to understand they don't ultimately belong to you. They belong to God. And just like we give a portion of our finances back to God, one day you and I need to give our children to God. You know why? Because we can't be with them always. And the older they get and the more independent they get, they go places you never would expect them to go. And so if you have not put in them the word of God, trained them like they ought to, then you're going to have some sleepless nights. See, when you give them to God, where I can't be, God is already there. And so if I trust him, yeah, everything's going to be okay. So are our children still a priority? I know out in the world they are not a priority. And the reason I know that is because of all the things that are going on in our world, in our country, in our states. Things that can be done to protect children and their safety. Things that can be done to protect children's health are not being done, and primarily because of economics. This year, in the United States of America, there have been 46 mass shootings in school. This year, not last year and the year before. We started looking at years past, and we're in hundreds. But gun violence is a major issue in our country now, and especially in our schools. When I attended school, they didn't lock the doors. The school was a community resource. Anybody, any parent could come in, talk to the principal, and all that kind of stuff. When I graduated from high school and I went off to college, I came back regularly to my high school. I didn't even go to the principal's office. I just walked in like I owned the place. I spent all my years there, know the people, shake hands with them, talk to them. They happen to see me, and then go to the classrooms that I used to be in, talk to my teachers. And they say, oh, well, talk to the students since you're here and tell them how to get prepared for college and all that kind of stuff. Those days are gone. You're not walking into nobody's school. Not unless you got some ID or unless you're supposed to be there. That's why they have the locks on the doors. Somebody got to let you in. Anybody went to a school lately? Even though your child is in there, you just can't walk in there. And we need to be thankful that we have schools that are protecting. But the gun violence shows that we're not doing all we can. When it keeps happening over and over again, everybody just wants to pray. Okay, when are we going to do something besides praying? And maybe if you don't have a child that goes to school, it doesn't bother you. But if you got a child you send to school every day, you ought to be concerned about gun violence in the schoolhouse. And so that's just a reality that many of our children are growing up in. They are practicing for active shooter drills. It used to be fire drills and all that kind of stuff. Now it's active duty, active shooter. Get under the table. Get under the desk. Throw stuff against the door so they can't come in there. That's the world we live in now. That's the world our children are being exposed to. In the world we live in now, more and more mental health challenges are just there. COVID exposed a whole lot of what we had buried our head in the sands to, that there is mental illness not only among adults, but also among children. And that many times the trauma of growing up in some of the homes that children grow up in is enough to create mental issues for them. We're seeing there's less and less involvement in spiritual things with our young people. Now, come on, some of you have talked about you grew up at the church house. Every day, every time the doors were open, you were there. What happened to that? We no longer have that commitment to get our children involved with spiritual activities on a regular basis. We're going to send them to public school activities all the time, even in the evenings. But we can have a youth event, youth rally, or something like that, and everybody's just too busy to come. Instead of recognizing, it was things like that that helped you and yours be stable. Some of you, while you may not have liked always being in the church building when you're growing up, it has helped you to be the Christian man or woman you are today. It has kept you stable. You now know how to keep a job, run a house. in the world we live in today, there's too much screen time for our young folk. Satan knew what he was doing when he created all the smartphones and the iPads and all that kind of stuff, and we just give them to our children as babysitters. And so you can go on as a parent and do whatever you want to do, and your children are getting addicted and addicted. They're so addicted that even when we have worship service, you got to have some electronic toy for your child. And we've forgotten the fact that there was a time when children came to worship service, and they sat in their seat, and they paid attention. Their attention span is so short now because they're used to the electronics. If it's not entertaining, if it's not fun, they're asleep. And parents let their children sleep in church services. That was a capital offense when I was growing up to fall asleep in church services. Capital offense. You get it right there on the pew in front of your friends. They wouldn't take you out. No, you get wrapped right there. And folks quickly open or wake up and stuff like that. But because our values have changed, and everybody else is doing it and allowing it, we think there's cruel and unusual punishment. Now, adults, let me just pick on us for a moment. Some of you can't go to sleep without your cell phones by your bedside. The first thing you see when you wake up is your cell phone. And the last thing you see before you go to sleep is your cell phone. Why can't you turn it off? We're so addicted right now in worship service. Some of you got your cell phones in your pockets, in your purses, and you can't even turn them off for worship service for fear of missing something. Your attention needs to be on what we're doing now, not on somebody calling you. Oh, and let me just pause for station identification. If you just want to do the honorable thing and take your cell phone and just turn it off. Okay, while you do that, let me turn my back around so I won't see how many people are doing that. It's just a good habit to just turn your cell phone off, because every Sunday, somebody's cell phone goes off. So we don't even know how to put them on vibrate or silence. And when it happens, we're looking. Who's the guilty party? Because we are just as addicted as everybody else to.
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21: Hello, I'm Pastor Brad Gillespie from Congregation Lion of Judah. 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May your church rise as a beacon of hope right here in our region. 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Amen.
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6: Hola, soy el pastor Isaías de Great Rock Church. 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
5: With fear, pull them out of the fire, hating even the garment spotted by the flesh. What is he talking about here? He's talking about the primary reason why God leaves us here is to have compassion on people, because God is so compassionate day after day after day, pouring down his grace and his love, pleading with people to come to Jesus for salvation. Because eventually, when they leave this earth, they're going to stand before a holy God, and our God is a consuming fire.
10: Welcome to today's Journey Down the Calvary Road with Matthew Nadworny, pastor of Great Rock Church on Boston's North Shore in Danvers, Massachusetts. Today, Pastor Matt is going to wrap up his message, The One Who Is Able, taken from the book of Jude. The apostle wanted to write to the church about our salvation in Christ, but felt led by the Spirit to encourage believers to contend for the faith due to false teachers who mix the gospel with worldliness. We still deal with that in the church today. As he ends his letter, he talks about the importance of us having compassion, especially for the lost, who will face the judge of heaven and earth if they don't repent. So with that in mind, let's get back to the final portion of this message. Here's Pastor Matt.
5: And count the distinction to everybody else and every other religion and every other false faith and every other person, only God's people are the light of the world and the salt of the earth. Only you! Only you! How do you do it? By having compassion. Compassion. Compassion on a lost and dying world. Compassion on the craziness and the lunacy that's all around us. Compassion, not anger. Listen, it's in our nature, our first reaction when we hear the craziness in the world and everything that's going on is to get angry and to be upset and to point fingers. That's our first reaction. Goes on. But Jesus' was to have compassion. They drag out the woman in adultery. Take an adultery, the Bible says, in the act. You say, Jesus, your father's a holy God, you know? What do you say? Law of Moses says to stone her, you know? You know why they did that to him? Because they saw his compassion all the time. The way he just fed the multitudes. The way he just healed people, no matter what their motives were. He just took care of people. Is he going to go against the law of Moses? Little did they know, that he was the one that gave them the law to lead them to grace. He said, listen, if there's any among you here without sin, go ahead and cast the first stone. And they all go away. He looks at her. He goes, where are all your accusers? She goes, then no more, Lord. He goes, I don't accuse you right now either. I don't condemn you either now. Remember what he said? Are we not in a holy faith? He goes, I don't condemn you. Now go and sin no more. Try to stop sinning. That's what Christians are supposed to do. He had compassion. He made a difference. He had compassion on you. He made a difference. Listen, some people think they have to be, you know, I'm not good enough to do anything for Jesus. You know, when I leave this place, I still dabble in this. I still mess with that. I go to God. I'm fighting the good fight. I'm battling. I'm struggling. And God, and this is what they think. God can't use me until I get all that stuff perfect. Well, you'll be waiting for a long time. Real long time. I'm still waiting. Every time I get up here, I'm like, God, are you really going to use me again? After what I said today and what I did, and Lord, I've been battling, and I said I wasn't going to do it no more, and I still did it, and I go, God, forgive me. Are you still going to use me again, God? God says, just get up there and do what I tell you to do. It ain't about you. You have compassion on anybody? Did you have compassion on anybody this week? Help anybody this week? Have compassion on anybody? Anybody at all? Sometimes we're so busy walking around thinking, if people just could understand what I'm going through. If people could just understand what I'm going through, they just don't get it. People in that church, people in my family, they just don't understand what I'm going through. And you know how I answer that, right? You know what I say to that? They don't understand. They don't. Just like you don't understand what they're going through. Now, if you start doing this stupidness, well, what I go through is way worse than what they go through. How do you know? How do you know? And maybe if it is way worse, maybe God gave you more mental ability or perseverance or whatever than that other person, so it all evens out in the long run anyway. Who knows?

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2: 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I'm thinking, these people need help. 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It's worth $1.4 million in Andover. 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And they're asking us for help? No way, man. 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Then we'll help you. You're going to get a $1.4 million home brand new. That's what goes on in my head. I know people, guys out there that think like me, you thinking the same thing. I mean, they need help. And I said that to Larissa. You know what Larissa said? Because she's the real spiritual one. She said, Matt, that doesn't matter. She goes, people's pain is still people's pain. And I came up with the but, and the why, and wait a minute. You know, no. Because the stress level that they're not used to, and the living out of hotels that they're not used to, and the juggling things that they're not prepared for, and all that stuff, that's still pain for them. So we ended up helping. God used her to rebuke me. It happened only once in my marriage. All right, just once. It happened only once. But he used it, but it's true. Supposed to have compassion. And I'm sitting there dotting my I's, crossing my T's. Wait a minute. Insurance companies, brand new house, this and that. No way. They're going to live in a better place than most of the people here at Grey Rock. No way. I'm not helping. No. Wrong heart. Wrong thinking. Not right. Always look to have compassion. That's how you make a difference. Listen, and others, what? Save with fear. Pull them out of the fire. Hating even the garment spotted by the flesh. What is he talking about here? He's talking about the primary reason why God leaves us here is to have compassion on people, because God is so compassionate. Day after day after day, month after month, year after year, pouring down his grace and his love, pleading with people to come to Jesus for salvation. Because eventually, when they leave this earth, they're going to stand before a holy God. And our God is a consuming fire. He's a consuming fire. Listen to me, hear me. The Bible says it's a fearful thing to fall into the hands of the living God. That's why you say, well, God lets these people get away with this and get away with that and get away with this. And what's going on behind closed doors with the elites and all the craziness? God, but how can you let that go on? You can see behind the scenes. We can't see. No, because he has compassion. Because if he knows if they don't repent, they're going to stand before him in their own righteousness. And that's a scary place to be. Scary place to be. We're to make a difference by having compassion, by preaching the gospel, by telling them about Jesus Christ. And listen, if Jesus can save me and Jesus can save you, then Jesus can save them. Hear me. Just like the brother or sister that's fallen back 1,000 times, if you got it right and you're walking with Christ now, then they can eventually get it right too. So you have compassion. Make a difference. Because he's the only one that's able anyway to keep any of us. Look what he says. Now unto him that is able to keep you from falling and to present you faultless before the presence of his glory with exceeding joy, to the only wise God our Savior, be glory, majesty, dominion, and power both now and ever. Amen. Listen to me. He breaks out into doxology. That's praise. He talks about, I wanted to write to you about the common salvation, but I couldn't because we got to contend for the faith, because there's so many false prophets out there teaching sensual things, mystical things, crazy things, materialistic things. He goes, well, we need to keep ourselves in our holy faith. We need to keep walking with Jesus, loving God's people, having compassion on people, preaching the gospel to people, pulling them out of the fire, because we don't want them to stand before him one day outside of Christ. And he goes, by the way, he's the only one that has kept us from falling anyway. He's the only one that has kept us from going backwards anyway. He's the only one that has kept us from not going back into the world again. And he's able to present us faultless before his throne. The Bible's very simple. I know there's a lot of faults in me. And unless you're Jesus, there's probably a lot of faults in you too. But the Bible says that he's able to present me faultless before his throne. What is that going to be like one day? Matthew Nadwani before the throne of God in heaven with Jesus forever, and I'm never going to have an evil thought again. I'm never going to be lazy again. I'm never going to be gluttonous again. I mean, how's that going to happen? Because I still have all those faults. But somehow, someway, he's able to present me faultless. You know what it means? I mean, it's going to be me, my personality, my ways, but only with the character of Jesus Christ. Only God can come up with this stuff.

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8: in Prayer over Boston. Boston, arise, shine, for thy light is come, and the glory of the Lord is risen upon you. Boston, you belong to God.
9: Be blessed, be praised. God is able, believe in Him today.
10: Praise the Lord, Boston. Let us arise and give God the praise, the glory, the honor. Reverence Him today. Why? Because we are alive to praise Him. Let everything that have breath praise the Lord. Thanking God for one more day. Let us go to the Word of God. This is powerful. Oh, I love it. Paul is encouraging the saints, the church at Hebrews, and this is he's taking us in Hebrews chapter 10. We are on the subject of prayer. Jesus Christ went into the temple in the New Testament. Oh, yes, he did. The Bible declares that he entered into Jerusalem. And the first thing he did, he went into the house of God, and he went in with a whip, and he whipped them all out. He said, my house shall be called the house of prayer, because it is written. You can read it in Deuteronomy. It is written already that the word of God said, my house shall be called a house of prayer. But we have made it into what? Den of thieves. That back in the day, yes, but we're making more now. We don't even want to pray. We want to have a show, but may God forgive us. And here the word of God said, taken away the first, that he would establish the second, which is relationship, by which we will all sanctified. Back in the day, they were sanctified by the sprinkling of the blood upon the altar, upon the people, upon every vessel that come in the house. Moses did it. That's why they had a hard time when Jesus came and Jesus said, greater than Moses is here. And they were like, okay, now come on, you are just young. You're not even a good 30 years. And you say, Moses, you're older than Moses. Where do you come from? Say, my Father in heaven sent me. And they wanted to kill him for that because he speaks the truth. He is the Son of God. He was there before Moses. He was there before Abraham. Hallelujah. He was there at the foundation, before the foundation of the world. God said, let us, glory be to the Lamb of God, let us make man. And you were saying, okay, some Adam he was making. Can I tell you what the Holy Spirit revealed to me? God said, I will send a man, so I will make man of my own self. I'll put my image on him, my likeness in him. When he come to this world, we will not have the likeness of an animal. No, we will not bring an animal before God. We come in the name of Jesus. We pray in the name of Jesus because he put his image on us. Let us make man in our own image. That man died on the cross. His name is Jesus. Oh, thanks be unto God who has given us the victory through our Lord Jesus Christ. He took away the first that he would establish the second. The second is Jesus Christ. Yes, Adam sinned. And the Bible said in the garden they sinned. And God right in the garden kill an animal and make them a coat. Because remember, Adam said, we are naked. They have left the righteousness of God. Their eyes were closed to the glory of God. But God sent his son, Jesus Christ. Open our eyes again that we may behold the glory of God. That's why David prayed. He said, Father, open my eyes in your word. Give us understanding in your word that we may behold your glory, the glory, hallelujah, of salvation, the glory that is on the cross, that Jesus Christ died in our stead, the glory, Lord God, that is in your word when Isaiah declared in Isaiah 53, he was wounded for our transgression, he was bruised for our iniquity. Who have believed the report? I do believe it. And I pray to God today that everyone would believe the report of the Lord. What is the report? He came into this world that every man everywhere would be saved, according to Paul to Timothy. The priests that stand daily to minister offerings, offerings before the Lord, sacrifice, oh, the bulls and the sheep and the he-goats and the turtle dove, sacrificing. Paul said he took away it. He removed it by the cross. The cross has taken away the animal sacrifice. That's what Abraham saw. God said, bring your son, Abraham. And he did. He was obedient unto God. He had a relationship with God. He said, I need your son because I do not want you to put anything before me. And when Abraham went to this extreme, God said, okay, now I know. Now look, lift up your eyes. You will see the ram caught. Hey, hallelujah. And then Abraham began to offer rams, sheep before the Lord. Isaac knew what it is to offer the sheep. And let me tell you, Jesus Christ came as the Holy Lamb of God. You said, how do I know it? Because John the Baptist, the forerunner of our Lord Jesus Christ, said, behold the Lamb of God that taketh away the sins of the world. He said it. You will need to search the scriptures. He is the King of Kings and Lord of Lords. He is our Redeemer. Hallelujah. Not only come to redeem us, but to give us a hope. What is the hope you're looking for? That after this life, we have a life with him to reign with him. The wages of sin is death, but the gift of God is eternal life. We need the gift of God. What is the gift of God? Jesus Christ himself crucified in our place and give us life eternal. He took away the animal sacrifice and he himself was a sacrifice on the cross. That's why we need today to seek him with all our heart, love him with all our heart, and pray one for the other that all men everywhere would be saved. And Paul said, let me go down to the 16th verse of Hebrews 10:16. Listen up. This is the covenant that we will make with them after those days, saith the Lord. You remember the covenant that Asher called the people in? To say, we're going to serve the Lord with all our heart. Paul is saying, this is the covenant that he will make with us in these days. Those days, he's saying, we are living in these days. Those days, saith the Lord, I will put my law into their hearts and in their mind, and I will write them in their heart. So you cannot tell me that you don't believe the word. It is written in your heart. Remember when Satan came to tempt the Lord, Jesus Christ, after 40 days of prayer and fasting? He said, now you're hungry. Take the stone and make bread. Jesus said, it is written, not only on the stone, but in the heart of man. Hallelujah. That man shall not live by bread alone. In other words, everyone have a conscience that there is a God. Glory be to the Lamb of God. And there's a hell to shun and a heaven to gain. Every one of us, God write his word in our heart. Before the child is born, it was Job said, you pour me out and you curdle me in my mother's belly. While David said, while I'm in my mother's belly, you give me hope. While I'm on the breast of my mother, you gave me hope. That means the word of God is written in every heart. You have no excuse. I have no excuse. Not even the child that is born today, no right from wrong, have an excuse. Because God himself not only write it on the table of stone, but he put it in the heart. You said, how these men write the scriptures? Because it's in the heart. All we need to do is to ask God for the interpretation. The Holy Spirit will do it. That's what you call prayer. And this is what Paul is saying. Paul said, listen, he removed the first that he would establish the second. What is the second covenant? A relationship with God. And Father, we thank you today because his word said in the 17th verse, and their sins and iniquity I will remember no more. When we establish that covenant with God, that agreement with God, I will blot out their transgression and their sins I remember no more. Now therefore, he said, remission of sin is only through the blood of Jesus Christ. The offering for sin, only the blood of Jesus Christ. What can wash away our sins? Only the blood. Father, here we are before you today. You have removed the first sacrifice of animals. The priests don't have to stand and prepare an animal again. The time don't have to be prepared by killing and spilling the blood in a basin. And hyssop would be in the basin, Lord God, to sprinkle all over the people. But today by faith, oh, thanks be unto God, who has shed his own blood on the cross, that every one of us, whether we're young or old, whether once we are born, Father God, we are born in sin and shaped in iniquity, we have hope, the hope that is in our Lord Jesus Christ. So Father, in the name of Jesus, we come before you in reverence. We ask of you today that you would reveal the second covenant. Oh, the covenant that Asa called the people and said, we must come in agreement. And the people shout with a loud voice, oh, yes, we will. Thank you, Father, today that we can come before you, not going to buy a sheep, not going to buy a lamb somewhere or a turtle dove, but come in faith. In the name of Jesus, knowing that the blood of Jesus Christ, God's Son, that is shed on the cross for us, redemption, as we submit our soul today, I pray, dear God, that you save, that no one nowhere today that call upon your name would be lost. But as your word said, Paul said to Timothy that we must pray that men would be saved, all men would be saved everywhere. That we will have a quiet life, not only a quiet and a peaceful life here, but we'll have a hope beyond the grave. Glory be to God, for hope maketh not ashamed because of the blood of Jesus Christ shed in our heart. So I pray in Jesus' name, let the hand of God, let the grace of God be bestowed today, and that you pour out of your spirit upon all flesh. The Spirit of the living God that open our understanding, that you are God and there's none beside you. And we give you the praise and the glory for the peace and the love that you bestowed in our heart when you write it in our heart. We thank you for coming to the acknowledgement and the discernment that you love us. Thank you for your Son, Jesus Christ. And we ask of it today in Jesus' name. Salvation to my home, to every home. Salvation, Lord God, to every city, to every nation. In Jesus' name we pray. Amen and amen.
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5: Are you facing a challenge that seems too big, a storm that won't move, or is God calling you to something greater? 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
13: 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A look at America's founding principles and the leaders who shaped our nation.
14: You know, Ronald Reagan believed self-government required something that government could never replace: responsibility in the hands of the people. In his 1981 inaugural address, Reagan warned against the idea that America had become too complicated to be governed by its citizens. Reagan asked, "If no one among us is capable of governing himself, then who among us has the capacity to govern someone else?" For Reagan, limited government was not about having no government. 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

0: When you're suffering, it's natural to pray for relief. Jesus is, after all, the great healer, but he is much more than that. And today on Truth for Life, we'll learn what he revealed about himself and his ultimate purpose as he healed the sick and rebuked demons. Alistair Begg picks up our study in the Gospel of Mark. We're in chapter 1, beginning at verse 21.
1: Well, we said this morning that what we have here is Mark's version of 24 hours. He gives to us a day in the life of Jesus. And we have sought to gather the instruction that is here from verse 21 to verse 39 under our around, is probably better, around three words. The first word, which we dealt with, was the word confrontation. And that confrontation that is described for us between verse 21 and verse 28, taking place in the synagogue in Capernaum. Our second word is the word demonstration. And the reason that we have this word is because in these little scenes that are provided for us by Mark, we meet something of the demonstrative power and compassion and purpose of Jesus. And it is that that we want to consider now. You will notice that what Mark has done is he's given us two specific examples of the ministry of Jesus. I think we have to be honest enough to recognize that in the gospel records, since the writers are putting together a compendium of good news, they clearly do not include everything as it unfolds. And Mark here has chosen to give us two special examples of the way in which Jesus was ministering, the first of which we already considered. That is taking place in a scene that is public. It has dealt with demon possession, and it is, in terms of the passage before us, full of dramatic activity. He then goes on to give us a second scene. This one is not public, but it is private. It does not have to do with demonic activity, but with physical illness. And it is not so much marked by dramatic activity as it is marked by domestic simplicity. And it takes place here, as Mark tells us, in the home of Simon and Andrew. And it is Simon's mother-in-law who is the focus of this incident. Now, what Mark is doing is he's giving to us, highlighting for us examples of what was happening and giving to us the indication of how Jesus responds to them. And the gathering at sunset, which he goes on to give to us in verse 32 and following, represents on a far wider basis the longing for healing and for freedom on the part of the crowd. And you see how there are lovely people everywhere, and these lovely people are almost missed by us if we don't pay particular attention to the fact that the people who were sick and demon-possessed were not bringing themselves. We're told that people were bringing them. Notice what it says. That evening after sunset, the people brought to Jesus the sick and the demon-possessed. Notice again the distinction between physical illness and demon possession. Mark does not conflate the two. He does not suggest that sickness is related to demonic activity, nor that demonic activity is a sickness. No, there were physical diseases that Christ healed, and there was demonic activity that Christ rebuked and censured. Now, when we use the word demonstration, I want you to think, first of all, that in this, what we have is a demonstration of Christ's power. It's small wonder that verse 28 tells us that the news about Jesus was spreading very quickly throughout the whole region of Galilee. No surprise at all, because as we saw in verse 27, the people were saying to one another, "We can't believe the authority of this individual, and he even gives orders to evil spirits, and they obey him." They'd never seen anything like this before. They were aware of evil activity, they were aware of demonic activity, but there was no one who had this kind of power to rebuke and to censure and to silence in the way in which Jesus had done on this occasion. It is also quite dramatic, although in a different way, when in verse 31, Mark tells us that having discovered that Simon's mother-in-law was in bed with a fever, he went to her, he took her hand, he helped her up, the fever left her, and she began to wait on them. There's a wonderful progression in that, isn't there? The masterful simplicity of language, and in it all, we see a demonstration of the power of the Lord Jesus Christ. I know some of the ladies think that this is a fascinating sentence. The fever left her and she began to wait on them. Shame on you for thinking that there is a self-serving dimension to the initiative of Simon or to the response of Jesus. No, it is an indication surely of the immediacy of the impact of the power of Jesus in this lady's body. In other words, she's restored to do that which she was happy to do and which she customarily did. And there is, I suggest, in that little scene, a cameo of what Christ's kingly rule meant and means. Because what has taken place in her life is a restoration, right? She was restored. Her sickness had set her aside. Her sickness had meant that she was no longer able to do what she loved to do. Jesus then comes, and in a demonstration of his power, he makes the lady whole and he makes the lady healthy. And I think that Mark wants us to see, those of us who have eyes to see, that in this little cameo, there is a sort of microcosmic indication of what is ultimately going to happen in the kingship of Christ. He takes all that is disfigured, all that is debilitating, all that hinders and hampers, and he transforms it and he restores those whom he redeems to wholeness and to health. He will one day wipe away every tear from our eyes. There will be a time when there is no more death. Virtually impossible to imagine, isn't it? And no more mourning, and no more crying, and no more pain. Someone says, well, wait a minute. There's a lot of crying, there's a lot of mourning, there's a lot of pain. Where are we in the scheme of things? Well, hold on. Be patient. Even if we suffered for our entire lives, it would be a moment in comparison to eternity. And what we have to say is that somehow in the mystery of God's providence, he has chosen this pathway for us in order that in the midst of these trials, we may learn something of him and something of ourselves that we cannot and could not learn in any other way. I think the reaction of the woman here of selfless service in some senses hallows the routine duties of domestic life. It says that he raised her up and she waited on them. Something as insignificant as that? Something as trivial as that? Pardon? When could that ever have been insignificant? When could two well-prepared boiled eggs and a wonderful slice of toast ever be insignificant? And I suggest to you that there was a reason why Billy Graham's late wife had over her kitchen sink the sign, divine service performed here daily. And to all the domestic mums, realize this, that when in the balance of things, in the record of heaven, God reckons out what he dispenses. Don't ever think for a moment that somehow or another it is essential for you to get out of there, to get over there, so that you might be involved in significant service. They went into the house, and the mother-in-law was sick with a fever in bed. He went to her. He touched her. He raised her up. And she waited upon them. That was the service of Romans 12, 1 and 2. I beseech you, brethren, by the mercies of God, to present your bodies as living sacrifices, wholly acceptable unto God, which is your reasonable service of spiritual worship. What should I do, Lord Jesus, now that you have raised me up? Why don't I do this for you? Why don't I make you a wonderful salad? Divine service. Secondly, is a demonstration not only of his power, but it is a demonstration of his compassion. Of his compassion. Was there ever a shepherd like this? Was there ever such a tender shepherd? The prophecy of Isaiah, anticipating the coming of Jesus, said that he gently leads those who are young, who have young. He gathers the lambs close to his heart. He is constantly on the lookout, constantly watching. Surely, it would have been possible for Jesus, after all of the dramatic encounter in the synagogue and the necessity of involvement in the healing process of Simon's mother-in-law, when they finally all got together around the table and said, you know, let's not only close the door, let's close the blinds. Let us be done with this. Let's call it a night. It's been a great day so far, but let's just forget it. And as they were going to rearrange the circumstances, somebody said, I have a funny feeling there's a crowd of people out in the courtyard. And as they listened, they could hear the buzz. And somebody went out and said, oh, Jesus, we got the entire town out here. And that evening after sunset, the people brought to Jesus all the sick and demon-possessed. It's hyperbole, isn't it? They didn't bring all the sick. The whole town gathered at the door. In other words, he was the talk of the town and he was the focus of the town. There was nobody who didn't know what was going on, and everybody who knew wanted to be a part of it, wanted to have a piece of the action. And so they all gathered at the door. And Jesus healed many who had various diseases, and he drove out many demons. But he wouldn't let the demons speak. Why would he let the demons speak? They knew what they knew, but they had no interest in saying, you are the Christ, the Son of the living God, as Peter would one day say. Theirs was a grudging awareness of who God was. There was an unwillingness in their declaration, and they would frankly just make a mess of things. And so he wouldn't let them speak. When the time came for the revelation of his personhood to be there in all of its fullness, that would be fine, but for now, that wasn't going to be happen. And you'll notice that Jesus isn't out looking for patience. You'll notice, too, that he isn't a specialist. And they brought people to him, and he healed various diseases, drove out many demons. And I think what Mark wants us to see here, once again, is something that we can take out into the community with us, and that is that Jesus, in his compassion, rescues people from the destructive forces that were debilitating them. That's what he's doing. Jesus is reaching into the circumstances of these people's lives, and he is rescuing them, because that's what he does. That's what Jesus does. And that's what those who love Jesus do. They have a ministry of restoration. They have a ministry of reaching out to those who are debilitated and who are trapped and who are held and so on. It's a demonstration of his power. It's a demonstration of his compassion. And if you allow your mind to go on to the next morning in verse 35, you will see that his prayer in the solitary place is a demonstration of his dependence upon his Father. Very early in the morning, while it was still dark, Jesus got up and left the house and went off to a solitary place where he prayed. One of the commentators refers to this as the preacher's Monday morning. They said, what would he do on the Monday morning? Well, of course, this would be on a Sunday morning, because the Sabbath was Saturday in those days. And what does Jesus do? Well, he gets up very early in the morning and he talks with his Father. It's quite remarkable, isn't it? I think many of us have a picture of Jesus that this is just sort of play acting. You know, he does this because he wants other people to pray. Therefore, you know, he goes and does a little praying so that other people will pray. But it's not really anything of significance at all. Well, surely it is. There's only three occasions when Jesus is mentioned praying in Mark's gospel. One of them is here. The other one you'll find in chapter 6, and the other one you'll find in chapter 14. What did he pray? We don't know. But I would imagine that he got alone and he said, Father, I wanted to talk with you about what happened yesterday. I wanted to ask you to bless what I did yesterday. I planted and I tried to water. I told people about repentance and about the kingdom of God. I declared your power in transforming people's lives. But Father, I want you to make it all grow now. And Father, while I have you, I want to ask you about where I'm going next, because my inclination is not to stay here. I think many of these people have already got the wrong end of the stick, and I think I'm going to pull out of here. And I wanted to talk to you about that. I wanted to know your mind on that. And when Simon and the others, verse 36, began their day and realized that Jesus was gone, they went looking for him. And when they found him, I think there is in the phrase, everyone is looking for you, both a clear expectation and also a veiled condemnation. Depends how you say it, doesn't it? You say it with a rising inflection, a lowering inflection, say it any way you choose. But I think it's kind of, hey, Jesus, everyone is looking for you. Everyone's looking for you. In other words, what are you doing here? This is not the place to be out here in a solitary place. We got the whole thing started. Everybody, it's just like last night. The day's off to a flying start. They're all looking for you. What are you doing here? Everyone's looking for you. What was this information that he needed? That brings us to our third and final word, and that's the word explanation. Explanation. Because both the crowd and his cronies needed an explanation concerning the ministry and purpose of Jesus. And that reminder is a reminder that is important to us at every point along the way. Because if you think about it from the disciples' perspective, the mission of Jesus was off apparently to a terrific start. Numbers were strong, interest was high, news was spreading. So it would seem that there was every indication that this was the place to put the tent. This is the place to camp for a while. It's all going so wonderfully well. And the inference would appear to be that all you need to do now, Jesus, is build on this success and cash in on this popularity. And if that any of that is even close to the truth, then the reply of Jesus in verse 38 must surely have set them back on their heels. Everyone is looking for you. Jesus replied, let's go somewhere else. No, Jesus, we said everyone is looking for you. But yeah, I know you did. And I said, let's go somewhere else. Let's go somewhere else to the nearby villages so that I can preach there also. That is why I have come. Now, the commentators say, is he referencing the fact that that is why he has come out of Capernaum, that is why he has come out into the solitary place, or is he actually saying, let's go to the other villages that I may preach the gospel there, that is why I've come, that is why I've come from the Father? Well, it's probably both, if truth be told. It's not really something you have to get a PhD for, but the fact is that he says, we're not going to stay here, we're going to move on. You see, Jesus knew the hearts of people, didn't he? Doesn't tell us that in this passage, but it tells us it elsewhere. Jesus knew how easy it was for crowds of people to view him as a means simply of relief from pain and affliction. And he knew that it would be possible for them, because of his compassion towards them, to be relieved of that which caused them pain, and to be set free from that which afflicted them without them ever actually understanding his purpose in coming, right? Because in the nature of his compassion, he was happy to do what he did. He was demonstrating his triumph as a king. It was a demonstration of power and of compassion, independence upon his Father. And yet, even in the exercise of that healing ministry, that in itself stopped short of the purpose of Christ's coming. He did not come as a miracle worker. He did not come to heal as many people as he possibly can. He came proclaiming, the time has come, verse 15, the kingdom of God is near, repent and believe the good news. As Calvin says, miracles were appendages to the word, and that relationship was not to be reversed. So what Jesus is doing is he's interrupting his miraculous activity to go elsewhere so that he can proclaim the gospel of God. I've come to do this, he says. I've come to make this news as widely known as I possibly can. His primary mission is not as a miracle worker, but it is as a preacher. Is there a lesson for us here? I think there definitely is. The task is never finished if you've simply drawn a crowd. Drawing a crowd is relatively easy. There are all kinds of ways that that may happen, good, bad, and indifferent. Jesus looks out on this and he says, I know that you think that this is just absolutely the bee's knees, but I have to tell you that this is not why I came here. I didn't come here to do this. I came to tell people that they need to turn from their sins and they need to turn to me and they need to believe in me and they need to trust me. So I think we should get out of here and let's go to some of the other villages so that we can tell them that too. It's a reminder in our day, at this point in the 21st century, that heaven is committed to the scriptures and that the task and privilege that is entrusted to the preacher is the task ultimately and finally of proclaiming that good news. So that no matter what else may happen and no matter who else may come along the way, it is by that standard that our task and our calling is to be judged. I think it means that we need to pray very much for the preaching of the gospel in our day. The fact that people are attracted by all kinds of things, the fact that large crowds gather in America to hear different people, to observe different events, ought not to be confused, necessarily, with the ongoing work of the gospel. So perhaps it will be helpful for us tonight to retain from this day in the life of Jesus a picture of him, which will be a pattern for us. And this is the picture that I wrote down in my notes and I give to you. A picture of Jesus in the early morning in communion with his Father. A picture of Jesus as the evening sun fades in compassion towards the people. And a picture of Jesus, no matter what time of day or of night, as a communicator of this glorious good news that salvation is found in him alone.
0: 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In today's message, we saw how essential prayer was to Jesus. He regularly went to a solitary place to pray. And if it was important to him, it should be important to us. But it's not always easy to know how to pray or what to say. 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I'm Bob Lapine. Thanks for listening. Tomorrow we'll learn about the healing of a leper and a paralytic man. While these afflictions are certainly devastating, there is a condition that supersedes all other conditions, and that's the topic of tomorrow's study. The Bible teaching of Alistair Begg is furnished by Truth for Life, where the learning is for living.

0: Hello, this is Alistair Begg, inviting you to join me August 2027 on a Mediterranean cruise. 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
1: With SRN News, I'm John Scott. Yemen's Houthis say they've attacked sensitive sites in the Saudi capital Riyadh with missiles and drones hours after flames and a large plume of smoke were seen near the city's main airport. While the Iranian-backed Houthis have launched repeated attacks against Saudi Arabia since July, these attacks appear to be their first reported strike on Riyadh. An Immigration and Customs Enforcement officer shot and wounded a man during a traffic stop in Austin, Texas. The Venezuelan working for DoorDash was in the country illegally. He was taken to the hospital, listed in serious but stable condition. Reporters from CNN, MS Now, and Politico have been denied access to the White House. The actions escalated President Trump's long-running efforts to restrict news coverage by journalists because of their coverage, which he called fake news. This is SRN News.
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8: 1968, the eyes of Americans were glued to their television screens that Christmas Eve. And they were not looking for Santa Claus and his reindeer. The Apollo 8 with James Lovell and William Anders and Mission Commander Frank Borman was circling the moon. 3 days before, launched on December 21, 1968, the Apollo 8 traveled to the moon in 3 days. It orbited 10 times in over 20 hours. This was a magnificent space feat, a magnificent first for America. It was the first manned spaceflight to leave Earth's orbit. It was the first crewed voyage to return to Earth from another celestial body, Earth's moon. And you may remember as the astronauts circled the moon, Jim Lovell radioed back to Earth, and he said, "The vast loneliness is awe-inspiring. It makes you realize just what you have back there on Earth." The astronauts commented later that looking at Earth from the vantage point of space took their breath away. But then on that Christmas Eve, William Anders began to read that significant message. For all the people on Earth, the crew of Apollo 8 has a message that we would like to send you. They began to read Genesis chapter 1, verse 1 to 4. And Americans stood there with bated breath, hearts beating a little faster, awestruck as they heard those words, "In the beginning, God created the heavens and the earth. And the earth was without form and void, and darkness was on the face of the deep. And the Spirit of God was hovering over the face of the waters. Then God said, 'Let there be light,' and there was light. And God saw the light that it was good, and God divided the light from the darkness." In the beginning, God created the heavens and the earth. You and I are not a genetic accident. We're not merely genes and chromosomes that came together accidentally. We're not merely skin covering bones. We're not some haphazard arrangement of cellular molecules. In the beginning, God created the heavens and the earth. God's creative works reveal an all-powerful, all-loving, all-intelligent designer. If you look at the laws of the universe, if you look at the way the universe operates, if you look at our environment, our environment speaks of order. It speaks of symmetry. It speaks of design. And where there is design, there must be a designer. Where there's intelligent design, there must be an intelligent designer. In fact, David in the Psalms, in Psalm 19, verse 1, said, "The heavens declare the glory of God." And indeed they do. As we look into the heavens magnificently declare God's wisdom, strength, power and glory. All of creation, from the vastness of the heavens to the minuteness of the design of shells in the ocean, reveals this Creator God. This God who's the lover of the infinite. This God who is a magnificent artistic designer. This God that created the heavens and the stars. Let's journey tonight and look at some of that magnificent evidence that indeed he's a marvelous creator. Our sun is 93 million miles from Earth. What if it were 50 million miles from Earth? What would happen? The Earth would be consumed and burned up. What if it were 150 million miles away from Earth? What would happen? We'd freeze. A loving creator God put the sun just in the right place to provide for us all of the health-giving benefits of those sun's rays that we need. Can you think about the immensity of the universe? Alpha Centauri, our nearest star, our what star? Nearest star is 26 trillion miles away. Now, to get a little glimpse of what 26 trillion miles is, if you were able to ride in the fastest space

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2: 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Now, if you don't believe me, please, get your telescope and go out there, 1, 2, 3, 4, 5, 6. 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Please recount. Because I am told by reliable sources that through a handheld telescope, you can see 5,119 stars. But Jeremiah writes, the host of heaven cannot be numbered. You know, the story is told of Napoleon that his sailors were arguing over the existence of God one night, and they were traveling on a boat down the Seine River in France. And Napoleon that night stood there and listened to their argument. Then Napoleon simply said to them, "Gentlemen, who made the stars?" And he left them to ponder the vastness of space, the infinite nature of space. All around us, our environment speaks to us. All around us, echoing and re-echoing down the corridors of time. All around us, the stars and the infinite nature of the universe speaks to us of this God that loves, this God that cares, this God of wisdom, this God of intelligence, this God of design. The Earth travels at 134 miles a second through the atmosphere. But this Earth is traveling in orbit. Other planets are traveling. And the stars, like great water skiers, passing back and forth underneath the ropes. These planets travel through space. It's amazing that they don't collide as they travel at these phenomenal speeds. Who holds them in his hand? I love that old song. He's got the whole world. Where? In his hands. And he does. My friend, who keeps all these heavenly bodies in order? Our environment, the natural world, speaks to our senses of a God that can order the planets and a God that can order our lives. In the book Wonder Worlds, page 13, it says, "Mere matter cannot be endowed with such capacity." That is the capacity of order and design. The universe is not a haphazard aggregation of accidental bodies moving without system and working order. It is the work of omnipotence. The Bible is true. God created the world. The words of the astronauts are true. In the beginning, what is it? Finish it with me, please. In the beginning, God created the heavens and the earth. It is the work of omnipotence. The sun rises and sets on time. It's predictable. The tides come in and out on time. It's predictable. The God that causes those planets not to collide. The God that causes the sun to rise and set on time. The God that causes the tides to come a certain distance, and he says, "You can come here and come no farther." This God of order and design and symmetry, this God of planning, has a plan for your life, and he plans good for you. All of nature speaks of his care and his concern and his love. And if he's caring for the birds, if he cares for all nature, certainly he cares for the crowning act of his creation, human beings. Our ecosystem is perfectly balanced. Rain falls into the oceans and rivers. It evaporates and goes back up into the clouds. It comes down again as rain, and the water we drink is older than the pyramids. What a perfectly designed ecosystem, designed by this amazing and loving God.
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1: Don't you like what Psalm says? Let's read it together in Psalm 33 there and verse 5. The earth is full of the goodness of the Lord. When you take a walk with head erect and shoulders back, and you're breathing in that life-giving air, and you're drenched with the sunshine, and you are walking and looking at the trees, say to yourself, the earth is filled with the goodness of the Lord. In spite of the evil in our world, and the suffering, and the sorrow, and disappointment, all goodness is not gone. And every day as the sun rises, God bathes this earth with goodness. And every day as we breathe in fresh air, God bathes this world with goodness. And as we drink pure crystalline water and it inspires and invigorates our body, God bathes our bodies in this world with goodness. The natural world around us speaks of his love. It speaks of his care. It speaks of his plan for our lives. Our environment around us is health-giving and life-giving. Let's look tonight at some of the properties in our environment that are so life-giving. Richard Loeff, in his book on dealing with children, talks about lost in the woods. And he talks about a generation growing up in city environments. And he points out that new research indicates that healthy childhood development contributes to physical and emotional health if we spend time in nature. In other words, children who spend time in nature are a lot more healthy than if they are not in nature. And Loeff in his book cites research that indicates that we were made for a garden, that the more time we spend in natural environment, the healthier we become. I was interested in some research done by Andrea Faber-Taylor and Francis Kuo from the University of Illinois. The title of the article was Mother Nature Helps Kids with ADHD Concentrate. And it pointed out that if you have kids with ADHD and you can get them out into the sunshine and fresh air in a garden-like environment, even for 20 minutes a day, their research from the University of Illinois indicates that it makes a significant difference and it has a calming effect on those children. We came from a garden. We were made to return to that garden. Let's look at the benefits of sunlight from a physiological standpoint. Sunlight enhances our immune systems. It lifts our spirits. It improves our sleep and increases our energy. If you want to strengthen your immune system, get out in the sunshine. If you feel a little discouraged, walk out in the sunshine. If you want to sleep better, walk in the sunshine. Dr. Cummings, in his book, 8 Secrets of a Healthy 100, page 61, says, sunlight increases serotonin, a happiness brain chemical. Reduced serotonin levels have been associated with many disorders, including ADHD, irritability, depression, chronic fatigue syndrome, and nausea. So you're feeling a little bit irritable, go out in the sunshine. Take a walk. That sunshine will help to produce serotonin. Your nerves will be calmed, and you'll walk in feeling like everything is all right. Billy was a young man living in East Los Angeles. Billy had an incredibly troubled past. Billy stayed out late at night, ran with the wrong crowd. His life was going down, down, down. Dr. Cummings at that time was a youth director in the Southeastern California Conference, and a pastor called Dr. Cummings and said, look, I have a troubled kid. We don't know what to do with him. Would you take him to a Christian Adventist summer camp for 8 weeks? Maybe it'll turn him around. Dr. Cummings had real questions about that. And he said, look, we'll give the kid a trial of a week. You'll read this story and imagine a healthy 100. And as Dr. Cummings prayed about it, he said, I really want to help this boy, but I know if I put him in with all the other kids in camp, we may really have some trouble. He remembered that they had a wilderness camp. And he went to the director of the wilderness camp and he said, I have a challenge for you and I want you to take on this young boy, Billy. He's a troubled youth from East LA, but I'd like you to take him camping. I'd like you to take him out in the meadows and spend a week with him there. Camping, cooking in the outdoors, sitting under the stars, hiking the mountains. Billy came for a week, and in 1 week, his life was dramatically changed. He ended up spending the entire summer at that camp. He fell in love with nature so much, and the God of nature, that Billy wanted to instruct others in what he learned about. Here's a kid living in the jungle that came back to a garden, and it made all the difference in his life. When you feel tense and stressed out, when you feel oppressed by the dark clouds of discouragement, get out in the sunshine and recognize that as you do that, God's love is shining upon you. You see, throughout the Bible, light is a symbol of God's shining presence. Light is a symbol of God's love in the Bible. When Genesis says, "Let there be light," not only was there physical light, but the presence of God was coming to create a world. Light speaks of a God who daily surrounds us and guides us with his presence. Light in the Bible is a symbol of the very presence of God. Psalm 4 verse 6 says, "Let the light of your face shine upon us." So when I take a walk in the sunshine, I remember Psalm 4 verse 6. God, let the light of your face shine upon me. Not only do I walk in the sunshine and think about the serotonin that is being generated in my brain chemicals, but I'm thinking about the reality of the fact that light represents God's presence. And I say, Lord, I'm surrounded in your presence. Too often, my eyes are focused on earth. Too often, the problems of earth weigh me down. Too often, the burdens of earth are pressing out on my shoulders. Too often, the dark clouds surround me. But the sunlight reminds me of the sunlight of God's love. It reminds me of a God that smiles upon me, a God that is indeed speaking to me through light. Light speaks of a continual presence of God. He'll never lead us or never forsake us in the dark moments of our life, in the discouraging moments in our life, when the darkness of divorce hits your family, when the darkness of sickness surrounds you, when the darkness of a business going sour surrounds you, the sun still shines in the sky, reminding you that the light of God's presence has not left you. Psalm 36, verse 9, please read it with me. "For with you is the fountain of life. In your light we see light." He is the fountain of life, and all of light represents the light that he has for your life. Even in darkness, God lights up your future. Even in darkness, God illuminates a pathway before you. There are no dead ends with God. When you are in the tunnel of darkness, look through that darkness and see the light of his love shining upon you. Now, light speaks of a God who constantly illuminates our darkness. Millions of people are confused about the meaning of their lives. They're saying, is life just getting up in the morning, wolfing down a cup of coffee, eating a glazed donut on the way to work, going to work and working all day, coming home at 5 o'clock, eating supper, watching television, doing the same thing the next day and the next and the next? What's the meaning of life? Shakespeare, in his play Macbeth, in Act 5, Scene 5, said this: "Life's but a walking shadow, a poor player that struts and frets his hour upon the stage and then is heard no more. It is a tale told by an idiot, full of sound and fury, signifying nothing." What despair, what hopelessness, what darkness, Mr. Shakespeare. Life is not a tale told by an idiot. It is not full of sound and fury, signifying nothing, Mr. Shakespeare. Because the good book says, Genesis 1:1, say it together with me, "In the beginning, God created the heavens and the earth." Life is not darkness, it is his light. Light speaks of a God who colors our lives with purpose. You know, light is not one color, it's many. And light speaks of a God that colors our life with purpose and meaning and brings joy and happiness to our lives and brings direction to our lives. When you walk in the sunshine, think of the light of his presence. Think of the light that illuminates darkness. Think of the goodness and magnificence of this God. You know, when Jesus was going to be born, John the Baptist, speaking of Jesus when he was coming there to be baptized, John said, John 1 verse 9, that Jesus is the true light that lights every man coming into the world. Jesus called himself. He said, I am the light of life. John 8, verse 12, I am the light of the world. Who follows me will not walk in darkness, but the light of life. Do you want to have light in your mind, light that chases away the darkness? When Jesus came, he revealed that light. Coming to Jesus, we find light that illuminates our darkness. Jesus came through the crowds. He touched the eyes of the blind and they were opened. He touched the ears of the deaf and they were unstopped. He touched the arm of the withered man's arm, and it had new life flowing through it. Jesus touched the legs of the cripple, and they leaped. When we see Jesus, we see the one who is the light of the world, and coming to Jesus, we find the greatest meaning and greatest purpose in our lives. Jesus found a woman who was looking for meaning and purpose and direction. Her life was filled with darkness. Men had thought she was a plaything and an object to be used, and so she had fallen into moral disrepute continually. But Jesus came to her, and he said, go and sin no more. And she got up and found the light of his forgiveness, the light of his grace, the light of his mercy, the light of his love. Are you looking for meaning in your life? Are you looking for purpose in your life? Sometimes you lie in the bed of your bed at night and look up at a dark ceiling and say, Lord, what in the world is this all about? Is life, is death a dark hole in the ground? Is death a long night without a morning? Let Jesus come into your life. This one who is the light of the world. Let him light your mind with new hope and new courage. He gave that woman a new start, and he'll give you a new start tonight. That's what his light is all about. Jesus says, John 12, verse 34, walk while you have the light, lest darkness come upon you. He who walks in darkness doesn't know where he's going. Jesus says, look, tonight I'm revealing my love to you.
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1: When you walk out and see the sunshine, remember that Jesus Christ is the light of the world. His light of love and grace and mercy wants to come into your life. He wants you to have the smile and a sunlit face of his love and grace and goodness. You know, the Bible begins with a perfect world. And God says, let there be light. And then Adam and Eve sinned, and the darkness of sin and disease and suffering and sorrow and death come upon our world. But I've got good news for you. The Bible ends with a perfect world. The last chapter of the Bible, Revelation 22, verse 3 through 5, there shall be no more curse, but the throne of God and the Lamb shall be in it, and his servants shall serve him. They shall see his face. We saw his face in the garden. We'll see his face when the earth is remade like a garden again after he comes. They shall see his face, and his name shall be in their foreheads. There shall be no night there. The darkness is gone. They need no lamp nor light of the sun, for the Lord gives them light, and they shall reign forever and ever and ever. Chaos and calamity and conflict will be over. Disease and disaster and death will be over. Pollution and poverty and peril will be over. Jesus Christ will come. And one day, after what the Bible calls that thousand-year millennium, the holy city will descend. This earth, this planet in rebellion that has been pockmarked by sin, with war and worry and weariness. This world will be made over again. And the Bible says, Matthew 5, verse 5, the meek shall inherit the earth, and the light of his love will shine from one end of the earth to the other. This is incredibly good news.

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5: You know, Ronald Reagan believed self-government required something that government could never replace, responsibility in the hands of the people. In his 1981 inaugural address, Reagan warned against the idea that America had become too complicated to be governed by its citizens. Reagan asked, "If no one among us is capable of governing himself, then who among us has the capacity to govern someone else?" For Reagan, limited government was not about having no government. It was about remembering where responsibility begins, with individuals, families, communities, and the people themselves. Because when government assumes every responsibility, citizens gradually surrender their own. Self-government asks more of us than dependence ever will. And freedom requires a people willing to govern themselves before asking government to do it for them.
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11: In a me-first generation, it's uncommon to meet someone who's truly humble. Someone who's willing to admit, I'm wrong, I'm sorry, or rarer still, I repent. When was the last time you heard those words, or even used them yourself? Well, the book of Job ends with a picture of outright surrender. Job was broken, contrite, and finally at rest with his destiny. So what brought him to this point? Today, on Insight for Living, Chuck Swindoll opens Job chapter 42 to present a message titled, Full Repentance for All the Right Reasons.
12: I believe the Lord takes Job by the shoulders and gives him a good shake. I believe he is showing Job two animals that are at the top of the food chain. Two animals that are virtually unintimidated. They can take care of themselves in the wild. Most every other animal bows to them, and if they don't, they pay a terrible price, usually their life. The behemoth represents the hippopotamus. The leviathan is the crocodile. We'll look at the leviathan in a moment. Now, behold the hippopotamus. Isn't this an interesting sermon? Hippopotamus and crocodiles. I dare you to tell anybody tomorrow at work that that's what the preacher preached on yesterday. Maybe a great opportunity for you to share with them something else you'd like to say. But anyway, first the hippopotamus. Verses 15 to 24, chapter 40. I made that animal as well as you. Notice the opening. You're both creatures, very different. It walks on all fours. You walk erect. It eats grass like an ox. You do not eat that diet. He mentions his strength to begin with. His strengths and his loins. 16 through 18 is a reference to the strength of the hippopotamus. The power is in his muscles. Tail is like a cedar, picture of strength. Sinews of thighs are knit together. His bones are tubes of bronze. This is poetry. Colorful language to illustrate this. His limbs are like bars of iron. He is first of the ways of God. That intriguing statement probably means he's chief or the mightiest among the animals. Other animals, when they see him, move away from him. God has given him an uppermost level of authority in among his fellow creatures. Surely the mountains bring him food, and all the beasts of the field play there. Verse 23, if a river rages, he's not alarmed. He is confident, though the Jordan rushes to his mouth. And look at this interesting statement about capturing the hippopotamus. Can anyone capture him when he is on watch? It's the picture of a hunter in those days. With barbs, it's the idea of a spear, can anyone pierce his nose? It was believed in ancient days that to capture one of these, you'd have to pierce the nose or plug it up so that he'd have to open his mouth to breathe. And when he opens his mouth, you drive the javelin or the spear into the throat. You're able to kill him. But how rare that was. The task is piercing the nose to begin with, getting there. Job is listening. The whole point, even one species of animal life is enough to make you back down, Job. You're no match against something this strong, this overpowering. If I, Yahweh, am powerful enough to create and subdue a creature this strong and intimidating, I'm deserving of your trust, your submission, your worship. But before Job can digest all of that, the Lord moves on to the Leviathan. Can you draw out Leviathan with a fish hook or press down his tongue with a cord? Now, we who love to fish and hunt, we remember times when we chose the size hook depending on the size fish we wanted to catch. Larger hook, larger fish. Smaller hook usually meant a little smaller mouth or smaller fish. When I did a lot of fishing, my younger years, I fished my dad and my granddad both, and sometime down the bays of South Texas, we'd hang a gar, old saltwater gar. You've seen pictures of them. Some of you have even caught them or tried to. And they tear up your tackle. I don't care how big your hook is. Usually they'll bend the hook and get away, or they'll tear everything up in the process. Plus, they're no good to eat. And when you get them there, you just throw them back in. So my dad would say, as I thought I'd caught the biggest trout on the planet, and the water was swirling and had all the signs of a huge fish that hadn't yet surfaced, he'd say, son, you got a guard. Just cut the line. Just cut the line. Or he's going to tear your rod up, or he's going to tear your pole up. He's certainly going to tear up the tackle. We're not going to get him in this boat. He'd tear us up. So cut the line. How much more a crocodile? That's the point as he begins. Can you draw out a leviathan or croc with a fish hook? Now, this is even more fierce. Look at all the can use and will use that follow. Can you put a rope in its nose? Verse 3, he has a little fun with the subject. Will he make many supplications to you? Will he speak to you soft words? Literally, it's an absurd thought. Will he literally speak soft and tender things? Do you ever have a crocodile give you soft little words and loving comments? Hi. How are you? Looking great today. Makes us laugh. There's a little humor here. Verse 4, will he make a covenant with you? Will you take him for a servant? Will you make a pet out of him? Will you play with him as with a bird? We all have the parakeets or cockatiels in mind. Will you have a little pet 12-foot crocodile that you've got running around the house? Will you bind him for your maidens? It's a picture of putting a leash around him for the daughters to have and to take him to school with them. Little pet croc that they've got makes us laugh. It's supposed to. It's ludicrous. It's absurd. And he goes on and on and on, talking about his skin that you can hardly harpoon, and the armor of their back and the strength that's in their limbs, verse 12. And who can strip off the armor, verse 13, and come within his double mail? He goes on and on and on and on till he comes to the end, verse 33. Nothing on earth is like him. And I control him, Job. And it is ferocious. It is bloodthirsty. It is brutal. It is a killer, but it is submissive to God. The crocodile cannot operate outside the realm, the parameters, the borders that God has established for the crocodile. Never dawns on him to do that. He does exactly what he was built to do. He swims because God made him to swim. And he feeds on this because God made him to do. He did it all. He made it all. He owns it all. That's verse 11. Who has given to me that I should repay him? Whatever is under the whole heaven is mine. There's the shake. Job, you're mine. You're mine. You are clay in my hands. I'm doing a great work. And trust me in the mystery of it all. Remember, I said that. In the mystery of it all. Job listens, and as he gets to the end of his second speech, verse 34, he looks on everything that is high. He's king over all the sons of pride. Job may have done this. I don't know that he did, but may have put his hand up and said, I've got enough. I got it. I got it. Remember, Job earlier had said, if only he would come and talk with me, I would plead my case before him. He owes me a hearing, is the implication. He owes me an audience. I mean, after the way I've lived and look at my condition, at least he can present himself before. Well, stop, Job. You don't give God a script. You don't dictate the parameters of God's existence and plan. I've got it. Look at the response. It's fabulous. He answered and said, I know that you can do all things. Whether it's creating and growing the hippo or the other creatures of the forest and the jungles, or whether it's a crocodile, or whether it's a man or a woman, no purpose of yours can be thwarted. It's like Daniel 4:35. Listen to this. King Nebuchadnezzar, who has suffered for years living in the field as a wild, insane man because of pride, having finished his years in the field, he comes to his senses, and Nebuchadnezzar says, Daniel 4:35, all the inhabitants of the earth are as nothing. And he does according to his will in the army of heaven and among the inhabitants of the earth. And no one can stay his hand or say unto him, what are you doing? That's submission. Oh God, I may be king on this earth, but you and I know, I don't even breathe without your grace giving me breath. I can't move without your spirit giving my muscles and my ability, my bones, my body, the ability to locomote. All heaven and earth is yours. You own it all, and nothing of yours can be thwarted. Job asked, who is this that hides counsel without knowledge? I have declared that which I do not understand. Things are too wonderful for me, which I do not know. I've come to the end of my understanding, and I leave it with that. It's yours, oh God. It's yours. To unravel the mystery, to handle the profound, strange events of my life. By the way, God never in this passage or even later in the passage tells him about the deal between him and Satan. He leaves Job in the mystery of it. And Job simply acknowledges his inability to understand why, but there's never a fist in his words. How dare you do this to me? There's a broken and contrite spirit. He says, I've heard you by the hearing of the ear, and now my eye sees you. And, oh, I take back so much of what I said, and I repent. I repent. Years ago, Cynthia and I were friends with a wonderful family who was made up of a dad and a mom and three sons. A son was greatly gifted intellectually and musically, took up the violin, and was a splendid young violinist. The father had, earlier in his high school years with the boy, had some trouble with the boy's spirit of submission, but you know how you'll do with your gifted children. You'll give them room or give them slack. And the boy decided when he came of college age that he would go to school on the West Coast, chose a renowned university. The father paid the full tuition, and the boy began. Got with a tough crowd, continued his musicianship, found a place in the school's orchestra, as I recall, if not first chair, soon to be. And while he was there, he picked up a surly, independent spirit. And he came back home at the summertime at the end of his first year, and it wasn't long before mom and dad, and by now brothers, realized they've got a real hellion on their hands. He's bright. He's gifted. He's also stubborn. He's arrogant, conceited. The family harmony was being disrupted, and the father, late one afternoon, had enough. He called the boy in, called his name, and said, sit down. He said, everything that you have is mine. I bought every stitch of clothing in your closet. Your car that's in our garage is mine. The money in your pocket came from my account. I want you to leave everything in this house, and I want you to get out. You leave the money, you leave the car. Oh, by the way, the violin, you leave the violin. I bought that instrument. You leave everything that you possess. I'll let you keep the clothes on your back and the shoes on your feet. You get out. When you are ready to change your mind and come back into this place as a family member, You need to know we accept you and would love to have you back. But you're not the boy that I raised, and I'm putting up with it no longer. Father told me that the boy turned on his heels, put the money right there on the table, left everything and walked out the door, took a left, and got about 3 blocks. And he had a massive education between the front door of his house and about the 3rd block at the curb. And he said he stood there with his hands in his pockets, thinking through, as night was falling, the elements he would be facing, the street life about which he knew nothing, and everything back home which he needed and longed for. He turned around, came to the door, knocked on his own front door. Dad opened the door with Mom standing near. And then came the words, "I'm wrong. I'm sorry." Arms of embracing. Probably the brothers were thinking, who's going to get his room? You know how brothers are. But as I recall, that evening there was a dinner together, as there was a sense of the return of another young man. I'm not through with the subject, but I need to stop here. It is all about God, men and women. It is all about our God. Your business is about our God. Your family is about our God. Everything you say you possess, He owns. Every privilege you enjoy is granted. None of it deserved. We don't get it. We don't get it until we are faced with these impossible moments that level us. And we finally begin to emerge as a people of God. We don't lose any of our giftedness. We don't lose any of our sense of ability. In fact, it's enhanced. And the beautiful thing to witness is this still strong-hearted person who is surrendered and humble with a broken and contrite spirit, entertaining no grudges, making no demands, having no expectations, offering no conditions, anticipating no favors. We repent before our God. And the marvelous thing, He begins to use us in the most amazing ways, because the world doesn't see that kind of combination very often. I so want you to be one of those people. Job finally gets it. The result is blessing after blessing, double blessings, and he dies an old man full of days, the last verse of the book says. Let's bow our heads. Let's close our eyes. I don't know who's shaking your shoulders. Somebody probably is. Think of it, if you will, as the Lord. I'm not talking about yielding to abuse and molestation. That's not in my subject today. Please don't rush there. I'm talking about giving up rights that were not your rights to begin with. They're God's rights. I'm not talking about defending our country. This is not that subject. This is about a very personal relationship with the God who made us, who is trying in every possible way to get our attention, to give up the fight, to learn to say, yes, sir, no, sir, I agree with you, sir. I bow before you as the servant. You are my master, O God. If it is your pleasure, use me. If it is not, take me, if that would bring more honor to you. I exist for you. If you've never come to the Lord Jesus Christ, of course this sounds absurd to you. It's the most impossible suggestion you could ever sit through and endure. Because you've not made the first commitment of submission that you can't save yourself. If you were to die tonight, nothing in your person would deserve heaven or would cause God to graciously provide you with forgiveness and eternity with Him. Your sins separate you from Him and you know it. So begin by coming first to Christ. And because most of us have done that, I say to all of us who remain, you may very well be at that crossroads where it's time to say, I surrender. I give up the fight. I repent. I release my rights for God to do with me however He may be pleased to do. It's our great desire, our Father, to live a life that is wholly committed to you. We still are on this earth. We still must connect with other earthlings. We still have a life to live here for as long as you would grant us. But we long to be your men and women living and moving among this world that has long since lost its direction. I pray that you will use these words, halting though they have been at times, these simple words, these examples from your book, to stop us in our track, make us realize how arrogant and conceited we have become, and how wholly dependent we are upon you for forgiveness, for the ability to go on with our lives. I pray that you would set apart a handful of men and women who now truly grasp this, change their whole direction, I pray, so that a difference will be made where they work, where they play, among their family members, and most importantly, in the quietness of their own hearts. Give them a blessed relief and release of their wills to yours. And then may we know the joy of a renewed life lived truly for your greater glory. Now, our Father, I commit to you and to your power and grace, we who have been a part of this worship time, I pray that you will begin the process of change even this day, and may it never cease until we see your Son face to face, whom having not seen, we love, in whom though now we see him not, yet believing we rejoice with a joy unspeakable and full of glory. In his great name I pray. And all God's people said, Amen.
13: I'm wrong. I'm sorry. I repent. Simple words, and yet so hard to say. Maybe today, Chuck Swindoll has put his finger on a place in your own heart. A fight you've been fighting, a grudge you've been holding, a surrender you've been resisting. If so, don't rush past this moment. This is Insight for Living. Chuck titled today's message, Full Repentance for All the Right Reasons. 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It's a book Chuck's written called Finding God When the World's on Fire. 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
18: With SRN News, I'm Rich Thomason in Washington. AI will top the agenda when President Trump and Chinese President Xi meet this week in Washington. The U.S. Treasury chief and China's vice premier discussed that issue, meeting yesterday in New York. Security is tight. The 81st U.N. General Assembly is convening tomorrow in New York. Hundreds of heads of state and thousands of support staff are in Midtown Manhattan. President Trump will address the meeting tomorrow. Today, Mr. Trump sits down with New York City's Mayor Zohran Mamdani at Gracie Mansion. Anti-ICE protesters out in force last evening in Austin, Texas, after immigration officers shot and wounded a 28-year-old Venezuelan man. He's in custody pending deportation right now, hospitalized, listed in stable condition. The Dow futures, 356 points higher. NASDAQ futures are up 326. More details, srnnews.com.
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21: What?
22: And your child is not a perfect child.
21: Mm.
22: And your child does not need a perfect parent. Your child has a perfect Savior. And that's what your child needs.
21: Mm.
22: What your child needs is for you to be a faithful Christian. And
21: wow.
22: That's what's important for us to understand.
21: It's a big statement.
22: Yeah, so I think sometimes we overcomplicate what we're doing. What we're really doing is we're growing in Christ's likeness before our children.
23: That's Juan Sanchez, and he and his wife Janine are with us today on Focus on the Family with Jim Daly. Thanks for joining us. I'm John Fuller.
21: You know, John, parenting doesn't come with a manual.
23: No.
21: Were you scared to death? I remember when Trent, my son, was born, my first son, and they handed him to me. It freaked me out. It was like, what do I do now? There was nothing that came with it. You know, it was like, you know, what a blessed son you have. And I was like, yeah, I hope I don't break him, right?
23: Goodness.
21: Today, we're going to talk to our guests about the ins and outs of parenting and getting on the same page and what happens when you don't, and a lot of great tips.
23: Mm-hmm. And reaching your child's heart is a real critical component of the conversation today. In fact, the book title is Reaching Your Child's Heart, and the authors are Juan and Janine Sanchez, and we're so glad to have them. Juan is senior pastor of High Point Baptist Church in Austin, Texas, and Janine teaches English and writing to children and helps women understand how to apply God's Word to everyday life. They've got five adult daughters, bless you,
21: and that is amazing.
23: Growing number of grandchildren.
21: That is awesome. Welcome to the program.
22: Thank you. It's a joy to be here.
21: Here's the question. What have you learned raising five girls? I'll ask both of you.
24: Wow, so much. I think one of the big things is that formulaic parenting just doesn't work.
21: Yeah.
24: You know, the A plus B equals C, and if you do this, then your children are going to turn out this way. And the Lord in his kind providence did not allow that in our lives. And what a mercy.
21: Yeah.
24: Really.
21: Gene and I walking through a grocery store when we were first married, no kids, and we'd see a child out of control. And we would say, you know, when we have children, our child will never act like that.
23: That's right.
21: Right? How many of us say that?
23: Oh, yeah.
24: Well, my child was there. My child was that child.
21: Oh, yeah.
24: Throwing
21: mine, too.
24: The fit.
21: That's the funny thing. But Juan, you did military.
22: Yep.
21: Did you come into the marriage and into the parenting role as dad, as that guy?
22: Yeah, I mean, I was Captain Von Trapp without the whistle.
21: Yes, so right? I thought about that. Sound of Music is your story.
22: Yeah, yeah.
21: Yeah.
22: Yeah, but what's interesting is, you know, kind of like you mentioned, I didn't know what was going on. And I had a warped understanding of parenting. I thought, I read the theology books, you deal with the kids. And then once they are old enough to talk and potty train and all that, then I'll kind of jump in there. And so when we had our first daughter, very surprisingly, because we were going to wait 2 years, get to know each other.
21: You had a plan.
22: We had a plan. And 6 months into our marriage, we're pregnant. And so we didn't know what was going on. And so we were making things up as we go along. She didn't sleep through the night consistently till she was 4 years old. And I told Jeannie, we can't keep doing this.
21: Oh, my goodness.
22: And so... yeah, there was a lot of learning the hard way.
21: Yeah. Juan, you said when your firstborn daughter turned six, it was kind of a change of the game.
22: Yeah.
21: What happened when she was six that changed
22: it? One of the things I would say is, like Janine mentioned, she knows she is not the Holy Spirit. And so she wasn't critical. She wasn't nagging. But she prayed for me for 6 years. And then one day she came to me and she said, hey, there's this parenting conference happening not far from us. Would you be willing to go? And so I said yes. And again, my thinking was, I'm in ministry. I have to pour myself into this. And the speaker spoke my language, which is biblical and theological. And he helped me understand from Scripture, what is God's design for the family, what is God's design for the husband and the wife, and what is my place in all of this? And I realize, oh, my place is to be the leader. I'm supposed to be the spiritual leader, and I'm supposed to, in the way that Jesus loved the church with a sacrificial, servant, and sanctifying kind of love, I'm supposed to be reproducing that culture and that environment in my home, leading my wife in that way, but also leading my children. So we came back and I began reading and thinking about that, you know, very convicted. And it was amazing to me how our home, I would call it, was upside down, where Janine was leading us in the parenting, the discipleship, the discipline. And within a matter of time, it seemed fairly quickly, she began to come to me and ask questions about discipleship and parenting and discipline. Mm. And we came to it as a team. And what we've discovered is that there are three pillars to faithful parenting. And the first one is godly parental example. We lead by example. You know, just as elders are supposed to lead not under compulsion, but by example, we are displaying to our children who God is, his love, his authority. But secondly, biblical instruction is the foundation, and then corrective

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2: So I would say, could you repeat that? But I think we got it. I mean, that's so true. And that's true for both spouses. You know, husbands want change in their wife and the wife wants change in the husband. And you can only work on you.
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2: Let me ask you, what does healthy, dedicated discipleship look like in a normal, busy week for a family? I mean, this is the real stuff, right? Everybody's moving different directions. You've had five girls. I mean, dinner, getting things ready. I can't imagine the bathroom difficulties. You know? It's my time in the bathroom.
4: Oh, absolutely. That's discipleship right now. Isn't it? At that moment?
2: Yeah.
4: We chose to capitalize on things that we could count on that we were doing together anyway. And so mealtime is such an important time in the life of your kids when they're young, teaching them just how to sit, how to have nice table manners as they grow, to consider one another, how to be kind to a host and hostess. And even in the teenage years, that's where you're going to have conversations. And so God was so kind to help us realize that we have those dedicated times. Use those times to be in the Word, to think about issues of the day that we could point the kids to Christ, have those conversations that can mold them. Once again, it's just another opportunity to point them to God's Word. And that's where Juan was able to be at different seasons. It was in the morning. Yeah. In other seasons, it was during the evening where we were tried to be as consistent as a schedule would allow to have time in the Word. We were in the car often, and we also utilized that time to listen to Adventures in Odyssey.
2: Yay.
4: So many different things that could teach the kids and help with some of those gaps that that we can't think about.
5: Think Deuteronomy 6. Right. You know, teach when you wake up, when you lie down, when you walk by the road. It's not either or, it's both and.
2: Yeah.
5: But we do have to know, like, the age of our children, the development, you know, where they are. And so when children are younger, they're in that concrete stage of thinking where it's more facts. You know, they're memorizing and they're telling us back, right?
2: Right.
5: But as they grow older into their more abstract stage of thinking, and then they begin to reason. So we have to know what stages there are. So when they're very little, we're just basically teaching them truths. A catechism is a great way for very small children who are in the grammar stage in classical education, that concrete stage where you teach them a question, you teach them the answer, then they say it back to you. And we learn from a very young age. Children can learn a lot.
2: Yeah, they're sponges.
5: You know, they can even communicate before they're verbal, just using some basic sign language. So we just learned some really basic ways to communicate and to do those things. And like Janine said, there's so much going on in those times. So they're learning to read, and we're teaching our children a love of reading. And when we instill in our children a love for reading, they'll be lifelong learners.
2: Yeah, that's good.
5: They're also learning how to sit. You're helping them learn how to sit. But we also would give them things to do, like Janine said. But it's so simple. Yeah. You know, like we would sit at breakfast. I used the New Living Translation. It had just come out. And we were just reading through the Bible, and I don't know how long it took us to get through it, but we would just read a portion, maybe as much as a chapter. We would say a few words, and then we would pray for one another. When they could understand, then we would just simply ask, what questions do you have? And then, how can we pray for you today? Yeah. And so we would just do that in the morning. But then in the evenings, what we would do is after dinner, we would check in. I would read aloud. I love fantasy, Janine not so much. And so I would read the Chronicles of Narnia, The Hobbit. We would do that in the evenings. And then bedtime was just really simple. We would do the catechism. And then I would sit with them. We would sing three little songs, ask them how we could pray for them, and just pray with
2: them. That's so sweet.

0: And it just, it really was very simple.
1: Yeah. And a lot of us have kids in different ages and stages, and it's like, oh my goodness, you know, who am I teaching to? Like, am I teaching to the 10-year-old or the 2-year-old? And it's amazing as you're teaching to the older kids what the younger ones are getting. And, and you know, just doing it again and again.
0: Yeah, I remember one time Janine was taking the girls to brush her teeth, and I had the 2-year-old, and we had been doing the catechism, and I'm looking at her, and I'm looking, what do I do? I just wait for them to come back, and I just thought, let's go. Who made you? She said, Todd made me.
2: Todd.
0: I said, well, what else did God make? Todd made all things. Said, well, why did God make you and all things? For his own glory. And I thought, my goodness, she gets it.
2: Yeah.
0: She's been absorbing it as we're doing it with the older sisters.
2: Right. Absolutely.
0: And one of the things that's helpful to understand is that little children, they're like a warehouse. Their brains are like a warehouse. And they're shelving. And what our job is to put the truths of God in those shelves in the right places, so that as they grow and develop, the Holy Spirit has something to work with, those truths to convict of righteousness, truth, and judgment, and to draw them to Christ. And so what we're doing is we're just filling the warehouse.
2: I like that,
0: you know,
2: concept.
0: With God's truth.
2: You know, I'm thinking now for the parents of young children, I want to speak specifically to you. And Juan, let me ask you about this. And certainly Janine, jump in. But one of the things that I felt was the progression for me in parenting was going from expectations of behavior, whatever it might be, to a bit more relaxed, not to be so uptight. And I think that's a normal progression of every parent. And that poor firstborn.
1: I know.
2: Oh, the poor firstborn. Sorry, John. But, you know, you take so much because the parents were so rigid. And in that context, how do we learn earlier?
0: Yeah.
2: You know, like grandparents are awesome, but this is the second time around, right? Mm-hmm. How do we learn and how do we encourage younger parents to get there more quickly?
0: Yep.
2: And the get there is to relax.
0: Yep. Yeah, well, let me just say a few things. Number one, you're not a perfect parent.
2: What?
0: And your child is not a perfect child. Mm. And your child does not need a perfect parent. Your child has a perfect Savior. And that's what your child needs. Mm. What your child needs is for you to be a faithful Christian. And that's what's important for us to understand.
2: That's a big statement.
0: And so I think sometimes we overcomplicate what we're doing. Mm. What we're really doing is we're growing in Christ's likeness before our children.
2: Yeah.
0: And we're doing what God has called all of us to do as Christians. We're modeling Christ likeness, Ephesians 4:11-16. We're speaking the truth in love to one another until we all grow in Christ likeness. And then we just kind of helpfully correct one another. Well, no, this is not quite right. No, that's not quite right. But that's what we're doing. We're living it out. And so what we encourage and we advocate for is in the very early years, a more parental directed home, because your children need that. But what you're doing is, as they learn responsibility, you give them more and more responsibility. When they can accept your authority, then what you want to do is give them opportunities. Because what ends up happening is in child-centered homes, they're giving away all the authority now. And then when the kids become teenagers, they don't like the choices they're making. And so they're trying to rein them in.
2: Yeah.
0: So it's the very opposite. Yeah. And so if you can do the hard work now or later, but you will do the hard work. And the later you wait to do the hard work, the harder it becomes.
2: That is so true. And Janine, let me amplify this a little for moms. What I've seen is when moms, when their fear goes up, especially those teen years, and dads can do this too, but I think it's more prevalent in moms. When fear goes up, control rises higher in order to get their feeling of security back with the kids. And man, that can be the exact wrong move at that time, because your teenage child is trying to get independence.
1: Sure.
2: Hopefully you've done the hard work that they're wise in their independence.
0: Yeah.
2: But if not, that fear rises and then your control rises higher and now you've got rebellion.
1: Sure. Well, and fear is an awful master, isn't it?
2: Yes.
1: And it kills relationship.
0: Yeah.
1: And so that's just one of the things that I think is so important on this journey of parenting. Am I being winsome? is in how I'm dealing with this child, pointing them to Christ, discipling them, or am I being just an authoritarian ogre?
2: Right.
1: And I think that the more permissive we are in the younger years, doing it backwards, we have more fear, we're more fear-driven, and then we get to these teenage years and we want to clamp down, and it chokes the life out of that relationship, because at the end of the day, you're not trusting. First of all, you're not trusting the Lord, you're not trusting the teen, you're not trusting in God's word. And so this is just such an amazing time to have positive instruction opportunities, yeah. conversations. And let me tell you, it takes time, but it will not be void. Yeah. It will bring back that relationship so that before your kid goes out, you're talking about it. Okay, what are you doing? What are some pitfalls? What are some dangers you might see as you're going out? We're giving you all the freedom. What are some expectations, right, that we have of you? And we would talk about those beforehand. We expect you to go where you say you're going to go, be with who you say you're going to be with, and be home at a certain time. And also helping our kids to know, this is really important. This was something that my dad instilled in our home, was that if there was trouble, I knew I could call my dad.
2: Wow, that's good.
1: I knew that, yeah. And I did. Now, there are consequences to that, but I knew that I didn't have to handle that situation myself, and I wanted my teenagers to know that. All of these situations are opportunities for discipleship, and there have to be natural consequences afterwards.
2: Your oldest girl, is she out of the house?
0: She's 34.
2: She's 34, okay.
0: Yeah. Oldest is 34, youngest is 23.
2: Okay, so in that context, you guys have lived this, and I want to speak again to a different spectrum of parenting where we get a lot of calls for counseling help, which we want you to do that. Mm-hmm. Call us if you need us. Mm-hmm. But it's kind of that, to your point, where if you were passive in younger years, as you said, Juan, at some point you pay the parenting piper. Mm-hmm. It's going to come up. Yeah. So these kids that are raised in good Christian homes, they go to Sunday school, go to church, they hear it, they can recite it. They get to a point where they get out of the home, they go off to college or whatever they're going to do, and they're free from that parenting throttle, and they go crazy. You hear about this, kids going to Christian schools, and it's a party every night, and they're not controlling those appetites well. Mm-hmm. What, you know, your influence as a parent is really diminished at this point, and there are people that are suffering in that spot right now. They don't know what to do. What advice would you have for them when that control is now gone? Yeah. I mean, it's only influence.
0: So a few things. Number one, what we would hope would happen, it doesn't always, is, you know, Jonathan Lehman talks about in his book on authority, the difference between authority of command and authority of counsel. It's a really helpful concept. Yeah. So with younger children, we want to exercise the authority of command. And slowly, as we disciple our children and we equip them to make choices, that authority of command then becomes authority of counsel. So we're reasoning together, we're exhorting, we're coaching them before they go out. But what happens when that pattern or that model was not exercised and our children are out of the house, we no longer have command, authority of command, and we barely have authority of counsel. Again, this is where the gospel comes in. This is where, if it were me, I would just simply say, I've recognized where I have failed. And so rather than be exasperated, remind myself, we're parenting for the long haul, not the moment.
2: Yeah.
0: And so don't let the moment overwhelm you, right? And so long as that child has breath in his or her lungs and Christ has not returned, there is the hope and power of the gospel of Jesus Christ. And so one of the ways I would display that is to confess my sin, confess my mistakes, ask for forgiveness, and then appeal for relationship.
2: Yeah.
0: And then just continue to pursue the relationship and slowly try to rebuild that relationship.
2: Yeah.
0: To get to that place where that authority of counsel has come back in place.
2: I thought that might be the direction we go. And I think that's what's so critical here. Relationship is so important. Yeah. And oftentimes in that emotional moment, I like to think of it like a strand where we're cutting bits of the fiber of that tether between us and our child. Mm-hmm. And when we don't respond out of relationship, when we do the you must, you know, lecture.
0: Yeah.
2: a little bit of the cord is ripped between you. And I wouldn't say relationship at all costs, because there are things that occur that you need to stand firmly, drug addictions and other addictions and things that are damaging. You need to be firm and get them hopefully into help. But relationship is critically important. Yep. I mean, that's what we're made for. That's why God created us, was for relationship. So we then can take that into our parenting role to bless our children with the concept of relationship. Yep. But how does a parent that is just, you know, it's so hard because my child is behaving in such a way that it's difficult, Juan, to have a relationship with this son.
0: Yeah. John Piper wrote an article on how to continue to pursue your wayward child that I think is really helpful. But I do think, you know, we're kind of at the mercy when they're outside the home. And so if we have asked for forgiveness, I find letter writing is helpful because you can write down your thoughts and that child can take that letter. And I trust that the Lord might allow them to read that letter and to really think through without the pressure of having to respond immediately in conversation.
2: That's good.
0: And so you write the letter, you let them read it, you let them have it, you give them every opportunity, but you keep sending Christmas cards, you keep sending birthday cards. You know, you give texts, you send texts, you send scriptures, you keep praying for them, right?
2: You do the relational thing.
0: We are wrestling with God for their souls. And so you never stop doing that. You never stop trusting the Lord for that. Mm-hmm. And you never stop inviting them to come back.
2: Yeah. But man, this has been good. What a great start. This is just like sitting in a living room and having a conversation with good friends. So this has been really good. Thanks for being here.
0: Thank you for having us. And that was the intention of our book, is to give it to folks as if we were sitting down with them for coffee.
2: Yeah, it's good. I mean, this has been such an encouraging reminder that parenting is about more than behavior and those busy schedules. It's about shaping hearts and pointing our children toward a lasting relationship with God. Let me turn to you, our listeners. Here at Focus on the Family, we're here to help you and your family to thrive in Christ. 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A great place to start is by signing up for our Age and Stage e-newsletters. Each week, you'll receive a short email tailored to your child's specific age and stage, offering practical, biblically grounded insights to help you parent with confidence in the 2s and the 8s and the 15s. I mean, it's great. You only have about 940 weeks, 0 to 18, to shape that child's character. So think of it that way. We also have Juan and Janine's excellent book, Reaching Your Child's Heart, A Practical Guide to Faithful Parenting. It is filled with biblical wisdom and practical insight for every age and stage. And it's a great reminder that our calling as parents is to point our children to God and cultivate a love for Him in their hearts. And when you make a gift of any amount to support the work here at Focus on the Family, we'll send you that book as our way of saying thank you for being part of the ministry. Let me share this note from Carly, who wrote in to tell us this. Because of the insight I've gained from listening to your show, I was able to help one of my teenage students navigate a very tense and difficult family situation with advice that was godly, Christ-honoring, and respectful. The conversation addressed so many challenging issues, and I'm deeply thankful for the wisdom you've shared and how clearly it helped guide my response. Thank you from the bottom of my heart for all you do. I can't wait to apply what I've learned with my own kids as well.
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5: And what our Lord is saying, no, you don't kill outwardly, but you kill with your heart. And you are able to restrain the actual murder because you're seeking so hard to be self-righteous and because you want everyone to look up to you, but inside you are a murderer.

0: Today we're beginning a series that should be of particular interest to those the world would call good people, the upstanding citizens who respect the rights of others, don't make major moral errors. It's a study on the judgment of God that's titled Without Excuse. Now, as we get started, I think it's safe to say that if there's one frustration people have these days with many court systems around the world, it's the leniency shown to guilty criminals. For nearly every crime, there seems to be an exotic excuse why the person isn't responsible. While excuses may sometimes work in the human courtroom, that won't be the case when people one day stand before God. Here were some of John's thoughts on that.
1: You probably remember a few years ago when somebody was accused of a heinous crime and went to court and took what was called the Twinkie defense. Defended himself because he had eaten too many Twinkies and it somehow altered his thinking. Yeah, people would go to bizarre extremes to excuse themselves from their evil behavior. All of us can get good at that, making excuses for our behavior. And that leads me to say that we're going to provide you with a study that we're going to begin today titled Without Excuse. That's right, Without Excuse. It comes from Romans 2. That's a passage that spells out how God views the kinds of sins that so saturate our world today. This series on Without Excuse will answer questions like, why are people who have never heard the gospel still held responsible? Or where do good works fit into God's judgment? Or how can God claim to be loving but cast people into hell? Another question, what role does the created world around us play in God's holding mankind responsible for rejecting him? All these are questions of great importance because people always ask, why am I to be held responsible when I'm locked in sin? Why is it my fault if I don't believe? A timely study that goes to the heart of the self-indulgent, self-excusing times in which we live.
0: Yes, friend, this study will be provocative, and it will cause you to think. So you don't want to miss a day. And now here is John MacArthur to begin his series called Without Excuse.
2: Romans chapter 2. Actually, verses 1 through 16 are a single section, and they present to us the principles for divine judgment, the principles on which God judges men. From chapter 1, verses 18 through 32, the Apostle Paul painted for us a vivid, striking picture of the character of the godless heathen system in its evil and debauchery. He also has clearly shown us that the wrath of God is working already in the world through the compounded sinfulness of men who have been abandoned by God. Men abandon God, and God abandons men to the consequence of their own sin, and thus the wrath of God is at work. Now, when you come to the end of chapter 1, if you've really thought about it, there's a very important question that is unanswered. And it is this. What about the good people? What about the moral people? The people who aren't murderers, who aren't liars and thieves and fornicators and adulterers and homosexuals. What about the basically good moral folks who are not idolaters, who have not, as it were, abandoned all sense of right and wrong and morality? What about the people who do not outwardly commit these vices? Where do they fit? Now, here's the key. There are in the world people who do not appear to be idolatrous. They may even identify with that religion which is true. In Paul's day, they would be the Jews. In our day, they would be the quote-unquote professing Christians who would want to uphold the moral standard of the Scripture. But because they are not true believers in God, though they want to uphold an external moral virtue value system, they cannot maintain it in their own lives because they cannot restrain their own sinfulness. Now, Paul then in chapter 2 sets about to expose the moralist, to expose the Jew, if you will, who is saying, we have not become idolatrous, we have not sunk to this level, we agree with your condemnation, therefore we are different than they are, we stand uncondemned. And they would have a false sense of security. But if you look at chapter 3, verse 19, which is right at the end of this whole section which indicts man, you will see that Paul has a purpose in mind. He says, we know that whatever things the law saith, it saith to them that are under the law, and here it comes, that every mouth may be stopped, and all the world may become guilty before God. Now, stop there and go back. The whole basis of the Christian gospel is only understood insofar as people understand that they are guilty before God. Whether they are the immoral man of chapter 1 or the moral man of chapter 2. Whether they are the Gentile of chapter 1 or the Jew of chapter 2. Now, Paul in chapter 2, I believe, may have had the heathen moralist in mind. The man who thinks he's moral and wants to uphold a moral ethical code. But more than that, he had the Jew in mind. The Jew traditionally believed that God was going to blast the heathen out of existence because of their sin. As in the case of Jonah, he would wipe out the Ninevehs of the world, as it were, unless they repented. But he also believed that no Jew would ever experience that kind of condemnation with the pagans. They believed that because they were Jewish, born into the line of Abraham, because they were circumcised, and because they kept the trappings of the Jewish religion, that they were exempt from any judgment. Now, you can see this from two angles. Number one, they believed in a salvation by works. They believed in what we would call legalism, salvation by works. They thought that because they were in the nation, and because they kept the traditions, and because of their physical identification and their religious identification together, they were exempt. They were in the chosen people. You could also say they believed not only in salvation by their works then, but salvation by their covenant. Because they were circumcised on the eighth day, because they went through that sacramental situation, that ritual, they therefore were in the covenant. There are people like that today. They've been baptized. They go to church. They belong to a church. They keep the rules and they act on a moral basis outwardly. They're self-righteous. They try to do what's right and they just don't think they're going to be judged. They really don't. That's basically true. And that's why you hear so very often people say, well, God would never do that to me. I mean, I've been a good person. The moral, self-righteous people, frankly, are the hardest people to reach. They're much harder to reach than the reprobates who hit the bottom and have no other options. So Paul goes from the reprobates in chapter 1 to the moral people in chapter 2. And with great force and great clarity, he points out that the ethical, moral person, even the Jew, is going to find himself in the same hell as the Gentile pagan idolater if he keeps going the way he's going. Now, there are six principles of judgment in this first 16 verses. He judges men on the basis of their knowledge. He judges them on the basis of the truth. He judges them on the basis of their guilt. He judges them on the basis of their deeds. He judges them with impartiality, and he judges their motives. Those are the six elements that come together to show how God judges. Now, let's look at the first one in verse 1. Knowledge. Therefore, thou art inexcusable, O man, whosoever thou art that judgest, for wherein thou judgest another, thou condemnest thyself, for thou that judgest doest the same things. Now, let's see what this is saying. Fascinating verse. It begins with therefore. What he's saying is this. And the therefore ties us, doesn't it, backwards to the previous chapter. Some people have been confused by that therefore, but there's really no reason to be. Listen. Because what was true of those in 1:18 to 32, is also true of you. You are also without excuse. That's the connection. If you go back to verse 18, watch. Here it is. For the wrath of God is revealed from heaven against all ungodliness and unrighteousness of men who hold the truth. Verse 19, that which may be known of God is manifest in them. In other words, because they know the truth, the end of verse 20 says they are without what? Excuse. Now go right to verse 1 of chapter 2. Therefore, you also are inexcusable, O man. Why? Implication, because you also know the truth. And you know how you prove that you know the truth? You prove it because you are judging others. And if you have a criterion by which to judge others, you prove that you must know the truth. You're just as inexcusable. Now, they knew the truth. Obviously, they knew the truth. It was clear that all men knew the truth from chapter 1. And what was true of those people is also true of the Jew in chapter 2. They knew not only from external natural revelation, they knew from conscience. Look at chapter 2, verse 14. The Gentiles do by nature the things contained in the law. And if it's the nature of a Gentile, if conscience is a part of him, then conscience is a part of a Jew as well. If conscience is in an immoral man, conscience is also in a moral man. So they also knew by natural revelation. They also knew by conscience, but more than that, the Jew, the moral man, the one who attaches himself to the worship of the true God, knows from the very law of God itself. Look at chapter 3, verse 1. What advantage then hath the Jew? What advantage is there to being a Jew, and what profit is there to be part of the circumcision? Much every way. Chiefly because unto them were committed the oracles of God. So they knew. And therefore, they are just as inexcusable or more inexcusable. For they not only have the light of nature, they have the light of conscience, and they have the light of the revealed word of God itself. In chapter 9, Paul reinforces the same concept in verse 4. Who are Israelites, he says? They to whom pertains the adoption, the glory, the covenants, the giving of the law, the service of God, and the promises, whose are the fathers, and of whom concerning the flesh Christ came. In other words, they have all the benefits, all the revelation. So he says, therefore, you're without excuse. O man, that means anybody. And that really gives us not only the Jew, but beyond to any moralist who thinks he's exempt from judgment. Because he has not sunk to idolatry, he has not sunk to homosexuality, he has not sunk to the reprobation of the former passage. Any moralist in view who is saying, look, I'm not in that category, he says to him, you are also inexcusable, O man. And that little phrase, O man, is used also in verse 3 and later in chapter 9. It's just a very general reference. You're inexcusable. And you say, why? Because you know. You have the knowledge. In fact, you have a more complete knowledge, so you're even more inexcusable. You might even want to know, too, that the Jews who would be exposed to this chapter would even have known of Christ. And that would put them at the very top of the inexcusable list, wouldn't it? The Hebrews 10 people who had received the much severer punishment because they had counted the blood of the covenant an unholy thing and trampled underfoot the blood of Christ. You see, they were at the top of the inexcusable list, and they know God's standards. How do we know? Look at the next phrase. Whosoever thou art that judgest. You betray that you know God's standards when you apply them to somebody else. Anyone who sits in the seat of moral judgment, anyone who sits in the seat of condemning others for their sin proves that he himself is inexcusable. If he can judge sin in others, then it gives evidence that he knows the standard. You want to know something interesting? Look at the verse 32 at the end of chapter 1. It says, even the pagans know the judgment of God, that they who commit such things are worthy of death. Even the pagans know what is right and wrong. Even the pagans can apply God's standard to their own life if they chose. Much more you who have received his revelation. And you who sit in judgment on the pagans give evidence that you know. This would be like a judge who condemns a criminal by applying the law. He therefore makes himself responsible, obviously, to keep that same law if he's going to sit in judgment on somebody else. And then he goes to the next statement. Powerful. For wherein thou judgest another, thou condemnest thyself. Now, when you show the law of God as applied to somebody else, you prove that you know that law, and in knowing that law, you condemn yourself. A pretty powerful statement. You condemn yourself. And this is really what Jesus said. If you look for a moment at Matthew 7, you can see where Paul got this whole thing. Through the inspiration of the Holy Spirit, he was really restating what our Lord said in Matthew 7, verse 1. Judge not that you be not judged. Now what this means is not don't make a proper evaluation. You're supposed to make a proper evaluation of things. It even tells you to do that later on in the same chapter. When it gets down into verses 15 to 20 and tells you to examine and make a decision based upon the fruit that you see in someone's life. But what it means here is stop criticizing. Stop being condemning and censorious and critical and fault-finding and self-righteous. Stop playing God. Stop trying to impugn people's motives when you can't even read their hearts. Stop pushing your criticism to the point where you're playing God. Because in verse 2, with whatever judgment you judge, you will be judged. And with whatever measure you measure, it'll be measured to you again. In other words, if you show that you can judge everybody else, then you show that you ought to be judged by that same standard. If you know it so well to apply it to other people, you better make sure it isn't going to be applied to you. And then the Lord goes on in chapter 7 to talk about before you get a splinter out of another guy's eye, why don't you get a 2x4 out of your own eye? It's a fatal tendency, isn't it, to exaggerate the faults of others and minimize our own. And this was the classic line of the Jew who sat in judgment on everybody and thought he himself was exempt. And God says, you're not exempt. Not only are you not exempt, you're even more inexcusable, and you prove it because you are applying the law to somebody else, which proves you know it, and it's going to condemn you too. Well, why should it condemn them? This is the key, the end of the verse. For you that judge are doing what? The same things. You're doing the same things. Now, immediately, whoever this imaginary Jew might be that's in sort of a diatribe with Paul, he is going to say, what do you mean? I do not do those things. I am not committing those sins. I am a moral man. I keep the law of God. Like the rich young ruler, all these things have I done from my youth. Boy, what an illusion. I'm a moral man. What do you mean I've done these things? Look at Matthew 5. Let's find out. Listen to how the Lord zeroed in on this problem. Verse 21. And he said earlier, I'm come to fulfill the law. And here I'm going to reiterate what it is. You have heard that it was said by them of old is a statement that means your rabbis taught you this. Your rabbi said, thou shalt not kill. And so you say, we don't murder. Oh my, we would never do that. But I say unto you that whoever is angry with his brother without a cause shall be in danger of judgment, and whoever says to his brother, Raca, shall be in danger of the council, and whoever shall say, thou fool, shall be in danger of hell fire. And what our Lord is saying, no, you don't kill outwardly, but you kill with your heart. And you are able to restrain the actual murder because you're seeking so hard to be self-righteous and because you want everyone to look up to you, but inside you are a murderer. So it may not be apparent. You see, that is all that false religion can do. It cannot actually restrain the sin in the heart, although it can mask it with a self-righteousness. And if you go further to verse 27, you have heard that it was said, your rabbi said, thou shalt not commit adultery. And so you don't say, you say, we don't do that. Oh, we don't commit adultery. But I say unto you that when you look on a woman to lust after her, you've committed it already with her in your heart. You are able to restrain it on the outside to perpetuate your hypocrisy, but not on the inside. And then he goes on to say, you also commit adultery with your divorces. Verse 31 and 32, you know what they did? When they wanted to commit adultery, they didn't just go commit adultery. They divorced their wife and married the one they wanted to commit adultery with. And they legalized it. And that's why the Lord says, when you're putting away all your wives, you're proliferating adultery all over every place. You're technically getting around adultery, but you're divorcing your wife to do it, and that's a sin. And then in verse 38, he says, your rabbis taught you an eye for an eye and a tooth for tooth. You know what the rabbi said? Get your vengeance, man. Get your vengeance. Get it. If somebody does something to you, you do it back. And you say it's biblical, eye for an eye, tooth for tooth. But that statement was for the law courts, not for personal activities. We have laws to take care of that. And I tell you that when somebody hits you on one cheek, turn the other. In your personal relationships, you see, you've missed the whole point. You're a vengeful sinners. Now, he went all the way through chapter 5 with that stuff. And as I said, they could restrain the outside. Oh, we don't kill. Oh, we don't commit adultery. Oh, we don't lie. We just say King's X. See, we have our fingers crossed behind our back. And we only do what the Bible says, an eye for an eye and a tooth for a tooth, which was nothing but a cloak for their revenge. You see, self-righteous people make two fatal mistakes. They misunderstand the height of God's law that encompasses even the inside, and they misunderstand the depth of their sin. They miss both of those.
0: 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Now for the entire Grace to You staff, I'm Phil Johnson. Join us again tomorrow as John MacArthur continues his study called Without Excuse, showing you the basis for God's judgment and why no one is exempt from it. 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
4: With SRN News, I'm Rich Thomason in Washington. The shooting of a 28-year-old Venezuelan man sent demonstrators onto the streets of Austin, Texas last evening. The man, facing deportation, was shot and wounded by an ICE agent during an immigration enforcement operation. President Trump heads to his hometown today. He'll be meeting with New York City's Democratic Socialist Mayor Zohran Mamdani, the mayor's official residence, Gracie Mansion. In addition to the Mamdani meeting, Mr. Trump will address the U.N. General Assembly, which convenes tomorrow at the U.N.'s Manhattan headquarters. Looks like Vladimir Putin will retain his ironclad grip on the Russian parliament. Following a carefully orchestrated vote, anti-war parties were excluded from the nationwide election. Watching Wall Street this morning, the Dow futures are up 424 points. NASDAQ futures ahead 322. This is SRN News.
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6: Foundations of Freedom, a look at America's founding principles and the leaders who shaped our nation.
7: You know, Ronald Reagan believed self-government required something that government could never replace, responsibility in the hands of the people. In his 1981 inaugural address, Reagan warned against the idea that America had become too complicated to be governed by its citizens. Reagan asked, "If no one among us is capable of governing himself, then who among us has the capacity to govern someone else?" For Reagan, limited government was not about having no government. It was about remembering where responsibility begins, with individuals, families, communities, and the people themselves. Because when government assumes every responsibility, citizens gradually surrender their own. Self-government asks more of us than dependence ever will. And freedom requires a people willing to govern themselves before asking government to do it for them.
8: This is Bishop Brenda White, the senior pastor of Faith Christian Church International. Most High God, our hearts are grieved by the ongoing injustices in our city, our country, and our world. Injustice of any kind, God, robs us of our peace and causes us pain. And right now we are in pain as a country, as a people. It is doubtful, God, that anyone who has lived long enough or has had a heart does not feel the pain of such inequities, whether directly or indirectly. But God, we are confident that you feel our pain as well, and for that we are grateful. It is in your name and for your glory, O God, that we kneel together in solidarity, peace, and solemnity so that we can stand together in victory on these issues of justice and equity. In Jesus' name, amen.
9: 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You can find all the information that you need at deeperfaithcruise.com.
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13: The Bible says God is unchanging, the same yesterday, today, and forever. But in Jonah, God seems to change his mind about Nineveh. How can that be? Today on Turning Point, Dr. David Jeremiah explores that particular passage and explains the apparent contradiction. If you need reassurance of God's steadfastness, stay tuned as David introduces his eye-opening message, Does God Change His Mind?
14: Well, you know, the Bible says God's word is this, I change not. And we're told that Jesus Christ is the same yesterday, today, and forever. So how can God change his mind? We'll get to that in just a moment. But first, let me remind you that the study guide for this particular series, Jonah, the Runaway Prophet, is available. And I recommend it as a tool for your small group Bible studies. And you can use this for everyone in the group. You get one. You get the CDs. You're the facilitator. You stay a little bit ahead of everyone and move the discussion through the life of Jonah. What a great study. And it will have an impact on the lives of the people who go with you through the study, I promise. Go to davidjeremiah.org. You will find this study guide and many others available there for your use. Here is a wonderful discussion of a question that plagues a lot of people. If God is unchangeable, how does he change his mind? Right now, we're going to find out about that here on Turning Point. During the Civil War, President Abraham Lincoln had a general named George McClellan. McClellan was brilliant in many ways. He rebuilt and trained and led the demoralized Union Army, organized it, inspired loyalty among his troops. In fact, they loved him so much they called him Little Mac. But he had one major problem. He could not make decisions. He couldn't make up his mind. He would say we're going to do this and then not do it. He would settle on a strategy, then change it. He would commit to a timeline and then abandon it. And every new piece of information sent him back to the drawing board. He had his troops ready to fight, but he could never pull the switch to do it. And Lincoln, who he worked for, was so frustrated that he reportedly one time came to him and said, if General McClellan is not going to use the army, I would like to borrow it for a time. Because he got so frustrated watching this guy change his mind. But we've all had people around us who tell us they'll meet us somewhere and we take them at their word, they don't show up. Or you try to make a simple plan and they respond with uncertainty and hesitation. Over time, those kinds of relationships can become quite frustrating. And that raises the question, is God like that? I want to approach that question from one verse at the end of the third chapter of Jonah. In many ways, I would like to skip over this verse and go on to the rest of the story. But I can't do that because it's important that we talk about it. Here's the verse. Then God saw their works, that they turned from their evil way, and God relented from the disaster that he had said he would bring upon them, and he did not do it. The Bible says God relented. At first glance, it sounds like God changed his mind. The Bible consistently teaches us that God is changeless. I mean, theologians call this the immutability of God. We see this clearly in Malachi 3:6, where we read, for I am the Lord God, I do not change, therefore you are not consumed, O sons of Jacob. Or Hebrews 13:8, Jesus Christ the same yesterday, today, and forever. James 1:17 says, every good gift and every perfect gift is from above and comes down from the Father, with whom there is no variation or shadow of turning. In other words, God is unchanging and unchangeable. What God is today, he has always been, and what he has always been, he will always be. It is not proper to speak of what God will be or what God has been, because we can only speak of what God is. God lives in the forever present, not in the past, not in the future. God is. Not God was or God will be. God is. He never changes. And that's the truth of the Bible. That's what we have known, most of us, all of our lives. One man, A.W. Pink, explained it this way. He said, God cannot change for the better, for he is already perfect. And being perfect, he cannot change for the worse. So students of the Bible know that God is immutable, that he never changes. That's what the Bible says. But they also know there are several passages in the Old Testament where God is described as changing his mind. For example, in 1 Samuel 15, the Bible says God regretted making Saul king. Here's what it says. I greatly regret that I have set up Saul as king, for he has turned back from following me and not performed my commandments. And then in Genesis 6, concerning the generation before the flood, here's what God says about that. And the Lord said, I will destroy men whom I have created from the face of the earth, both man and beast, creeping thing and birds of the air, for I am sorry that I have made them. Did you read that? And then in Jonah 3:10, God relents from the judgment he had announced against Nineveh. In the case of Saul, God regretted. In the days of Noah, God was sorry. And in Jonah 3, God relented. Some of you are thinking, now there's a contradiction in the Bible. It's in all of those books about the contradictions of the Bible. This is one of them. But before you reach that conclusion, let me just say this. These are not contradictions. Properly understood, they reveal one of the most powerful truths of the Scripture. They do not weaken the changeless character

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2: These, we would never understand God. That is just simply true. Let me show you what I mean. In Deuteronomy 33:27, we read, "The eternal God is your refuge, and underneath are the everlasting arms." Does God have arms? Does the Spirit have arms? Of course not. But God does what arms do. He upholds and undergirds his people. So how does he communicate our security to us? He gives us a picture we understand. Everlasting arms. Aren't you glad for the everlasting arms that hold you? That is who God is. We know that because he speaks in terms we can understand. Here's another one, John 10:29. "My Father who has given them to me is greater than all, and no one is able to snatch them out of my Father's hand." So does God have a hand? Does the Spirit in heaven have a physical hand? No. But aren't you grateful for the truth that when you came to Christ, you were placed in the Father's hand and his hand is closed around you. You were secure in him. How else would you explain to people who cannot grasp spirit language who God is? And then Isaiah 66:1 says, "Thus says the Lord, heaven is my throne and earth is my footstool." What a picture that is of the sovereignty of God. Seated in heaven, his feet on the earth. Why say it that way? So we can understand he's in control. He's the sovereign God of the universe. 2 Chronicles 16:9 says, "For the eyes of the Lord run to and fro throughout the whole earth." Does God have eyes? A spirit does not have eyes as we do. A spirit has something way greater than that, universal presence and perfect awareness. But to help us understand this spirit God, he uses language of accommodation. He uses the eyes of God. Isaiah 59:1 says, "Behold, the Lord's hand is not shortened that it cannot save, nor his ear heavy that it cannot hear." Does God have ears? But God hears us when we call upon him. He's aware of us when we cry out to him. How can we understand that unless we understand it in terms we already understand? We can't understand a spirit, but we can understand God when he makes himself available to us in human language. Here's the last one. Isaiah 58:14 says, "The mouth of the Lord has spoken." Does God have a mouth? You see, these are human terms, and God accommodates himself to our language to reveal to us who he is so that we can understand. Now watch carefully. The greatest accommodation ever given is the incarnation. How did God reveal himself? He sent his own son to be born into human flesh, to become a man, to show us God. In him, we see who God is. When you know Jesus, you know God, because Jesus is God. And that is the greatest anthropomorphism of all, God becoming one of us. He walked this earth. He lived among us. We saw him. We understood the Father. And when people said to Jesus, "Jesus, show us the Father," he replied, "If you've seen me, you've seen the Father." He is the physical representation of the God of heaven. The wonder of the incarnation is that Jesus is both fully God and fully man. So he has arms and human nature, even though God by nature doesn't have a body. So when the Bible says God repents or God speaks in human terms, it is God accommodating himself to us. He's helping us to understand how his unchanging character relates to our changing human situations. This is not a contradiction. It's an accommodation. It is God communicating in terms we can comprehend.

0: Thank God he has done that. Otherwise, we would know nothing of the God we love and serve. And it's not only not a contradiction, but an accommodation. It's also an affirmation. This is not a contradiction. Someone has said it this way. This is exactly because God does not repent that he must seem to repent when man changes his mind. Now listen to me carefully. Don't get lost in this. God's repentance is not the changing of his will, but the willing of a change. When we change, God changes. God is immutable, but he is not immobile. He consistently pursues a righteous course, and his attitude is applied according to every moral change in man. God's unchanging holiness requires him to treat the wicked differently from the righteous. Here's what's unchanging about God. He is perfect. He is changeless. He is righteous. If he is righteous and he does not deal with the wicked, he becomes unrighteous. God cannot become unrighteous. God is who he is. So when God is who he is, our response to him sometimes looks as if God is changing, but he's not. We're the changing ones. Did you know the sun isn't fickle because it melts wax and it hardens clay? The change is not in the sun, but in the object upon which it shines. When man changes his behavior, God, in order to remain unchanging, deals with each person according to that change. Our culture says everyone must be treated the same or it's not fair. Even the parables of the New Testament challenge that idea. If God treated everyone the same, regardless of their response to him, he would not be unchanging. His character would be compromised. If God treated those who reject him with the same grace he gives those who receive him, he would not be just. That would contradict his unchanging character. The sun remains the same. Wax melts, clay hardens. The apparent change is not in the sun, but in the object. God preached judgment to Nineveh through Jonah. He said, in 40 days, judgment will come. He did not change his determination to judge wickedness. But when they repented, God dealt with them consistently with his character, and judgment was withheld. Read the book of Nahum. I know you probably won't, but I'm going to tell you anyway. Read the book of Nahum. 100 years after Jonah, Nineveh again had the opportunity to repent, and they did not. The city was destroyed. Was God different in Jonah than in Nahum? No. His character didn't change. Man's response changed. That's why you see the difference. That does not frighten me or weaken my confidence in Scripture. It affirms what I know, that God never changes. He's the only one you can count on to be the same. When we change and that change affects our relationship to him, there will be consequences, but it's not God changing. There's a story about a ship moving through thick fog and the visibility is almost zero. The captain sees a light ahead and radios, "Turn 25 degrees to the south." The response comes back, "You turn 25 degrees to the north." He repeats the command and gets the same answer. Finally, he pulls rank. "This is a U.S. Navy admiral. Change your course immediately." And the fry comes back, "This is the keeper of the lighthouse. Your move." I kind of laugh at that, but let me tell you, God is the keeper of the lighthouse. He never changes. When we change, sometimes it appears as if he does. So when you see this, it's not a contradiction, it's an accommodation. And it's not a contradiction, but an affirmation. And it's not a contradiction, thirdly, but an application. The Lord is consistent. He is always willing to spare the sinner who turns to him. Ezekiel 33:11 says, "As I live, says the Lord God, I have no pleasure in the death of the wicked, but that the wicked turn from his way and live. Turn, turn from your evil way, for why should you die?" That is the heart of God. He is not inflexible, immobile, or uncaring. He does not say, obey or perish without compassion. His heart is to bring as many as possible to himself. That is why we are sent into the world as missionaries. We invest millions of dollars in the message that goes out from this country because God is not willing that any should perish. And there are always two responses before us. James 4:6 says, God resists the proud and gives grace to the humble. Here in this room today, we are either resisting the proud or we have accepted God's grace. Is God different when he resists the proud than when he gives grace to the humble? No. He's the same God in both cases. When he gives grace, when he resists, he's consistent with who he is. His nature does not change. Romans 6:23 says, for the wages of sin is death, but the gift of God is eternal life through Jesus Christ our Lord. Is God different when he gives life than when he assigns death? Nope. He's always consistent with who he is. He's the holy, righteous, unchanging God. You and I live in a generation where no one wants to say anything negative. I know some preachers that make it their purpose not ever to preach anything negative. Ever, ever. We preach the love of God, but we avoid speaking judgment. But if you remove the judgment from God, you distort his nature. He is both the God of love and the God of judgment. His holiness requires both. If God could say to someone who violates his nature, you know what, today I'm in a good mood, come on in. We'll just put you in here with the rest of the brothers and sisters. That would compromise his integrity. He would cease to be unchanging. He would cease to be God. God must consistently, always act with his nature so that he can be the unchanging God. His nature never changes. The beautiful truth is this. When the individual changes, God responds in perfect consistency with who he is. From our perspective, it appears that God has changed his mind, but God hasn't changed. The individual has changed. That change aligns with the gracious aspect of God's nature, where before it stood under his judgment. When I see how Scripture holds this truth together, I just marvel at the greatness of God. He can offer grace and at the same time say, if you reject that grace, my nature requires a penalty. 2 Peter 3:9 says, the Lord is not slack concerning his promise, as some count slackness, but is long-suffering toward us, not willing that any should perish, but that all should come to repentance. It is God's will that every person come to repentance. It is his will that you meet him on the side of grace, not on the side of judgment. God is as consistent today as he has always been. If you return to him, respond to him, repent of your sin, God will receive you. You may say, well, Pastor Jeremiah, you don't know me. I've gone way too far. No one has done too much. Anyone can be embraced by his grace if you will receive him. Jonah certainly proves that to us. If God extended grace to the violent people of Nineveh, then that same God who is the same yesterday, today, and forever will grant grace to anyone who reaches out to receive his offer. He's the same God. God won't change his mind about that. It's something you can count on. It will be that way tomorrow and every tomorrow between now until eternity. God is the same. God is not done with you. You might be done with God, but God is not done with you. He's the changeless God, always available. And that's just his nature. You can be sure that Jesus is the same. He's the same yesterday, today, and forever. God is what he is. He will always be what he is. There will never be a time when he ceases to be what he is. And he is the God who reaches out to you with this invitation to come and be a part of his forever kingdom. So my question to you as we close today is, have you ever done that? Oh, yes, he'll be there tomorrow if you don't do it today. But the issue will be maybe you won't be here tomorrow. God never dies, but we do. His unchanging offer is available to us for as long as we are on this earth. Well, one day, either his return or our death will close the chapter on where we spend eternity. So while his unchanging offer is available, maybe this is the day you should receive it. Amen. I hope you know that if you ask Jesus Christ to come into your life, he will do so immediately. Just open your heart to him. Acknowledge that you're a sinner and ask for forgiveness, and you will receive that forgiveness and the gift of eternal life that goes with the forgiveness. You will be blessed and you will be fulfilled in your life in ways you've never experienced before. I hope you will give this serious thought, and today will be the day of your salvation. Tomorrow we're going to talk about something very interesting. The book of Jonah is based on discussion between a whale and a worm. The first part of the book is about a whale, and at the end of the book it's about a worm. Two creatures of God that are a part of this incredible story. Tomorrow, worm theology. Don't miss it. We'll see you then. Thanks for listening.
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8: 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In his 1981 inaugural address, Reagan warned against the idea that America had become too complicated to be governed by its citizens. Reagan asked, "If no one among us is capable of governing himself, then who among us has the capacity to govern someone else?" For Reagan, limited government was not about having no government. It was about remembering where responsibility begins, with individuals, families, communities, and the people themselves. Because when government assumes every responsibility, citizens gradually surrender their own. Self-government asks more of us than dependence ever will. And freedom requires a people willing to govern themselves before asking government to do it for them.
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11: Happy is the person who sees himself as they really are, lost, hopeless, and destitute, and desperately in need of God.
12: So many try to adorn their lives with the things of this world, but are so empty on the inside. Pastor Greg Laurie says happiness lies in the opposite direction.
11: The Bible is counter to all the things the culture tells us. Jesus says, humble yourself, lose yourself, and you'll find your

0: The things we're eager to buy, we're eager to buy them because they'll make us happy, right? Like a new car. Oh, yeah. If that really satisfied us, everyone would still be driving the first new car they ever bought. But people only keep their new cars about 8 years on average. Okay, so let's decode this mystery. How can we find real happiness? Well, today on A New Beginning, Pastor Greg Laurie brings us a message on happiness. Jesus addressed that subject in his Sermon on the Mount.
1: God wants you to be happy. I don't think that's the view many people have of God. They think that he is just the ultimate party crasher. He's out to rain in your parade. He's out to make your life miserable. Nothing could be further from the truth. The fact is, God wants you to be happy. But we have to come to this. God's definition is probably different than our definition of happiness. And it's laid out before us here in the greatest sermon ever preached, the Sermon on the Mount. Now, the Sermon on the Mount begins with what we often call the Beatitudes. They've been described as the beautiful attitudes or attitudes that should be. Another way you could sum them up is the be happy attitudes. Each beatitude begins with the word blessed. The word blessed is interchangeable with the word happy, all right? So basically Jesus is saying, if you want to be happy, be these things and do these things, all right? So let's read them together. We're going to read Matthew chapter 5, verse 2 down to verse 9. Then he opened his mouth and taught them, that would be the disciples, saying, blessed are the poor in spirit, for theirs is the kingdom of heaven. Blessed are they that mourn, for they shall be comforted. Blessed are the meek, for they shall inherit the earth. Blessed are they who hunger and thirst for righteousness, for they shall be filled. Blessed are the merciful, for they shall obtain mercy. Blessed are the pure in heart, for they shall see God. Blessed are the peacemakers, for they shall be called the sons of God. Point number one. God wants you to be blessed and happy. God wants you to be blessed and happy. There was a blessing that the priests were to pronounce over the people of Israel. And they would say, the Lord bless you. The Lord keep you and make his face shine upon you and be gracious unto you. The Lord turn his face toward you and give you peace. God wants to bless you. Let me take it a step further. God loves to bless you. Sometimes we think God is stingy. He's holding back his blessings. Do you know a stingy person? No, you can't have that. Do you know a generous person? Yes, you can have that. And even more, God is generous, not stingy. God loves to bless you. Bringing me to point number two, happy people are humble people. Happy people are humble people. Now, this has been wrongly understood to be saying, blessed are the poor. This is not what Jesus said. He said, blessed are the poor in spirit. There is no blessedness in being rich or poor in and of itself. The Bible does not commend poverty, nor does it condemn wealth. It does say the love of money is the root of all kinds of evil. People sometimes say, the Bible says money is the root of all evil. I don't know what Bible you're reading, but my Bible doesn't say that. My Bible says the love of money is the root of all kinds of evil, which while some have coveted after they've erred from the faith. Money's neutral. Money can be good. Money can help. Money can do things for the kingdom of God. Money can be problematic. It can even be evil. It can destroy a person's life. It all depends on your attitude toward it. What Jesus says is, blessed are the poor in spirit. What does this mean? Blessed is the man. Blessed is the woman. Happy is the person who sees himself as they really are, lost, hopeless, and destitute, and desperately in need of God. That's what it means to be poor in spirit. So you have to see yourself for who you are. You have to see yourself as a sinner who really needs a Savior. And this is hard for some people to call themselves what they are, to see themselves as they are. I mean, this is counter to culture today. We're told things like, you're more than enough. Self-love is the greatest love. You're a winner. At our games for our children, we don't keep score because everyone's a winner. Everyone is not a winner. There are losers in life. We're not all that in a bag of chips, as some think. Self-love is not the greatest love. You are not more than enough. You need help. You're a sinner, as I am, as we all are. General Naaman is the perfect example of this. Now, General Naaman from Syria was a leper. And he had a maid who was a Jewish woman that worked for him. And she told him about a wonder-working prophet in Israel that could pray for him. So he went to Israel to meet this prophet, Elisha. And he pulled up at the home of Elisha, probably in a beautiful chariot, surrounded by bodyguards, covered in gleaming armor. He was quite a spectacle, General Naaman. And he demanded to see Elisha. Elisha doesn't even answer the door. He sends his servant out, a guy named Gehazi. Hey, how's it going, Naaman? The prophet says, go immerse yourself in the Jordan River 7 times and you'll be healed. Nice to see you. Bye. Boom, shuts the door. Naaman's like, wait, hello? Do you know who I am? I'm not going to go to the Jordan River. That's a dirty river. We have better rivers back in Syria. I'll just go home. One of his associates said, hey, it's worth a try. I mean, you've got nothing to lose. Well, General Naaman didn't want to immerse himself in any river because that meant he had to take his armor off and reveal his true condition. I don't think most of his soldiers knew he was a leper. Leprosy was a horrible, disfiguring disease. So as he took off his helmet, maybe for the first time, for many of them to see, and took off his breastplate, they could see the disfiguring effects of leprosy. He had to humble himself and go down into that dirty little Jordan River. And he immersed himself the first time, came up, still a leper. Immersed himself again, still a leper. 3, 4, 5, 6 times, still a leper. He goes down the 7th time, comes up completely healed of his leprosy. The Bible says the skin was like that of a little baby. Have you ever looked at a baby's skin? So amazing. So perfect. Have you ever looked at your skin? Through a magnifying mirror? It's horrifying. Horrifying. I'll shave and I'll think, I did a good job. Then I'll look in the magnifying mirror. I miss spots. That's such an old man thing. But then you see all the flaws and the blemishes and the effects of age, etc. But you see, he had to humble himself and peel off his armor and admit his real condition. Blessed are the poor in spirit. Blessed are those that see themselves as they really are. Oh, we can spend a life chasing after happiness and never finding it. We say, I need to find myself. I'm leaving this marriage. I'm not happy anymore. I need to find myself. Oh, shut up. You want to find yourself? Jesus says, lose yourself. Deny yourself. The Bible is counter to all the things the culture tells us. Jesus says, humble yourself, lose yourself, and you'll find yourself. The Bible tells us, humble yourself under the mighty hand of God, and he'll exalt you in due time. If you want to find true happiness, you must be poor in spirit. See yourself as you really are.
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1: 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And I've been to Israel many times, and I've led a lot of tours, and I have to say that's absolutely true. Listen, when you're walking on the same stones that Jesus himself walked on, well, that's something that's enriching to your faith. It's not just a travel experience. 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Think of it this way. It's a vacation with a purpose. And we're going to be taking a tour of Israel April 6 to 15, 2027. 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
2: 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Well, we're considering the Beatitudes today, part of the Lord's Sermon on the Mount. 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
1: Beatitude number two, point number three. Happy people are, I'll put in quotes, unhappy people. Happy people are unhappy people. Point number one, happy people are humble people. Number two, happy people are unhappy people. Verse four, blessed are they that mourn, for they shall be comforted. You could also translate this, happy are the unhappy. What? That doesn't make any sense to us. So to be happy, I need to be sad? Yes. In this way, you have to see yourself as you really are. I'm a sinner who needs a savior, and I'm sorry for what I've done, and I want to change, so I mourn over my condition. Listen, better to mourn now and laugh later than to laugh now and mourn later. Some people, all they want to do is laugh. All they want to do is get drunk and party and laugh and laugh and laugh. They don't even know what they're laughing at. Everything's funny to a drunk. But really, what is that all about? Solomon went on a sin binge, basically trying everything the world has to offer. And he said in Ecclesiastes 2, when I said, come on, let's give pleasure a try. Let's look for the good things in life. But I found it was meaningless. Solomon says, it's silly to be laughing all the time. What good does it do to only seek pleasure? You know, some people, they suppress tears. They should be crying, and instead they're laughing. Before he died of AIDS, Freddie Mercury, the lead singer of Queen, recorded a song called Party. And in the song, he sings, quote, we were up all night singing and giving a chase. The next morning, everybody was hungover. And then in the refrain, he repeatedly implores his party mates to come back and play, end quote. But see, here's the problem. There comes a time when the party's over. All the laughing is behind you, and it really has led to nothing. It's better to be sad over your condition, because the Bible says in 2 Corinthians 7:10, the kind of sorrow God wants us to experience leads us away from sin and results in salvation. There's no regret for that kind of sorrow, but worldly sorrow, which lacks repentance, results in spiritual death. In other words, hey, I'm sorry, and I'm sorry enough to stop. See, the problem is we will minimize sin. We'll say things like, well, God loves me and accepts me as I am. Hey, man, don't judge my journey. Well, God does love you, and he does accept you as you are, but he wants to change you, and he wants you to repent of your sin, and he wants you to come into a right relationship with him. When the prodigal son was away from his father, he was sad. When he returned to his father in repentance, he was glad. That brings us to point number four. A happy person will be a meek person. A happy person will be a meek person. Blessed are the meek. Now, meekness is not celebrated in our culture, maybe because we don't understand what it is. For starters, meekness is not weakness. The best definition of meekness is power under constraint. It describes the breaking of a powerful stallion. So when you climb on a beautiful horse, how many of you love to ride horses? I prefer horsepower. I like a throttle, and I decide when it starts and when it stops, because I was on a horse once that wouldn't stop, and that's kind of a scary process. Like, where's the emergency brake on this animal, right? So the idea is that you're breaking the horse, as they say. The horse is submitting its will. It's not that it's lost its will. It's not that it's not stronger than you, but it has surrendered its will to the rider. So when the Bible talks of meekness, it doesn't mean I'm weak. It means I know who's in charge, and I've surrendered my will over to his. But in our culture, we celebrate revenge. You know, there are these films out with Liam Neeson called Taken, right? Taken. There's three Taken films. What if they came out with a fourth film in the Taken series? But it was different. Taken, turning over a new leaf. And in the film, Liam Neeson picks up the phone, and he says, I have a particular set of skills. Skills that make me a nightmare for a person like you. I will pursue you. I will find you. And I will forgive you. Who would watch that? It sounds good. I will forgive you and give you a quick hug. Wait. No, you kill them. But before you kill them, you beat them mercilessly. And that's the movie I want to see, in slow-mo preferably. But this is what the Bible is saying. It's forgiving. One of the best examples of meekness and forgiveness in the Bible is the story of Joseph, sold by his brothers into slavery, ultimately exalted to a powerful position where he could have had them all summarily executed, but instead he forgives them. That is what meekness is. But the ultimate example of meekness is Jesus himself. He laid down everything for us and willingly went to the cross and died in our place. And the only autobiographical statement ever Jesus gave, he said in Matthew 11:29, I am meek and lowly in heart. Does that mean Jesus was weak? Of course not. He was the strongest man who ever lived. With just a word, he could destroy his enemies. When they arrested him in the Garden of Gethsemane, he said, who are you looking for? They said, Jesus of Nazareth. He said, I am. And the Bible says they all fell backwards. It's like dominoes. I am. Those are the words of God from Mount Sinai to Moses. I am that I am. Jesus could have said, I am. And you were. Bye. The end. Do that in slow motion. But he did not act in that way. He laid his life down for us. And so do you have this attitude in your life right now? Are you a happy person? The only way you can be a happy person is to be a person who knows God.

0: Pastor Greg Laurie is bringing us a good look at happiness, the real source of happiness, the real pathway of happiness from the pages of Scripture. And there's more to come here on A New Beginning. So can you say you're a happy person, happy as the Bible defines it? Have you come into a relationship with Jesus and had your sins forgiven and your eternal life secured? Pastor Greg, maybe there's somebody listening who isn't sure that they have come to the Lord in that way. What would you say to them?
1: I would say that God is just a prayer away. You know, it doesn't take years to become a Christian. It doesn't take months. Frankly, it doesn't even take hours. It can happen so quickly. It just starts with you saying to God, I know I'm a sinner. I know that you love me. I know that you sent Jesus to die on the cross for my sin and pay for those sins and then to rise again from the dead. And I want him to come into my life. So here's my question to you. Have you done that yet? Because Jesus, who did die on that cross and rose again from the dead 3 days later, is alive and standing at the door of your life right now. And he's knocking and he's saying, if you'll hear my voice and open the door, I will come in. Would you like your sin forgiven? Would you like to know that when you die, you will go to heaven? Do you want Christ to come into your life right now? If so, why don't you just stop whatever it is you're doing and pray this prayer with me? You could pray it out loud. You can pray it in the quietness of your own heart. But pray this prayer to God. Say, Lord Jesus, I know that I am a sinner, but I know that you are the Savior who died on the cross for my sin and rose again from the dead. I'm sorry for my sin, and I turn from it now, and I choose to follow you from this moment forward. I ask all of this in Jesus' name. Amen. Listen, if you just prayed that prayer, the Bible promises that God has heard your prayer and has answered that prayer. The Bible says that if we will confess our sin, he's faithful and just to forgive us our sin and cleanse us from all unrighteousness. So, God bless you. You've made the right decision, the decision to follow Jesus Christ.
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2: Okay.
0: It goes, I have been a Harvest partner for many years now and see the impact you've made on many people who've become Christians. I am in awe. I thank the Lord for the continued successful ministry of Harvest on a daily basis. Thank you, Pastor Greg, for being used by God to change my life and redirect my paths. Your example of Christianity has been so consistent. Isn't that encouraging that she says those nice things, but also that she believes enough in this ministry to become a Harvest partner? What is a Harvest partner?
1: Well, a Harvest partner is somebody that gives to our ministry on a regular basis, even on a monthly basis. And what I really appreciate about this listener, and if that person happens to be listening, let me just say to you personally, thank you so much. But what I really appreciated was when she said, I've been doing it for years. And you know what? I also want to say this to this person or any person that supports us in this way. You share in the fruit of what we are doing. There's an interesting story in the life of David where he was going against his enemy with his army. They were tired from battle. And a bunch of them said, we just can't go into battle. And his army was already relatively small. They said, we're going to have to sit this one out. Well, the remaining soldiers went into battle. The Lord blessed and they were victorious. And when they returned with the spoils of the battle, those who had fought said, don't give any to those people that sat this out. Well, the fact is those folks who had sat it out on this occasion had fought in previous battles. And David said, hey, no, those that tarry by the stuff, that's King James, those that hang out by our possessions share in this as well. And, you know, the reward, the blessing, goes to all those who participate. It goes to all of us that believe in the power of the gospel. So when you give, you're part of the team. You're making it possible for us to reach more people with the gospel. So would you tarry by this stuff, to put it in King James vernacular? Would you invest in our ministry? And then we pray that you will share in the reward of what God is doing as well. As Paul said, it's fruit to your account, spiritual fruit to your account, laying up for yourself treasures in heaven. So prayerfully consider becoming a harvest partner today.
0: Yeah, that's right. 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
5: You know, Ronald Reagan believed self-government required something that government could never replace, responsibility in the hands of the people. In his 1981 inaugural address, Reagan warned against the idea that America had become too complicated to be governed by its citizens. Reagan asked, "If no one among us is capable of governing himself, then who among us has the capacity to govern someone else?" For Reagan, limited government was not about having no government. It was about remembering where responsibility begins, with individuals, families, communities, and the people themselves. Because when government assumes every responsibility, citizens gradually surrender their own. Self-government asks more of us than dependence ever will. And freedom requires a people willing to govern themselves before asking government to do it for them.
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15: The Lord's merciful and long-suffering, but again we read in Romans 6:23, the wages of sin is death. So sin in anybody's life that's not dealt with the blood of Jesus is going to have to stand before God And there's going to have to be a payment for that sin. So what God's always trying to get us to do is apply the payment today. Because once I stand before Him, I can't go to the bank anymore. I can't go back home and say, Jesus, just wait a minute. And I have 5 more minutes to pray. When I stand before God, it's done. And God is going to judge me. God's going to judge you and what I did with my life up to that point. Did I resist God? Did I just do what I thought I wanted to do? Did I just do the parts I felt comfortable with? Did I resist God because of what other people might say? Did I resist God because I didn't really want Him to be Lord? So again, authority is a God thing. It's not a man thing. The Bible says the authorities that are be, they come from God. Okay, and if I can't obey local authority, I probably won't obey God. Because God put the local authorities. He gave them the authority. So in Numbers 32:23, when we started again, I think people go through life, situations, and they got sin, but they won't confess it. They got sin, and God's not getting them, because God's merciful. God's not looking for an opportunity to get us. God's not looking for an opportunity to throw us out of the kingdom, to throw us out of the family, to send us to hell. God is not looking for that. He's looking to keep us in the kingdom and add more to the kingdom. That's what God is looking for. But at the same time, if I've got sin in my life that I don't address, sooner or later that sin catches up with you. Now, what we don't like, okay, when sin catches up with you sometimes, it's a long time after that original sin that you were going along with. The one, you know, when I say original sin, I don't mean your first sin, but the sin you didn't confess. And what happens to you may not seem to have any relationship. And you can be all angry by what's going on in your life, when really it's about unconfessed sin that was back there. I mean, you see it on the news. You see things happening to people, and everybody gets up in arms, but you look at their past life, they had all kinds of things. Something should have happened a long time. They just escaped. God does that. God lets that happen in our lives. And the people that are coming on it might be unjust, but a lot of times it's coming on that injustice is coming because they've got unconfessed sin. And if people do it unjustly, they're going to pay the price too. God will get them. Nobody's sliding by. He's a righteous God, a just God. Amen. Everybody's going to get it. They're not sliding by. They might slide by in this life. But listen, when we stand before God, you stand in heaven, you get a taste of hell, you get to get a look over there, the worst thing that ever happened to any of us won't even touch. Won't even touch. People are going to go through when they go to hell. The longest night you ever had will seem like a party. The biggest pain you ever had will seem like nothing. Because it'll be for eternity. Things we go through now, they might be intense, they might be heavy, but they're only for a season. They're only for a season. But when we stand before God, it's not a season anymore. It's eternity. And the Bible says we all stand before God, the judgment seat of God. We can hide our sin from others, but God knows it. And the Bible says our sins will find us out. It catches up with us. Unless I confess it in the spirit world, I'm getting a debt Just like you take a loan out and the interest is increasing, that debt is there. I got a payment to God. If I'll go to the altar and repent and humble myself, say, God, I'm wrong. I need forgiveness. I need you to help me with this. God will forgive. But if I go along just because God's not striking me, just because things seem to be okay, just because I can feel the presence of God sometime, but there's sin there, my sin will catch up with me. And so the Lord gives us mercy to give us an opportunity so that we can take the grace of salvation. If he didn't give us mercy, even if we put salvation out there, none of us would be here to get it. But because he doesn't judge us, that's mercy right away. So a couple examples. Achan, if you read in Joshua 7:24, I'm not going to read that. You might know the story. Achan's sin found him out. He's one out of 600,000 men. 600,000 men in the army of Israel. 603,000 men. They go in to Jericho, and God says, you know, don't take any of it. It's all belongs to God. Let it all be burned up, all the animals, all the gold, all the garments, everything, everything. But Achan, one man out of 600,000, one man sees a Babylon garment, sees a wedge of gold, wedge of silver. He covets it, goes and hides it in his tent. He sinned against God. Next time they go out to fight, 36 Israelites die. And they turn their backs and run. And Joshua's what's going on? They're sinning in the camp. So they bring all the people around. They find out Achan's the one that did it. Joshua says, give glory to God. He says, yep. He said, I saw the garment. I did it. I took it. Hid it in my tent. They go look in the tent. There it is where he said. They bring it back. They take everything and they take him to a valley. They stone him with his wife, with his children, with everything he has, and burns him. Now he's one man out of 600,000 in the chaos of battle, and no human saw him, but his sin found him out. So God's trying to help us understand. God's trying to help us understand. David's sin found him out. It's another story. King Saul's sin found him out. The sins of Noah's day, they caught up with the world. They found them out. Bible says that they, in those days, they didn't have a Bible, but they did have a witness. Bible says Noah was a preacher of righteousness in 2 Peter. And they had the witness of him building that boat for 100 or 120 years. What are you doing, Noah? There's going to be a flood. God's going to judge the world. They had a witness. Enoch walked with God and was not. God

0: comes and mercy is not there. Today is the day of salvation. Amen. If you need God's mercy, today's the day. If you need something from God, today's the day. If you need help from God, today is the day. If you need the Holy Ghost, today is the day. If you need strength to walk the path that you're on right now, today is the day. Amen. If you're wrestling with things in your life, today is the day you need to come. Come boldly to the throne of grace to receive mercy to help in the time of need, the Bible says. If you've been asking God, I don't really understand all this apostolic stuff and how I'm living for you, today is the day to come to the altar and get an understanding. You know, sometimes God gives you understanding at the altar. A lot of times God will clarify things to you. It's in His presence where we get the understandings.
1: 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My name is Tina Ouellette, wife of Pastor Craig Ouellette of South Shore Pentecostal Church, located at 58 West Street in Whitman, Massachusetts. 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
6: With SRN News, I'm Rich Thomason in Washington. You think gas prices are high now? House Minority Leader Steve Scalise says if the Democrats win in November, pump prices will absolutely skyrocket. He says just take a look at the current gas prices in blue states. Today's AAA national average for a gallon of regular, $4.47. That's the same as yesterday. Diesel fuel averaging $6.51 a gallon. The UN General Assembly will hear from President Trump tomorrow. He'll address the body at UN headquarters in New York. The General Assembly convenes its 81st session. On Thursday, the president will host Chinese President Xi at the White House. Germany's Chancellor Friedrich Merz vows to press ahead with reforms following an historic state election defeat. On Wall Street, the Dow futures 470 points higher. NASDAQ futures are up 341 points. More details, srnnews.com.
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7: Hi, guys. It's Anthony. On Sunday night, February 22nd, Father Tom laid down to go to sleep in peace. And the Lord took Father Tom home to his heavenly reward to be with our Lord and Savior, Jesus Christ, for all of eternity. Father was able to preach and teach about not only the love of Jesus, but about the kingdom of God for

0: 41 years. Father Tom's dream was always for his preaching to continue on while he is in heaven. As we are about to listen to the words of Christ, released through Father, Father Tom is in heaven doing his part by praying for us and interceding before the throne of God for you. 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As we prepare to listen to Father Tom's preach, open your spirits to allow the Holy Spirit to pour into you in a way he never has. 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

0: In his second letter to Timothy, the Apostle Paul writes these words, "I charge you in the presence of God and of Christ Jesus, who is to judge the living and the dead, and by his appearing and by his kingdom, preach the word. Be urgent, in season and out of season. Convince, rebuke, and exhort. Be unfailing in patience and in teaching." This is In Season and Out of Season, a Bible teaching ministry with Father Tom DiLorenzo.
1: Good day, it's Father Tom, and I'm glad to be with you today. Now I want to take you to 2 Samuel 6, because there are a lot of similarities. I should say 2 Samuel 7, that the Ark of the Covenant in 2 Samuel 6 is being brought into the city of David, brought into Jerusalem, the Ark of the Covenant. Why is David bringing in the Ark of the Covenant into Jerusalem? Because Jerusalem is the place where worship will take place. And whenever we think of worship in the Bible, come on, we think of sacrifice. So the sacrifice will take place in Jerusalem. And we know that David erects a tent, and the Holy of Holies will be there in the Ark of the Covenant, okay? But as he's bringing in the Ark of the Covenant, they brought it out of the house of Abinadab, and they took the Ark of God, and Ahio went before the Ark, and David and all the house of Israel played before the Lord with all manner of instruments, even with harps and psalteries and timbrels and cornets and cymbals. And they came to Nacon's threshing floor. And Uzzah put his hand to the Ark of God and hold it, for the oxen shook the Ark, and the anger of the Lord was kindled against Uzzah, and God smote him there for his error, and there he died by the Ark of God. Many people say that the reason this happened was that the priests were to carry the Ark. It was not supposed to be put on a stand with an ox. The priests were to carry the Ark. Now Uzzah touches the Ark. He has no right to touch it. He didn't do anything wrong. But the power of God comes upon him, and he dies. And David was displeased because the Lord had made a breach upon Uzzah, and he called the name Perez Uzzah to this very day. And David was afraid of the Lord that day and said, "How shall the Ark of the Lord come to me?" So David would not remove the Ark of the Lord unto him into the city of David or Jerusalem, but he carried it aside into the house of Obed-Edom the Gittite. And the Ark of the Lord continued in the house of Obed-Edom the Gittite 3 months, and the Lord blessed Obed-Edom and his household. Very interesting. The Ark of the Lord was not brought into Jerusalem, but it was brought to the house of Obed-Edom. Obed-Edom's household is blessed. When we talk about blessing in the Bible, we are not talking about hitting the megabuck. When we talk about blessing in the Bible, we are talking about children. Children are being born. Blessing in the Bible means children. Do you understand what I'm saying? Blessing in the scripture means children. The house of Obed-Edom was blessed. Now, David sees that the house of Obed-Edom is blessed. Now, I want to go back now. Where does Obed-Edom live? Obed-Edom lives in the hill country of Judah. All right? Where did Mary go when she visited Elizabeth? To the hill country of Judah. That's right. How long did the ark stay in the house of Obed-Edom? 3 months. How long does Mary stay in the hill country of Judah in the house of Zechariah? 3 months. Do you see the correlation? There's a correlation here now. There's a correlation here. It's not by accident. And it was told King David, saying, "The Lord has blessed the house of Obed-Edom and all that pertains unto him because of the Ark of God." I also want to tell you something else about Obed-Edom. When the temple was built, Obed-Edom became the doorkeeper. He became addicted to the presence of God. When the temple was built by Solomon, Obed-Edom became the doorkeeper, and his family became the doorkeeper of the house. "I would rather be a doorkeeper in the house of the Lord than to dwell in the tents of the wicked. I would rather be a doorkeeper in the house of the Lord than to dwell in the tents of the wicked. And it was so that when they bare the ark of the Lord had gone 6 paces, David sacrificed to it, and David danced before the Lord with all his might. Let's go back. At the sound of your voice, the baby jumped in my womb. At the sound of your voice, Mary, the baby danced in my womb. Now David is dancing before the Lord, and he's girded with a linen ephod. And so David and all the house of Israel brought up the ark of the Lord with shouts of joy and the sound of the trumpet. So this is festivity time. This is a procession. This is God at work. Now they have to go through the gates of Jerusalem. And here we have this beautiful psalm that the church gives us, that the Old Testament gives us. The earth is the Lord's and the fullness thereof, the world and all that dwell therein. For he has founded it upon the seas and established it upon the floods. Who shall ascend the hill of the Lord? That's Jerusalem. Or who shall stand in his holy place? That's the Holy of Holies. He that hath clean hands and a pure heart, who has not lifted up his soul unto vanity, or sworn deceitfully, he shall receive blessing from the Lord and righteousness from the God of his salvation. Now listen, as the ark is coming through Jerusalem, we can hear this being said. Lift up your heads, O ye gates, and be ye lifted up, that the King of glory may enter in. The King of glory, the Ark of the Covenant. Who is the King of glory? The Lord, the strong, the mighty, the Lord, the mighty in battle. Lift up your heads, O ye gates, and be ye lifted up, ye everlasting doors, as the King of glory enters in. Who is the King of glory? The Lord of hosts, he is the King of glory. So as they are carrying in, the priests are carrying in the Ark of the Covenant, you know, they are crying out in festal dance, lift up your gates, Jerusalem, and be thou lifted up, that the King of glory may come in. And we know as they go through the gates, they're singing and dancing and praising God and instruments and sacrificing. Things are happening. And now they will go to Mount Moriah, the place where Abraham offered Isaac, where he did not have to offer Isaac, but offered a ram. And they will place the Ark of the Covenant upon that hill, upon Mount Moriah, upon the hill called Mount Zion in Jerusalem, where God will rest, where God will have his resting place forever. Now let's go back. Let's go back. What is the Bible trying to teach us in the New Testament? Mary goes to the hill country of Judah and stays there 3 months. The Ark of the Covenant is in the house of Obed-Edom for 3 months. John the Baptist dances in the womb of Elizabeth when he hears Mary's voice because of the baby in her womb. David dances before the Ark of the Covenant. They stay there 3 months. The house of Obed-Edom was fruitful. That means they had children. A baby was conceived, or a baby was born. After 3 months, John the Baptist was born. What is the Bible trying to tell us? That the Ark of the Covenant is Mary, who conceived the baby in her womb by the Holy Spirit. Now you must remember, the Ark of the Covenant is not God. It is where God dwells, the dwelling place of God. Who is now the dwelling place of God? Mary. When did it happen? When she said, "Let it be done unto me according to thy word." What did Elizabeth say? Blessed are you among women, and blessed are you that believed all that the Lord has told you, all that the Lord proclaimed to you. Blessed are you, Mary, among women. She's the Ark of the Covenant. She is the son of the Father, or the daughter of the Father, I'm sorry. She is the mother of our Redeemer. She is a creature. She is not God. But she is blessed among women. And so the church heralds her as the Ark of the Covenant. The church heralds her as the one who brought forth our Redeemer. The church heralds her as the primary Christian who completely hears the word of God and does it. And this is what I'll end with. We remember the woman that said, blessed is the womb that bore you and the breast that gave you suck. And Jesus said, oh, rather blessed are those who hear the word of God and keep it. It seems like Jesus is talking against his mother. But let's go to Nazareth. She hears the word of God and she says, let it be done unto me according to thy word. And she keeps it. Then she goes to Ein Karim. She hears the word of God to go to Elizabeth and she keeps it. Then we go to the Nativity. She hears the word of God and she brings forth her firstborn in Bethlehem. Then we go to the presentation. And I'm going to tell you about the presentation when Jesus is brought into the temple. You know, again, those gates is being sung, lift up your gates, O ye lintels, and be thou lifted up, that the King of glory may enter in, because he's coming through those gates. The very King of glory, as he's held in his mother's arms. The very King of glory who will give his life for you and for me, who will bleed for you and for me, who will be buried for you and for me, and who will rise for you and for me. Yeah. Blessed are you, Mary, among women. Ark of the Covenant. Blessed are you who heard the word of God. At Calvary, you were there. You heard the word of God. At Pentecost, you were there. You heard the word of God and you kept it. Oh yeah, Mary, we want to be like you. You always hear the word of God and you keep it. In Nazareth, in Ein Karim, in Bethlehem, in Jerusalem with Simeon, that a sword would pierce your own soul. You keep the word of God and hear the word of God in Calvary. Neath the cross of Jesus stood his mother. And you hear the word of God and keep it at the Pentecost. And they were together in one accord with Mary, the mother of Jesus. Hail Mary, full of grace, the Lord is with thee. Blessed art thou among women, and blessed is the fruit of thy womb, Jesus. Holy Mary, mother of God, pray for us sinners, now and at the hour of our death. Amen. May Jesus Christ be praised. May the Blessed Mother draw you into the heart of her Son. God bless you.
2: Behold, I stand at the door and knock.
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6: With SRN News, I'm Rich Thomason in Washington. You think gas prices are high now? House Minority Leader Steve Scalise says if the Democrats win in November, pump prices will absolutely skyrocket. He says just take a look at the current gas prices in blue states. Today's AAA national average for a gallon of regular, $4.47. That's the same as yesterday. Diesel fuel averaging $6.51 a gallon. The U.N. General Assembly will hear from President Trump tomorrow. He'll address the body at U.N. headquarters in New York. The General Assembly convenes its 81st session. On Thursday, the president will host Chinese President Xi at the White House. Germany's Chancellor Friedrich Merz vows to press ahead with reforms following an historic state election defeat. On Wall Street, the Dow futures 470 points higher. NASDAQ futures are up 341 points. More details, srnnews.com.
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0: The Israelites are moaning and groaning. They're out of water again and they're fed up. What's poor Moses going to do? Will he give up? What will God do next? Welcome to Through the Bible with our teacher, Dr. J. Vernon McGee. I'm Steve Schwetz, your host, and we're in the Old Testament book of Exodus, this time in chapter 17. It's a great study in God's Word and so relevant to our lives today. So grab a seat on the Bible bus, and while you do that, Greg Harris and I have got a letter from a fellow passenger using our app.
1: Yes, we love it when you write to us through the feedback section of the app. It's really easy. It's as easy as sending a text or an email. And here's what we heard from Marnie. She said, "When I was a preteen, my mother learned about you from a precious Christian friend as we were departing a mainstream cult."
0: Wow.
1: Wow. "She would have my younger brother and me gather with her to listen at night after completing our homework. Once I became an adult, I didn't listen as regularly and found myself easily distracted. I got married and periodically attended church with my husband. Eventually, my husband asked for a divorce. I was very hurt and remember needing to hear something comforting during the first night my husband left. I looked online and found Through the Bible and listened to that comforting Southern drawl of Dr. McGee for several hours. I got saved a month later and have been grateful for Through the Bible still being available to me and others. I'm a member of the World Prayer Team, and I often find myself convicted and encouraged when I read the testimonies of the brethren. I've been a Christian for 10 years now and enjoy this program in a way that makes me share with others who are searching for good Bible teaching and resources."
0: Marnie, thank you for that encouraging letter and sharing how the Lord saw you through that difficult time of the divorce. And I want you guys to realize that Marnie wrote this through the app, through the feedback section of our app. And if you haven't, if you listen to the program using some podcast or some other way, I'd encourage you to try downloading the app. The reason I like doing it is because, yes, you can hear the daily program just like you would on a podcast. But what you can't do on a podcast that you can do with our app is if you just scroll down a little bit from the play button, you will see Read the Bible Passage. And you can do one of two things. I like to go in and read the Bible passage and then have it read to me for the entire chapter. And it does cover oftentimes more than what Dr. McGee is covering. But you can listen to it, or you can simply follow along as he's teaching. And that's a real benefit. If you have the ability to listen to Dr. McGee teach, when he's teaching through the Bible, he's got his Bible open, so maybe you should have your Bible open too.
1: That's a good point.
0: You do get more out of it when you're actually reading the scripture along with him. So I'd encourage you, if you don't already have the app, to download that app today and give it a shot. If there's something that you want to have changed, you got some feedback for us, then use the feedback section in our app to tell us how we can get better.
1: Now, that's a really great point, Steve, and it is important that we read the scriptures or hear them before the study. Dr. McGee says that, and so does Steve Schwetz.
0: Yes.
1: Let me pray to open our study. Father, we're so grateful that you've given us your word and you've given us this great systematic teaching from Dr. McGee. I pray that everyone who listens today will have their hearts and minds transformed. In Jesus' name, amen.
0: Here's our study of Exodus 17 on Through the Bible with Dr. J. Vernon McGee.
2: We are on the wilderness march. The children of Israel have left the land of Egypt now. They're on the way to Sinai, and on the way they had seven experiences that are reminders of us that we find the corollary in Christian experience. That is, these things did happen unto them for ensamples unto us. And you and I do well to read and to heed these lessons, and they're given to us actually in a picture form so that we can't miss them at all. Now we come in this 17th chapter to the experience of the children of Israel thirsting, and then of the way that God provided water for them. I'll begin reading now at chapter 17, verse 1. "And all the congregation of the children of Israel journeyed from the wilderness of Zin after their journeys, according to the commandment of the Lord, and pitched in Rephidim, and there was no water for the people to drink. Wherefore the people did chide with Moses and said, 'Give us water that we may drink.' And Moses said unto them, 'Why chide ye with me? Wherefore do ye tempt the Lord? And the people thirsted there for water, and the people murmured against Moses and said, Wherefore is this that thou hast brought us up out of Egypt to kill us and our children and our cattle with thirst? You see, the children of Israel were complaining everlastingly. They start murmuring again. God graciously meets their needs, and then something else comes up, and they begin to cry out, complain, find fault. And Moses is getting a little impatient, I think, with them. I'm reading now verse 4. And Moses cried unto the Lord, saying, What shall I do unto this people? They be almost ready to stone me. And Moses was, I think, willing at this time to turn his job over to somebody else. And he was pretty much put out with him, complaining and whining and finding fault. Today, there are many churches just in this same spiritual condition, and they generally think they're in an excellent condition. Now, will you notice God's provision now for them? And the Lord said unto Moses, Go on before the people, and take with thee of the elders of Israel, and thy rod, wherewith thou smotest the river, take it in thine hand and go. Remember now, that rod at the very beginning was to be a badge and seal of the authority and power of Moses. Now notice, Behold, I will stand before thee there upon the rock in Horeb, and thou shalt smite the rock, and there shall come water out of it, that the people may drink. And Moses did so in the sight of the elders of Israel. And he called the name of the place Massah, or Meribah, because of the chiding of the children of Israel, and because they tempted the Lord, saying, Is the Lord among us or not? Now, this is the first experience here of the rock and the water that came from the rock. And I think that probably here at the very beginning, we need to ascertain what we're talking about. What does the rock represent? And we're not left here to guesswork or our own speculation or our own wisdom, but we are now not only dependent upon the Spirit of God, but He steps in and gives us the answer. Now, you'll recall that we turned before to the 1 Corinthians, the 10th chapter, and that there we saw the children of Israel crossing the Red Sea. And after that experience, we're told, verse 4, and did all drink, and by the way, it says, and did all eat the same spiritual meat. That's verse 3. That's manna. Now, that manna was Christ, as we've seen, and John makes that clear. But notice verse 4, and did all drink the same spiritual drink, for they drank of that spiritual rock that followed them, and that rock was Christ. Now remember, all these things happened unto them for examples unto us. Now, the bread they ate, manna, is a picture of Christ. He's the bread of life, but He's also the water of life. And this rock, I think, is a beautiful picture of Christ, and it reveals here, in contrast to the unbelief of the people. You see, they doubted God here, and the rock is a good solid foundation, but they were building on a butter foundation. They doubted God. They were leaning on cobwebs and broken reeds, and that small cloud of doubt was hiding the face of God from them. Now, that rock's a beautiful picture of Christ. You remember the psalmist said, Lead me to the rock that is higher than I. That's Christ. And again, the psalmist said in Psalm 78, 35, And they remembered that God was their rock. And then the Lord Jesus said, Upon this rock I will build my church. And that rock is Christ. And Peter says, The stone the builders rejected, the same has become the headstone of the corner. And no other foundation, Paul says, can any man lay than that which is light, which is Jesus Christ. Now the Lord Jesus, as the hymn has it, is a rock in a weary land. And though this is a marvelous picture of him as the foundation, the one we rest upon, the church is built on him, but it's the last place to go to drink, to get a drink of water. And I don't mean to be facetious, but you couldn't even get hard water from granite, from a rock, like getting blood from a turnip or orange juice from a doorknob. But look upon that rock, and you can admire its sterling quality, its durability, and the great lessons from it. Christ is the rock. You can test it, analyze it, but you can't drink it. Jesus is a rock. But listen, friends, his beautiful life and all of his durability will not save you. His teaching will not redeem your soul. His life and teachings are like polished marble engraved, and you can apply them to your life with carborundum or optician's rouge. But, my friend, it won't really save you. It may polish you a little. And he spoke of the fact that you could dash your foot against a stone, that he was that kind of rock, but that you can fall on that stone for salvation. Now, there's no human effort to get water from the rock. The rock was smitten. That riven rock brought forth life-giving waters. Jesus was crucified, and nothing short of that would save us, not his life, but his death. And he came, and then he left, and he said, I'm not going to leave you orphans. I'm coming to you. And he says, if I go, I'll send the Holy Spirit to you. And that flood was released on the day of Pentecost. But this didn't end Israel's experience with the rock. When we get over to the book of Numbers, we're going to find out they came back again and began to complain about no water. And Moses, at that time, he, you remember, smote the rock twice. There are those that say he should just have smitten it once. No, that's not it. If you turn over to the 20th chapter of the book of Numbers, read it, verse 8, it says, speak to the rock. The rock had already been smitten. And after Christ was crucified 1,900 years ago, it's not necessary for him to be crucified. When he said it's finished, as he hung on the cross, it was finished. And God is satisfied with what Jesus did for you. And the question is, are you satisfied? He died to save us. And that is all that God is asking. Well, there comes from that rock spiritual blessings today, and the fullness of blessings, and the waters are gushing forth to parched lips. He's blessed us with all spiritual blessings in the heavenlies. The rock is smitten once, and there's flowing an abundance of water. The fountain is brim full. The stream is bank full. The world is not able to contain it. But in spite of that, there are many men's souls that today are shriveled up and their tongues are parched. Millions are dying for want of spiritual drink. The channel is blocked. It's log-jammed by doubts. It's corroded by sin. It's insulated by indifference. And it's damned by those today who profess to know him but do not know him. I'm disturbed today. I'm disturbed today as I look about me. But friends, I ask you the question, personally in particular, have you been to that smitten rock and have you had a drink there? Have you taken the living waters? He says that if you drink of that water, you'll never thirst again. This is the picture that's given to us here. Now we come to another incident here in the 17th chapter, and it's another experience on this wilderness march that these people are taking, and it is their experience with Amalek, the Amalekites. And the Amalekites represent the flesh, and you're going to find where the victory was won. Now will you notice, verse 8, then came Amalek and fought with Israel in Rephidim. And Moses said unto Joshua, choose us out men, and go out and fight with Amalek. tomorrow I will stand on the top of the hill with the rod of God in mine hand. So Joshua did as Moses had said to him, and fought with Amalek. And Moses, Aaron, and Hur went up to the top of the hill. Now perhaps we should stop there at verse 10 for just a moment to notice several things that are quite unusual here. First of all, why we find that this man Amalek is a grandson of Esau, and that's the flesh, you'll recall. We saw that Esau represents that. And the Amalekites became an enemy that never ceased to be an enemy of the children of Israel. And you find here that you can't overcome the flesh just by your own effort. And it's quite interesting to note that here, for the first time, the children of Israel engage in a warfare. And that's the picture of the flesh warreth against the spirit, and the spirit warreth against the flesh, and these are contrary. Remember, that's what Paul wrote, and that is the picture here. That is a conflict that goes on, and Israel now for the first time is engaged in a conflict, but they went to the top of the mountain Moses and Aaron and Hur. Verse 11, it came to pass, when Moses held up his hand, that Israel prevailed. When he let down his hand, Amalek prevailed. But Moses' hands were heavy. They took a stone, put it under him, and he sat thereon. And Aaron and Hur stayed up his hands, the one on the one side and the other on the other side. And his hands were steady until the going down of the sun. Now, you'll note here that the battle actually was fought up on top of the mountain. It was fought by prayer. It was fought by and won by Moses. It was not won by the fighting of these people. They were not adept at warfare yet. They were not experienced soldiers, and they didn't do very well. The very minute that Moses' hands came down and he wasn't able to hold them up, why, the children of Israel began to lose, and they would have lost. And the important thing is that the Holy Spirit is the only one that can give us a victory over the flesh. The victory is only as the believer walks in the Spirit. When you and I act independently, why, Amalek or the flesh gains an easy victory. And we are apt, of course, to spare the flesh. Notice, though, what God has to say here, and it's a remarkable thing that he has to say. And when Moses' hands were held up, they won. You and I will never be able to overcome the flesh. It's only the Spirit of God that can do that. Now, verse 13, and Joshua discomfited Amalek and his people with the edge of the sword. And the Lord said unto Moses, write this for a memorial in a book, and rehearse it in the ears of Joshua. And I think we ought to stop there to have our attention called to this man Joshua for the first time, because this is the man who's going to succeed Moses. And you can see already that he's being prepared for this position. God was preparing him. He was an ordinary man, as we shall see. But God prepared him for the task. Now, God says here that I want you to let Joshua know this, for I will utterly put out the remembrance of Amalek from under heaven. Now, God's going to get rid of the flesh, friends, and thank God for that. If the Lord took all of the church right now into heaven as it is, and they were not changed. We are told that the dead are to be raised incorruptible, and the living are to be changed. They're to be transformed. They're to have the same thing happen to them that happened to the Lord, the Mount of Transfiguration. And if that didn't take place and the church was taken to heaven like it is right now, it wouldn't be heaven, friends. It'd be just like it is where you are and where I am, because you and I'd wreck the place with this old nature we got. God's going to get rid of it. God has made the statement here, I'll utterly put out the remembrance of Amalek from under heaven. And I say today, thank God, he's going to get rid of this old nature of Vernon McGee. I've been dragging it around like a corpse for years, and I'd like to get rid of it. But I find out that old nature, I don't get rid of it, and it reasserts itself again and again. Now we are told here in verse 15 of chapter 17 of Exodus, and Moses built an altar, called the name of it Jehovah Nissi. For he said, because the Lord hath sworn that the Lord will have war with Amalek from generation to generation. Now, there are three things that are here that are very important. The first thing that God mentioned is this, that he's going to ultimately get rid of Amalek. I'll utterly put out the remembrance of Amalek. God's going to get rid of the old nature. And then the second thing is this, that the Lord will never compromise with this old nature that I've got and that you've got. Never will he. He'll have war with Amalek from generation to generation. You're not going to reach the place, friends, that you're going to get rid of the old nature in this life. God will have war from generation to generation. And the important thing is, therefore, the second thing is, God will never compromise with it. And that means that there will be the third thing. This constant conflict will go on as long as you and I are in this body and in this life. The spirit warreth against the flesh, and the flesh against the spirit, and these are contrary. This is the thing that you and I need to recognize today. And here was this battle with Amalek, and it represents the flesh. Now when we come to chapter 18, we come to a rather unusual experience, and it's the last experience, by the way. We have here Moses turning to worldly wisdom rather than to revelation. God has been leading him by revelation directly, and now Moses is turning and he's going to listen to his father-in-law. His father-in-law is going to come visit him, and Moses is going to listen to him, which, of course, he should not. And I think we'll just get our foot in the door here. It says, when Jethro, the priest of Midian, Moses' father-in-law, heard of all that God had done for Moses and for Israel, his people, and that the Lord had brought Israel out of Egypt, then Jethro, Moses' father-in-law, took Zipporah, Moses' wife, after he'd sent her back, and her two sons, of which the name of the one was Gershom, for he said, I have been an alien in a strange land. Now, this is all quite interesting here and rather important, too. To begin with, Moses has come into the land of Midian now with the children of Israel. They're going by Mount Sinai, and now the father-in-law of Moses brings his wife to him. Now, apparently, when they went down to Egypt, and we saw that experience where she called him a bloody husband, that apparently he sent her back either then or shortly after that. And she was apparently not down there for the exodus that took place out of the land of Egypt. And now that they're out of the land, and she'd been sent back to her father, why, Jethro, the father-in-law, brings her to Moses. And while he's there, why, Jethro has a nice little visit with Moses. And by the way, I must call your attention to this again, because there'll be some people listening today that were not listening before. The name of Moses' wife was Zipporah, and it means sparrow, or it means birdie, a young bird. In other words, this is the first instance of a wife named Lady Bird. And that's exactly what Moses' wife's name was, Lady Bird. Well, now we're going to have to wait till next time to see this family gathering, this reunion of Moses and his wife, and also the father-in-law is there at this time. Until next time, may God richly bless you, my beloved.
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3: You know, Ronald Reagan believed self-government required something that government could never replace: responsibility in the hands of the people. In his 1981 inaugural address, Reagan warned against the idea that America had become too complicated to be governed by its citizens. Reagan asked, "If no one among us is capable of governing himself, then who among us has the capacity to govern someone else?" For Reagan, limited government was not about having no government. It was about remembering where responsibility begins: with individuals, families, communities, and the people themselves. Because when government assumes every responsibility, citizens gradually surrender their own. Self-government asks more of us than dependence ever will. And freedom requires a people willing to govern themselves before asking government to do it for them.
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12: With SRN News, I'm Rich Thomason in Washington. Artificial intelligence will top the agenda when President Trump and Chinese President Xi meet later in the week in Washington. And meanwhile, the U.S. Treasury chief and China's vice premier discuss the issue at a meeting over the weekend in New York. Security is tight as the 81st U.N. General Assembly convenes tomorrow in New York. Hundreds of heads of state are on hand in Midtown Manhattan. President Trump will address the meeting tomorrow. Today, the president sits down with New York City Mayor Zohran Mamdani at Gracie Mansion in New York. Anti-ICE protesters out in force the other day in Austin, Texas, after immigration enforcement agents shot and wounded a 28-year-old Venezuelan man. He is currently pending deportation. His family says he's in the country on a work permit. The opening bell sounding on Wall Street, stocks starting off the day higher. More details, srnnews.com.
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14: All teachers aren't seminary students or theologians of the type. There are some people who have godly wisdom, who know the Word of God, who are very, very practical, that you and I must not overlook in life. I'd rather go to somebody who says, "I seen Jesus," which is incorrect English, who's really seen Him, than to someone who says, "I saw Him, but never did."
15: False teaching is sometimes obvious, sometimes subtle. Either way, Christians need to be prepared to defend the gospel. And some believers are specially equipped by God to explain the truth. You might be one of them. Stay with us now for In Touch. the teaching ministry of Dr. Charles Stanley, to learn about these people who have the gift of teaching.
16: We know in this series entitled Living in the Power of the Holy Spirit, this is a section of that particular series that deals with spiritual gifts. And while there are three categories of these gifts, 1 Corinthians, Romans, and in Ephesians, in Romans chapter 12, and you might want to turn there, Romans chapter 12, what we have is we have those motivational gifts that Paul speaks of in this chapter. And here's what he says in verse 6. Since we have gifts that differ, that is, in the body of Christ, there are seven different motivational gifts. Why different ones? Because the body of Christ needs all different gifts. And if you'll notice, here's what these gifts are. And the truth is, we all need each other. We all rely upon each other. He says we've been given these different gifts according to the grace given to us. That is, each of us is to exercise them accordingly. That is, the fact that you have a gift from God to enable you, to equip you, that deep down inside motivates you, he says these gifts are to be exercised for the good of the whole body. And if you'll notice what he says exercise them according, that is, to the grace of God that's been given to you. And then here's what he says. If it's prophecy, according to the proportion of your faith. If service in his serving, he who teaches in his teaching, he who exhorts in his exhortation, he who gives with liberality, he who leads with diligence, and he who shows mercy with cheerfulness. There's seven gifts all of us need in the body of Christ. So today we come to the gift of teaching. We've talked about prophecy. We've talked about service, the gift of teaching. Now, I want to be sure to clarify something. And that is, because you say when you listen to this particular area, well, you know, that's not my gift. Well, think about this for a moment. You do not have to have the gift of teaching to be an excellent teacher. You could have the gift of service. And what motivates you is your desire to meet a need. And whether it's in a classroom in school, or whether it's in the church, or whatever it might be, that motivation, that drive within you to serve, what happens is the person with the gift of service can make a fantastic teacher. The person with the gift of mercy can make a fantastic teacher. Or the gift of administration, or the gift of giving, whatever it might be. You don't have to have that particular gift to be very, very effective. So what I want you to say is this. You can't say, I don't have this gift, don't have that gift, therefore. Because it doesn't make any difference what your gift is. The issue is this. God has given you a specific gift. And he will give you areas in which you can serve. So we come to the idea of the gift of teaching, which Paul speaks of here. So when you think about the whole idea of the gift of teaching and ask yourself the question, well, what are the characteristics? Now watch this. A person with a gift of teaching is very orderly about the way they go about things. They lay it out in an orderly fashion. Now, that person sometimes, when you are talking to them and you want to ask them a question, sometimes they will start the way they think. And they will start at the beginning, and they'll take you through the series, and you'll say, look, just give me the bottom line. They don't think bottom line. They want to get you there in an orderly fashion. So if you're in your home with your children, or whether it's in your business or whatever it might be, the person with the gift of teaching has a way. They present things and orderly, organized, that's the way they think. And for you to try to get them to think some other way, you're wasting your time. Because listen, God has given them, that's the way he's wired them, to think in an orderly fashion. And think about it. The truth is, we all learn more. We all understand better if somebody starts at the beginning, explains it, and takes us step by step. The second quality, characteristic of the gift of teaching, is to be very thorough. They, you know, sometimes give you very long answers when you just want a short one, because they like everything complete. In other words, don't leave anything hanging at the end. So you and I have to learn to listen to people. And one of the things that's so important about this series is most people do not know how to listen to other people. They don't. The reason is we all have our own agenda. And so we want to give it to me short, give it to me quick, give it to me the bottom line. The gift of teaching, very thorough, desire to know, and sometimes can become a little irritating if a person is a little impatient. Number three, And that is the need to validate the information that they hear. For example, the person with the gift of teaching, you can give them some facts, and you know what? They don't stop at that. They want to know, well, where'd you learn that? How did you come to that conclusion? So they want to know why, they want to know how, they want to know when. They want you to validate and to prove oftentimes. So very important for the person with the gift of teaching to be able to validate the source. And oftentimes, what happens is those people are alert to facts and ideas that other people skip right over them. We'd hear it and just go right over our head. But with a person who has the gift of teaching, their ears are open to the facts. They want to know each detail. And so oftentimes they hear and see what we don't. Then, for example, there is the great delight in studying and researching. For example, a person who has the gift of teaching, they love to study. Now, here's the issue. Sometimes the person who has the gift of teaching is just happy learning it. And here's what happens. If that person happens to be a pastor and he loves to study, and when he gets up to preach and to teach, his goal, what satisfies him is that he's imparted knowledge. Well, something's missing. Part of the problem is, here's somebody who probably has the gift of teaching and who's just satisfied having studied, worked hard, given the truth, they're happy. And the problem is this. Listen, proclamation without transformation in people's lives is just passing words. There are many people who stand in classrooms who know all about the text but do not know the person, Jesus Christ. Because, listen, if your goal is simply knowledge, if what satisfies you is the fact that you just know and you have no desire to share it, there's something missing. The person with the gift of teaching who is walking in the Spirit is not only satisfied with knowing, but they want to tell it. Truth is to be presented for the purpose not of just people gaining knowledge, but that God would transform their life. Proclamation for the purpose of transformation in the life of the person who's heard it. Now, as a parent, for example, you see, just giving children, for example, information, but it's application and helping them to see. And you see, the teacher must be willing to be open and transparent and say, you know what, I failed at this point. Here's a lesson God taught me, and here's how, this is what he had to do in my life to get me to learn that.

think you got off course? What was happening in your life? What was your environment like when you stepped out of the will of God? Who was in your life when that happened? Why do you think that happened? And so they're going to say, well, why did you make this decision? What happened here? You know what their goal is? Their goal is to start from the beginning to retrace the wrong steps to help you understand where you got off track in order to get you back on track to be the person God wants you to be. The gift of teaching is extremely important. Now, you don't have to have that spiritual gift to practice everything I've talked about. But listen, the motivation for the gift of teaching is, what's the truth? Truth. They're motivated for truth. But they must also be motivated for transformation of life. Now watch this. There are a lot of people out there who have trusted Jesus Christ as their Savior. Never been to college, never been to a seminary, don't have any degrees, names not in the paper, not on radio, not on television, none of that. Godly people who have great godly wisdom. Do not underestimate the power of the work of God in a person's life because they don't have this degree or that degree or the other. For example, my grandfather never went past the sixth grade. And certainly never, he probably didn't even know where college was. Never went to college, never went to seminary. The four basic truths, four basic principles that have guided me all of my life, I heard from my grandfather, who was a preacher, who'd never been in a school. Don't underestimate people that you know who are godly people. And they have godly wisdom granted to them by the Holy Spirit because they have read this book and read this book. I happen to have his Bible. And all the edges are solid black. And some of them are torn. When I looked through his Bible, I may have seen 5 or 10 maybe pencil marks, but could quote it coming and going. All teachers aren't seminary students or theologians of the type. There are some people who have godly wisdom, who know the Word of God, who are very, very practical, that you and I must not overlook in life. I'd rather go to somebody who says, I seen Jesus, which is incorrect English, who's really seen him, than to someone who says, I saw him, but never did. You want godly wisdom, and godly teachers can give us godly knowledge. It is the Spirit of God who makes you wise. Now listen carefully. You have all the knowledge in the world you want, but if you don't allow the Spirit of God to apply to your heart, you can be knowledgeable without wisdom. Wisdom is the result of obedience to the Word of the living God. That's the source of wisdom. Not talking to people. The source of genuine wisdom is obedience to God. Read the book of Proverbs and you'll find that's exactly what it says. It's the result of obedience to God. So what is our responsibility? To take truth that you and I hear. To take this truth and apply it to our hearts. And as we apply the truth of the Word of God to our heart, and we watch God work in our life, what happens? We become wise. We become wise because we see how God works. We understand the ways of God. We see Him working in people's lives. We're able to relate what He's doing to the truth of God's Word, the facts. Of how did He work in Abraham's life, Moses' life, Joseph's life? How did He work in Daniel's life, in Paul's life, in Timothy's life, in Peter's life? How did He work in their lives? You can have all the truth that you want, but until you're able, listen, and are willing to apply the truth, see how God operates, and let Him work this in your life, you're unwise. And you and I can look around us and see in the American society, most American heroes are total disasters. Because you know what makes them heroes? The magazines and the television and the media. You know who the wise people are? People who are in the Word of God
and people who know that they're absolutely

0: totally dependent upon God. People who walk in the ways of God. Because you see, when it's all over, your popularity, your prosperity, your human knowledge, your recognition, your prestige, your prominence, all of your wealth, none of that will make you wise, because look around to see people who've got all of that and what a total disaster they are in life. You know why? Because they've got everything but the truth. And they've applied all the world's principles. And they got to the top or somewhere close to it. And oftentimes they get to whatever the world calls a top. And you know what happens? They topple over. For the simple reason, you cannot violate the truths of the Word of the living God. You cannot. Now, let me just simply close with this. I was out west photographing, and I went down into this canyon with my friends, and it's about 25-minute, pretty straight down with switchbacks. Took us about 45 minutes to get out, really giving it our best to get out. So we're down there photographing, and all of a sudden, here comes two gentlemen. Never saw him before. And he asked me if I were not standing. I told him yes. And so he begins his conversation. Starts talking about God and about the Bible. And so I'm listening. About 3 minutes into that, I thought, well, now, what's this all about? And then he began to tell me what he believed. I didn't ask him. He was just telling me what he believed. And so we got in this discussion, and what he was trying to do is to convince me that I was wrong and he was right. And so I listened to him for a while, and so finally it all came to surface. I said, well, tell me about the God you believe in. Well, you should have heard it. It is a God that he created in his own mind. And I listened to him. And I realized, here's a man who is so frustrated. He, listen, he knew things I didn't know. He could tell me things archaeologically that I didn't know and didn't think that was really necessarily all that important. He could tell me all these facts and figures. And I thought to myself, what a shame. Here's a man who has all this knowledge. And he and his friend walked down in that canyon. He didn't even have a camera. He walked down in that canyon to find me, to argue with me about what he believed, as if to convince me, because he wasn't about to be convinced of anything. And the frustration and the hurt and the pain, instead of responding correctly, he just decided to be angry at God. And in his anger, he decided, he wouldn't say this, but he decided to create his own God. And I could say to him, my God has given me the greatest sense of peace and joy and contentment. Your God hasn't given you any of that. This is a man-made God that you're serving. And the truth is, you're going to end up one of these days in the greatest disappointment of your life when you recognize that all of this talk is your attempt to escape the God whom you walked away from. Knowledge is not the issue. It is a personal, intimate relationship with Jesus Christ. And then the Holy Spirit will help you to understand the truth of God's Word. And you'll understand the ways of God and how He operates, how He works. There won't be a place for pride and arrogance, but humility, submission, and surrender to the will of Almighty God. That attitude make you a great teacher. That attitude make you a great Christian. That attitude make you a great witness. That attitude God will use to help you to have an impact on other people, because you're presenting the truth lived out in your life. And that's where contentment, joy, and peace comes from.
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1: 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Parents need to lead and teach their kids. Parents also need to listen attentively. Here's a moment with Charles Stanley.
0: And this is where parents must be willing to be open with their children. And not just teach, but you ought to do this, you ought to do that, you ought to do the other. And I remember one time we took a survey in our college department at First Baptist. Years ago, never forget it. And that one of the questions was, what is the biggest problem you have with your parents? Especially this was about fathers. 95% of the college kids, and we had somewhere around a couple of hundred at that time, 95% of them said, my dad's never wrong. You know what it said? He does all the talking. You have to learn to be a good listener. And here's what happens. When a child does not feel like that their parents genuinely listen to them, you're not listening. And the parents thinking about this, thinking about that, doing this, doing that, and he wants to change the conversation to the job, and the mother talks about her vocation, what she's done, and the kids just say, okay, might as well give up. Listen very carefully. If you do not learn to listen to your children when they're very young and when they become teenagers, you're too busy thinking about what you want to talk about, and you're not willing to listen to them. There will come a day when you want to listen to them and they don't want to talk to you. Very important you and I learn to listen.
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10: The Apostle Paul was hurting. 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Yet Paul did not despair because he possessed the weapon of comfort in the midst of trials. 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
14: 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They don't know Jesus Christ. 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
13: 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Now, this series is all about who Jesus really is, not the Jesus of popular opinion, but the Jesus of the Bible, God Himself, who stepped into our world. And in this final message, we'll see the day when Jesus returns to rule and reign on this earth from Jerusalem. You see, one day the Lord Himself is going to set up His kingdom, right here where we live. Every government, every ruler will bow to Him. It's the answer to that prayer we've prayed so many times, Your will be done on earth as it is in heaven. So today, Pastor Jack teaches us that Jesus will reign in justice and also in mercy. You see, none of us really wants what we deserve. We want His mercy, and that mercy comes only through Jesus Christ. Now with his message called Christ and His Millennial Rule, here's pastor and Bible teacher Jack Hibbs.
14: If you've ever been sick, there's good nurses and then there's great nurses. And you know what makes the great nurse better than the good nurse? They both know the same thing. The great nurse is the one that comes and pets you on the head or strokes your hand or somehow does something about your pain. I don't want a nurse to come up and say, well, you know why you're in such pain is because you've got a 4 foot long, you know, and that's why. Well, thank you very much. I feel better now that I know this. No, I want a nurse to come up and say, listen, you're going to make it, buddy. In fact, you know what? And you know, when you're just like a child, those of you who have young kids, when they stub their toe or get hurt, at least our pediatrician told us the right thing. You ought to try this. When your child is hurt, pick them up, grab them, hold them, and take your fingernails and just scratch their back or rub their back or whatever it is. Even if they've got a boo-boo on their finger, scratch their back or rub their other arm. Give their senses a pleasant stimulant. It overrides or comforts the pain that they're focused on. Mercy! Give me that kind of a nurse, and I'll do better. Give me that kind of a doctor, and I'll get better probably quicker. God is into giving mercy. Why would you be such a fool as to reject God's mercy? He will execute justice on you. He will execute His righteousness on you. But He extends mercy, and mercy only comes through the person of Jesus Christ. God's mercy comes. Secondly, this morning we see that God's creation shall be healed. When Jesus Christ comes, and only when Jesus Christ comes, shall the creation be ultimately healed. Now, I don't want to derail you at all, but last week we talked about the second coming, and there is a deceptive act that Satan will do through the Antichrist, and there will be a temporary healing of nature. The Antichrist will deceive the world temporarily, but Jesus will come, and He's going to implement a healing to the earth. Isaiah 65, verse 17. Isaiah 65:17 says, Behold, I will create a new heaven and a new earth, for the former will not come to mind, neither shall it be remembered. Be glad and rejoice forever in what I create, for I will create Jerusalem to be a delight and its people a joy. I will rejoice over Jerusalem and take delight in her people. The sound of weeping and crying will be heard in her no more. Never again will there be any infant who lives but a few days, or an old man who does not live out his years. And he who dies at the age of 100 will be thought to be a youth. During the millennium, Jesus is so going to rejuvenate the environment that longevity is going to increase in the lives of those mortals that have lived into the kingdom. That's pretty cool. When somebody dies during the millennium at the age of 100, people are going to say, what happened? Why'd he die? Longevity is going to increase. You're going to say, well, I don't believe it. Well, you know, read your Bible. When the environment was more pure, Noah and Enoch and others, Methuselah lived a long time. Scientists tell us this is true. Scientific evidence proves that this is a fact. You know, every 7 years, your body goes through a metabolic purging and tries to rejuvenate itself. Did you know your heart, when examined, has been a tool made that can beat forever? The tools of your body have been engineered to live forever. Death is a mystery. Until you read the Bible, it says death came into the world because man sinned. During the millennium, men will live long periods of time before they die. And a person who dies at the age of 100 will be considered a person to be as one who dies in their youth today. Amazing. God will heal the earth. How so? He's going to restore the physical creation. Isaiah 55, 11, 12, and 13. So shall my word go forth from my mouth. It shall not return unto me void. It shall accomplish what I please. And it shall prosper in that thing for which I have sent it. For you shall go out with joy and be led forth with peace. The mountains and the hills shall break forth into singing before you. And all the trees of the field will clap their hands. Instead of thorns coming up, cypress trees will arise. And instead of briars, there shall come up the myrtle tree. Isn't that beautiful? Isn't that interesting? The millennium, when he comes, is going to be a wonderful restoration to the creation. Now look at this picture. Some of you recognize this, don't you? Mirror Lake, just north up here in Yosemite. It's a beautiful sight. You know what? According to the book of Isaiah and the book of Jeremiah, this stinks. When the kingdom is established by Christ and his healing goes out to the environment, this is going to look probably like an alley. Look at this beautiful sight, and yet it's under the bondage of sin. Did you know that? The Bible says it's under the bondage of sin. Creation is, nature is. Well, consider this as well. Look at that image and listen to this verse, Zechariah 14, verse 8. And in that day, there shall be living waters that flow forth from Jerusalem, half of them toward the Mediterranean Sea, half of them toward the Dead Sea, both in summer and winter, it will occur. And the Lord shall be king over all of the earth. In that day, it shall be, the Lord is one, his name is one, and the land shall be turned into a garden. This is Wyoming. This is the Great Falls there in the Grand Canyon of the Yellowstone National Park. But just think about this for a moment. When Jesus Christ comes, it says that his foot is going to touch the Mount of Olives, and it's going to cleave northward and southward, leaving a great canyon. And a river is going to come out, and it's going to go out to the healing of the world. The Dead Sea is going to be healed, which is, you know why they call it the Dead Sea? It's 1,300 feet below sea level. Sometimes some of the hottest temperatures on earth are recorded there. Not only that, but it is the deadest of water. It's dead. It's sterilized. It's so salty. It's the most saline body of water on the face of the earth, more than Salt Lake and more than Salt and Sea. God's going to give it life. Jesus is going to give it life. Zephaniah chapter 3. There's a book you haven't heard in a while. Zephaniah. You probably read that today in your devotions on your way to church, didn't you? Zephaniah 3:14 says, sing, O daughter of Zion, and shout, O Israel. Be glad and rejoice with all your heart, O daughter of Jerusalem. The Lord has taken away your judgments, and he has cast out your enemy. The King of Israel, the Lord, is in the midst of you, and you shall see disaster no more. This is a beautiful, beautiful shot and testimony of God's restoration of what he's going to do. And he's going to do it from Jerusalem. Look with me again. Creation will be maintained by him personally. Yeah, maintained. How so? Just simply this. Ezekiel 47 tells us, verse 9, that swarms of living creatures will live wherever that river flows. There will be large numbers of fish because this water flows there and makes the salt water fresh. So where the river flows, everything will live. That is going to be a beautiful, beautiful time. Look at this. Now somebody climbed up that mountaintop to take that shot. Look how lush and beautiful that is. And yet it's still under the confines and requirements and demands of sin. We live in a fallen world. It's important that we understand that. I want you to keep hold of that because we go to the third point, which is this, and it's extremely important. Creation shall be renewed spiritually. So wait a minute. What do you mean creation shall be renewed spiritually? Well, jot down Romans chapter 8, verse 21 for one thing. Romans 8, 21 tells us, because the creation itself also will be delivered from the bondage of sin or corruption into the glorious liberty of the children of God. That will happen during the millennium. For we know that the whole creation groans and labors with birth pains even until now. Now, I don't want to personify creation too much. But let me ask you something. Let me just play with you for a moment here. When Jesus told the Pharisees, remember when the Pharisee says, Jesus, shut your disciples up. Jesus says, I tell you, if they were to keep quiet, these very rocks and stones would cry out. Was Jesus exaggerating, lying, or misleading them? No, he can't do that. He's God. I only wished for a moment that Jesus would have looked at the disciples and said, okay, shh. Wouldn't that have been cool? The boulders would have went, Hosanna! Praise the Lord! And the little pebbles would have went, Hosanna! Praise the Lord! It would have been the ultimate, you know, rock concert. It would have been perfect. When he says that in the fields, the trees will clap their hands. Now, trees don't have hands. But trees have leaves. You ever been under a tree, a great tree in a big wind? It's awesome. He says, man, when my son is enthroned in Jerusalem and righteousness reigns, the trees of the field will clap their hands. It's going to be a great time. There'll be a spiritual renewal. I'm not saying that the tree is God or even a spiritual entity. No, I'm not saying that by any means. I had you New Agers excited there for a second, didn't I? There's no life in a crystal. There's no life as redeeming value in a tree. Yes, there's life in a tree, but there's not redemptive life. Hate to say this, but even your little cute cat or dog has a soul. It doesn't have a spirit. Jesus didn't die for your cat or your dog. He died for humans. He died for us. But in an amazing way, creation is going to be liberated from the bondage that mankind is held to right now. Could it be that the whales, you know, they're out in the water saying, when is this whaling thing going to stop or whatever? I don't know. It's just somehow nature is going to identify with the redemption of the sons of men, sons of mankind, sons of God, his children. It's going to be an awesome day.
16: 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And now, let's get back to today's message. Once again, here's Pastor Jack.
14: And thirdly, mankind shall know the Lord. Mankind shall know the Lord. Now listen to this carefully. Hebrews chapter 8, verse 10. Hebrews 8, 10 begins there and it says, for this is the covenant that I will make with the house of Israel. After those days, saith the Lord, I will put my laws into their mind and write them on their hearts, and I will be their God, and they will be my people. None of them shall teach his neighbor, and none of them shall say to his neighbor, know the Lord, for all shall know me. That's an interesting passage. During the millennium, the world will know of the Lord himself. Listen, will the world all be converted? No, because sad to say, at the end of 1,000 years, the Bible says that there will be those living who will refuse the lordship, the kingship of Jesus Christ. Hey, let me ask you something right now. Do you believe that Jesus Christ exists? Can you even say now, yeah, I believe in God, but is he the Lord of your life? Do you say that Jesus is God and that he's king, he's creator, there's nobody else but him? But nobody at work can tell you from anybody else, that nobody in your neighborhood can distinguish you being different. Don't get me wrong, I'm not saying you should be obnoxious. I'm saying you should be a Christian. Well, you know, I'm not outward about things. Let me ask you this. When your boss or when your coworker is sick, can't you say to them, I'm going to pray for you, or I've prayed for you? You know, maybe you couldn't remember the 5 ways of leading somebody to Christ, but you can say to them, you know, I'm a Christian, I'm going to pray for you. Can't you say it? Or are you embarrassed? Remember, the one who you claim to follow was suspended on a cross, naked, and died for you. Died for me. I can turn to my friend at work and say, you know what, I'll pray for your marriage situation, or I'll pray for your sick child. You don't have to stand in a soapbox to do that. You know, write them a note. I'm praying for your family. I'm praying for your condition. Can the world tell the difference that we know him? In that time, during the millennial age, everyone will know the Lord. Then why do some perish without God during that period of time? For the same reason why it's happening today. People know about Jesus Christ. They don't know Jesus Christ. They're religious, but they don't know him. Man shall see his earthly rule. The world will see it. So much so, Zechariah 13, verse 6 tells us that he will be questioned. Where did you get these wounds in your body? Where did they come from, Jesus? And Jesus will say to them, I received them in the house of my friends. Isn't that interesting? Oh, these wounds, these scars, they're a result of my first coming to Jerusalem. People didn't believe in me and rejected me. And I was taken out of the land of the living and beaten and crucified. Secondly, man shall enjoy his benefits if they believe in him or not. The blessings of God will swallow the earth. And that's a wonderful thing. The Bible says, you know, it's the goodness of God that leads a man to repentance. Read the fine print. If the goodness of God doesn't lead you to repent and believe in him, he'll use other means. But no one perishes from this globe having first decided to bow the knee to Jesus or not. I don't care who you are. I had a friend of mine tell me the other day that his mother, who was a tremendously godly woman, became ill and slipped into a coma, and was in a coma for 2 years. And during that period of time, her sons came back to know the Lord. And the week after they came back, they're now older in life. She was very, very old. The week that they came back to know the Lord, she died. Now, I don't know if you've ever talked to somebody who's been in a coma, but a lot of people who've been in a coma have come out and said, I heard everything. I was very aware. I was just locked inside my body. Could it be that someone had prayed for you, or even now is even praying for you? Maybe this woman was praying for her sons in her comatose state. When her ministry apparently seemed to be done, her sons came back home, stuck being the prodigal. The benefits of God. You may be an evolutionist or an atheist right now, and you're enjoying the benefits of God. You know, my God created the molecular structure of the air that you're breathing right now. Do you know that he could change that structure right before it enters your lungs, or he can just, from right where you're sitting in your vicinity, extract the three necessary components of the air that we breathe, and you suffocate now? Well, I don't believe it. Well, if that's real, have them do it to me now. Somebody said that to Billy Graham on the campus of Harvard. If God is God, this young man said to Billy Graham, I'm giving him 5 minutes to strike me dead. Billy Graham, in a moment of genius, said, my son, do you think you can exhaust the patience of God in 5 minutes? That's not Billy Graham. That's the Holy Spirit talking. Well, if God is God, have him do this. Have him do this. No, my friend, you know what? If you knew who you were dealing with, you'd be the one jumping through the hoops. There's a day that he's going to come and judge in righteousness. And the beautiful thing is you can cash in on the deal this morning that Jesus took all of your sins penalty, all of your sins debt, and paid up front for it. You just need to come and enjoy his wonderful benefits that he has provided. And finally, man shall vote upon his throne. That is, that in that time, near the end of the millennium, the scripture says that men will change their hearts toward the Lord and go against him. And the Bible says, they'll finally get their prayer answered. It says simply in the book of Revelation that when they turn and encircle Jerusalem to attack it, it says that fire comes down out of the atmosphere and consumes them dead. It's over. I mean, that's all that's mentioned. Well, if God is God, let him consume me. Let him eat me in his judgment and in his fire. Do you think you can exhaust the patience of God? He loves you so much that he's given you wealth that you can't even imagine. You're clothed this morning. You're breathing. You're here. You're either full or hungry or whatever, all because God has given you life. In this series that we now complete here and now, we ought to be able to say, I know Jesus and his person and his authority better. And if you've been holding out on him, now's the time for you to say, all right, Lord, it's all yours. In fact, while we're closing, the worship group can come forward. I want to lay out to three different groups of people this morning this challenge. First of all, Christians, we need to get ready. We need to walk ready. We need to be ready for him. We need to know what the Bible says. Stop being ignorant about the scriptures. When somebody knocks on your door, stop drawing your curtain shut and hiding behind the doorknob. When those guys in the 10-speed pull up or those other guys with the briefcases come knocking on your door, open that door up and say, my Jesus said you'd be coming in the last days. Come on in. I've got the answers for you. Let's turn to the Bible. Christian, the Bible says we better be able to give an answer to everyone who asks of us, a reason for the hope that lies within us, and to give it to them with respect and with meekness. Let's do it. It's not an option. You've got to do it. The second group of people are those that might in here be atheists or evolutionists. The Bible says that the fool has said in his heart there is no God. Notice, the fool has said where? In his heart, because he can't say it in his head. The evidence is overwhelming. The engineer, great designer, the creator, the master engineer lives. You know it in your head. It's your heart you're trying to convince. And you deceive your heart by saying, there is no God, there is no God, there is no God. And you'll crawl under every little rock trying to find some new evidence. And you find it and you herald it as the new thing. And I've got the link and it's all going to be. And then as we apply scientific research, a couple months later, it's found out to be nothing again. It speaks of the design creator.
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21: You know, Ronald Reagan believed self-government required something that government could never replace, responsibility in the hands of the people. In his 1981 inaugural address, Reagan warned against the idea that America had become too complicated to be governed by its citizens. Reagan asked, "If no one among us is capable of governing himself, then who among us has the capacity to govern someone else?" For Reagan, limited government was not about having no government. It was about remembering where responsibility begins, with individuals, families, communities, and the people themselves. Because when government assumes every responsibility, citizens gradually surrender their own. Self-government asks more of us than dependence ever will, and freedom requires a people willing to govern themselves before asking government to do it for them.
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Ah, the great Mac Powell starting off another edition and another week of a 30-minute Selah with his song titled Jesus You Are. My friends, welcome back into the program. Yes, indeed, this is a 30-minute Selah right here on WEZE and WRO. We start off another week together, my friends, here on this Monday. Kevin Chrism with you here, your host, as always, bringing to you your daily dose of uplifting Christian music for a short half-hour pause in our day-to-day life, allowing us to come together, reset, refocus, recharge our spirit, bring us closer to God through this truly wonderful Christian music. Thank you so much for being here, as you always are, telling all your family, your friends, your loved ones all about this wonderful program. Hope you all had a good weekend and a good start to your Monday here as we make our way through another week. A lot of great music to get to here, Monday through Friday with you. Here on WEZE and WROL, starting off on this Monday, some great music. So without any further ado, let's get back into the music. Mac Powell, start our show off here today. We'll turn things over now to a great female vocalist. We know her well, the great Lauren Daigle, with her arrangement of the song Trust in You, here on this Monday edition of a 30-Minute Selah on WEZE and WROL.

0: The great Chris Tomlin here on the show with his arrangement of the song I Will Follow here on a 30-minute Sela. My friends, welcome back into the program right here on WEZE and WROL. 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I do hope you're enjoying the music thus far here on this Monday. We're making our way through another week together, my friends, here on the show as we approach the midway portion of the show. So as we always do, we'll take a short pause from the music, come right back for a couple of closing songs after. For the first time this week, we will turn to our daily devotional.
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2: We've all heard the saying, if it feels good, do it. Certainly our world and all the social media sites seem to foster this kind of idea. Whether it's indulging in some kind of physical pleasure or promoting just to worship a God who's always about us feeling good, we've got to recognize the arbiter of truth is not how we feel about anything. It really is about how things square with Scripture. Certain notions about God, they may tickle our ears, as it's put in the Bible. It may sound pleasant, but at the same time, it'll produce a tragic outcome. So don't embrace these cliched platitudes or create some kind of imaginary theological world that has nothing to do with the God that really is. Instead, let us hold tenaciously to the word of truth.

Ah, the great Brandon Lake on the show with a song titled Hallelujah here on A 30-Minute Sela. My friends, welcome back into the program after a quick break here on A 30-Minute Sela. Kevin Chrisman with you here today, getting ready to round out the rest of this Monday edition of the show. Do hope you enjoyed the music and, of course, enjoying yourselves on this Monday as well. Well, my friends, we're back with you tomorrow, same time, same place, for another edition of our show for our Tuesday edition of the program, A 30-Minute Sela. And as you head back out there on this Monday, the start of our week, do be safe, do take care of yourselves and one another. And as always, may God bless each and every one of you. Back to you tomorrow, same time, same place, for another edition of A 30-Minute Sela. My friends, thank you so much for being here, as you always are. Can't stress that enough. We're honored to be with you, and do hope you're enjoying this wonderful music. Each time we're on the air, we gain a listener. That much is true. So thank you very much indeed. Alrighty then, as we head back out there on this Monday, be safe, be well. Turn things over now to close out this Monday edition of the show with the great Phil Wickham, of course, asking us all to praise the Lord here on this Monday edition of A 30-Minute Sela. Closing out now on WEZ and WROL, here is the great Phil Wickham with Praise the Lord. Take care, my friends, and as always, I do wish you all the very best.

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3: You know, Ronald Reagan believed self-government required something that government could never replace, responsibility in the hands of the people. In his 1981 inaugural address, Reagan warned against the idea that America had become too complicated to be governed by its citizens. Reagan asked, "If no one among us is capable of governing himself, then who among us has the capacity to govern someone else?" For Reagan, limited government was not about having no government. It was about remembering where responsibility begins, with individuals, families, communities, and the people themselves. Because when government assumes every responsibility, citizens gradually surrender their own. Self-government asks more of us than dependence ever will. And freedom requires a people willing to govern themselves before asking government to do it for them.
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8: 1968, the eyes of Americans were glued to their television screens that Christmas Eve. And they were not looking for Santa Claus and his reindeer. The Apollo 8 with James Lovell and William Anders and Mission Commander Frank Borman was circling the moon. 3 days before, launched on December 21, 1968, the Apollo 8 traveled to the moon in 3 days. It orbited 10 times in over 20 hours. This was a magnificent space feat, a magnificent first for America. It was the first manned spaceflight to leave Earth's orbit. It was the first crewed voyage to return to Earth from another celestial body, Earth's moon. And you may remember as the astronauts circled the moon, Jim Lovell radioed back to Earth, and he said, "The vast loneliness is awe-inspiring. It makes you realize just what you have back there on Earth." The astronauts commented later that looking at Earth from the vantage point of space took their breath away. But then on that Christmas Eve, William Anders began to read that significant message. For all the people on Earth, the crew of Apollo 8 has a message that we would like to send you. They began to read Genesis chapter 1, verse 1 to 4. And Americans stood there with bated breath, hearts beating a little faster, awestruck as they heard those words, "In the beginning, God created the heavens and the earth. And the earth was without form and void, and darkness was on the face of the deep. And the Spirit of God was hovering over the face of the waters. Then God said, 'Let there be light,' and there was light. And God saw the light that it was good, and God divided the light from the darkness." In the beginning, God created the heavens and the earth. You and I are not a genetic accident. We're not merely genes and chromosomes that came together accidentally. We're not merely skin covering bones. We're not some haphazard arrangement of cellular molecules. In the beginning, God created the heavens and the earth. God's creative works reveal an all-powerful, all-loving, all-intelligent designer. If you look at the laws of the universe, if you look at the way the universe operates, if you look at our environment, our environment speaks of order. It speaks of symmetry. It speaks of design. And where there is design, there must be a designer. Where there's intelligent design, there must be an intelligent designer. In fact, David in the Psalms, in Psalm 19, verse 1, said, "The heavens declare the glory of God." And indeed they do. As we look into the heavens magnificently declare God's wisdom, strength, power, and glory. All of creation, from the vastness of the heavens to the minuteness of the design of shells in the ocean, reveals this Creator God. This God who's the lover of the infinite. This God who is a magnificent artistic designer. This God that created the heavens and the stars. Let's journey tonight and look at some of that magnificent evidence that indeed he's a marvelous creator. Our sun is 93 million miles from Earth. What if it were 50 million miles from Earth? What would happen? The Earth would be consumed and burned up. What if it were 150 million miles away from Earth? What would happen? We'd freeze. A loving Creator God put the sun just in the right place to provide for us all of the health-giving benefits of those sun's rays that we need. Can you think about the immensity of the universe? Alpha Centauri, our nearest star. Our what star? Nearest star is 26 trillion miles away. Now, to get a little glimpse of what 26 trillion miles is, if you were able to ride in the fastest spacecraft, if we traveled on Voyager spacecraft, the fastest vehicle ever constructed, it would take us 70,000 years to arrive at Alpha Centauri, the first star. the closest star. Quite a magnificent when you look at the vastness of the heavens and you think of the symmetry and design, you think there must be an incredibly intelligent designer that designed all nature. And he must be all wise, all intelligent, and incredibly all powerful. There are 200 billion stars in the Milky Way galaxy alone. There are a million galaxies in the bowl of the Big Dipper. If you just think of the Big Dipper, it is so vast. Space is so awe-inspiring, it's difficult for the human mind to comprehend it. There are 125 billion visible galaxies in the universe. Just the galaxies, each one having tens of millions of stars, the visible galaxies, and scientists are discovering, and astronomers, new galaxies all the time, 125 billion galaxies. Wasn't the psalmist right when he said, Psalm 19:1, is not God in the height of the heaven, and see the highest of stars, how lofty they are? That statement is not only theologically true, it's scientifically true. When you think of the vastness of space, when you think of the height of the stars, and then Jeremiah chapter 33, verse 22 says, the host of heaven cannot be numbered. Now, let me share something fascinating with you. When Jeremiah wrote that text, Jeremiah 33, 22, the host of heaven cannot be numbered, there were no vast electronic telescopes at all. If you go out into the heavens, we are told if you count the stars that you can see with your eye through a handheld telescope, you'll have 5,119. Now, if you don't believe me, please, get your telescope and go out there. 1, 2, 3, 4, 5, 6. You count those, and if you get less, you missed one. Recount, please. If you get more, you added one. Please recount. Because I am told by reliable sources that through a handheld telescope, you can see 5,119 stars. But Jeremiah writes, the host of heaven cannot be numbered. You know, it is, the story is told of Napoleon that his sailors were arguing over the existence of God one night. And they were traveling on a boat down the Seine River in France. And Napoleon that night stood there and listened to their argument. Then Napoleon simply said to them, gentlemen, who made the stars? And he left them to ponder the vastness of space, the infinite nature of space. All around us, our environment speaks to us. All around us, echoing and re-echoing down the corridors of time. All around us, the stars and the infinite nature of the universe speaks to us of this God that loves, this God that cares, this God of wisdom, this God of intelligence, this God of design. The Earth travels at 134 miles a second through the atmosphere. But this Earth is traveling in orbit. Other planets are traveling, and the stars, like great water skiers, passing back and forth underneath the ropes. These planets travel through space. It's amazing that they don't collide as they travel at these phenomenal speeds. Who holds them in his hand? I love that old song. He's got the whole world. Where? In his hands, and he does. My friend, who keeps all these heavenly bodies in order? Our environment, the natural world, speaks to our senses of a God that can order the planets and a God that can order our lives. In the book Wonder Worlds, page 13, it says, mere matter cannot be endowed with such capacity. That is the capacity of order and design. The universe is not a haphazard aggregation of accidental bodies moving without system and working order. It is the work of omnipotence. The Bible is true. God created the world. The words of the astronauts are true. In the beginning, what is it? Finish it with me, please. In the beginning, God created the heavens and the earth. It is the work of omnipotence. The sun rises and sets on time. It's predictable. The tides come in and out on time. It's predictable. The God that causes those planets not to collide, the God that causes the sun to rise and set on time, the God that causes the tides to come a certain distance, and he says you can come here and come no farther. This God of order and design and symmetry, this God of planning, has a plan for your life, and he plans good for you. All of nature speaks of his care and his concern and his love. And if he's caring for the birds, if he cares for all nature, certainly he cares for the crowning act of his creation, human beings. Our ecosystem is perfectly balanced. Rain falls into the oceans and rivers. It evaporates and goes back up into the clouds. It comes down again as rain, and the water we drink is older than the pyramids. What a perfectly designed ecosystem, designed by this amazing and loving God.
9: We'll be right back with Pastor Mark Finley. We thank you for listening and hope you're enjoying today's message. Our mission is to

Walking and looking at the trees, say to yourself, the earth is filled with the goodness of the Lord. In spite of the evil in our world and the suffering and the sorrow and disappointment, all goodness is not gone. And every day as the sun rises, God bathes this earth with goodness. And every day as we breathe in fresh air, God bathes this world with goodness. And as we drink pure crystalline water and it inspires and invigorates our body, God bathes our bodies in this world with goodness. The natural world around us speaks of his love. It speaks of his care. It speaks of his plan for our lives. Our environment around us is health-giving and life-giving. Let's look tonight at some of the properties in our environment that are so life-giving. Richard Loeff, in his book on dealing with children, talks about lost in the woods. And he talks about a generation growing up in city environments. And he points out that new research indicates that healthy childhood development contributes to physical and emotional health if we spend time in nature. In other words, children who spend time in nature are a lot more healthy than if they are not in nature. And Loeff in his book cites research that indicates that we were made for a garden, that the more time we spend in natural environment, the healthier we become. I was interested in some research done by Andrea Faber-Taylor and Francis Kuo from the University of Illinois. The title of the article was Mother Nature Helps Kids with ADHD Concentrate. And it pointed out that if you have kids with ADHD and you can get them out into the sunshine and fresh air in a garden-like environment, even for 20 minutes a day, their research from the University of Illinois indicates that it makes a significant difference and it has a calming effect on those children. We came from a garden. We were made to return to that garden. Let's look at the benefits of sunlight from a physiological standpoint. Sunlight enhances our immune systems. It lifts our spirits. It improves our sleep and increases our energy. If you want to strengthen your immune system, get out in the sunshine. If you feel a little discouraged, walk out in the sunshine. If you want to sleep better, walk in the sunshine. Dr. Cummings, in his book, 8 Secrets of a Healthy 100, page 61, says, sunlight increases serotonin, a happiness brain chemical. Reduced serotonin levels have been associated with many disorders, including ADHD, irritability, depression, chronic fatigue syndrome, and nausea. So you're feeling a little bit irritable. Go out in the sunshine. Take a walk. That sunshine will help to produce serotonin. Your nerves will be calmed, and you'll walk in feeling like everything is all right. Billy was a young man living in East Los Angeles. Billy had an incredibly troubled past. Billy stayed out late at night, ran with the wrong crowd. His life was going down, down, down. Dr. Cummings at that time was a youth director in the Southeastern California Conference, and a pastor called Dr. Cummings and said, look, I have a troubled kid. We don't know what to do with him. Would you take him to a Christian Adventist summer camp for 8 weeks? Maybe it'll turn him around. Dr. Cummings had real questions about that. And he said, look, we'll give the kid a trial of a week. You'll read this story and imagine a healthy 100. And as Dr. Cummings prayed about it, he said, I really want to help this boy, but I know if I put him in with all the other kids in camp, we may really have some trouble. He remembered that they had a wilderness camp. And he went to the director of the wilderness camp and he said, I have a challenge for you and I want you to take on this young boy, Billy. He's a troubled youth from East LA, but I'd like you to take him camping. I'd like you to take him out in the meadows and spend a week with him there. Camping, cooking in the outdoors, sitting under the stars, hiking the mountains. Billy came for a week and in 1 week his life was dramatically changed. He ended up spending the entire summer at that camp. He fell in love with nature so much and the God of nature that Billy wanted to instruct others in what he learned about. Here's a kid living in the jungle,
that came back.

0: back to a garden, and it made all the difference in his life. When you feel tense and stressed out, when you feel oppressed by the dark clouds of discouragement, get out in the sunshine and recognize that as you do that, God's love is shining upon you. You see, throughout the Bible, light is a symbol of God's shining presence. Light is a symbol of God's love in the Bible. When Genesis says, "Let there be light," not only was there physical light, but the presence of God was coming to create a world. Light speaks of a God who daily surrounds us and guides us with his presence. Light in the Bible is a symbol of the very presence of God. Psalm 4 verse 6 says, "Let the light of your face shine upon us." So when I take a walk in the sunshine, I remember Psalm 4 verse 6. God, let the light of your face shine upon me. Not only do I walk in the sunshine and think about the serotonin that is being generated in my brain chemicals, but I'm thinking about the reality of the fact that light represents God's presence. And I say, "Lord, I'm surrounded in your presence." Too often, my eyes are focused on earth. Too often, the problems of earth weigh me down. Too often, the burdens of earth are pressing out on my shoulders. Too often, the dark clouds surround me. But the sunlight reminds me of the sunlight of God's love. It reminds me of a God that smiles upon me, a God that is indeed speaking to me through light. Light speaks of a continual presence of God. He'll never lead us or never forsake us in the dark moments of our life. In the discouraging moments in our life, when the darkness of divorce hits your family, when the darkness of sickness surrounds you, when the darkness of a business going sour surrounds you, the sun still shines in the sky, reminding you that the light of God's presence has not left you. Psalm 36, verse 9, please read it with me. "For with you is the fountain of life. In your light, we see light." He is the fountain of life. And all of light represents the light that he has for your life. Even in darkness, God lights up your future. Even in darkness, God illuminates a pathway before you. There are no dead ends with God. When you are in the tunnel of darkness, look through that darkness and see the light of his love shining upon you. Now, light speaks of a God who constantly illuminates our darkness. Millions of people are confused about the meaning of their lives. They're saying, "Is life just getting up in the morning, wolfing down a cup of coffee, eating a glazed donut on the way to work, going to work and working all day, coming home at 5 o'clock, eating supper, watching television, doing it the same thing the next day and the next and the next. What's the meaning of life?" Shakespeare, in his play Macbeth, in Act 5, Scene 5, said this: "Life's but a walking shadow, a poor player that struts and frets his hour upon the stage and then is heard no more. It is a tale told by an idiot, full of sound and fury, signifying nothing." What despair, what hopelessness, what darkness. Mr. Shakespeare, life is not a tale told by an idiot. It is not full of sound and fury signifying nothing, Mr. Shakespeare. Because the good book says, Genesis 1:1, say it together with me, "In the beginning, God created the heavens and the earth." Life is not darkness, it is his light. Light speaks of a God who colors our lives with purpose. You know, light is not one color, it's many. And light speaks of a God that colors our life with purpose and meaning and brings joy and happiness to our lives and brings direction to our lives. When you walk in the sunshine, think of the light of his presence. Think of the light that illuminates darkness. Think of the goodness and magnificence of this God. You know, when Jesus was going to be born, John the Baptist, speaking of Jesus when he was coming there to be baptized, John said, John 1 verse 9, that Jesus is the true light that lights every man coming into the world. Jesus called himself, he said, "I am the light of life." John 8, verse 12, I am the light of the world. Who follows me will not walk in darkness, but the light of life. Do you want to have light in your mind, light that chases away the darkness? When Jesus came, he revealed that light. Coming to Jesus, we find light that illuminates our darkness. Jesus came through the crowds. He touched the eyes of the blind and they were opened. He touched the ears of the deaf and they were unstopped. He touched the arm of the withered man's arm, and it had new life flowing through it. Jesus touched the legs of the cripple, and they leaped. When we see Jesus, we see the one who is the light of the world, and coming to Jesus, we find the greatest meaning and greatest purpose in our lives. Jesus found a woman who was looking for meaning and purpose and direction. Her life was filled with darkness. Men had thought she was a plaything and an object to be used, and so she had fallen into moral disrepute continually. But Jesus came to her, and he said, go and sin no more. And she got up and found the light of his forgiveness, the light of his grace, the light of his mercy, the light of his love. Are you looking for meaning in your life? Are you looking for purpose in your life? Sometimes you lie in the bed of your bed at night and look up at a dark ceiling and say, Lord, what in the world is this all about? Is life, is death a dark hole in the ground? Is death a long night without a morning? Let Jesus come into your life. This one who is the light of the world. Let him light your mind with new hope and new courage. He gave that woman a new start, and he'll give you a new start tonight. That's what his light is all about. Jesus says, John 12, verse 34, walk while you have the light, lest darkness come upon you. He who walks in darkness doesn't know where he's going. Jesus says, look, tonight I'm revealing my love to you.
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0: When you walk out and see the sunshine, remember that Jesus Christ is the light of the world. His light of love and grace and mercy wants to come into your life. He wants you to have the smile and a sunlit face of his love and grace and goodness. You know, the Bible begins with a perfect world. And God says, let there be light. And then Adam and Eve sinned, and the darkness of sin and disease and suffering and sorrow and death come upon our world. But I've got good news for you. The Bible ends with a perfect world. The last chapter of the Bible, Revelation 22, verse 3 through 5, there shall be no more curse, but the throne of God and the Lamb shall be in it, and his servants shall serve him. They shall see his face. We saw his face in the garden. We'll see his face when the earth is remade like a garden again after he comes. They shall see his face, and his name shall be in their foreheads. There shall be no night there. The darkness is gone. They need no lamp nor light of the sun, for the Lord gives them light, and they shall reign forever and ever and ever. Chaos and calamity and conflict will be over. Disease and disaster and death will be over. Pollution and poverty and peril will be over. Jesus Christ will come. And one day, after what the Bible calls that thousand-year millennium, the holy city will descend. This earth, this planet in rebellion that has been pockmarked by sin with war and worry and weariness. This world will be made over again. And the Bible says, Matthew 5, verse 5, the meek shall inherit the earth, and the light of his love will shine from one end of the earth to the other. This is incredibly good news.

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5: 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So I hope you will consider coming. All the information you require, you can find at deeperfaithcruise.com. And I hope to see you there.
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7: Greetings in the name of the Lord. 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
8: Turn with me in your Bibles to Jeremiah 23. Jeremiah 23. Beginning at verse 1, Jeremiah 23, verse 1. One of the things that they sang that just rings with me, as it all did, but what a privilege and an honor it is to be in His presence this very hour. And the word of the Lord says in Jeremiah 23, verse 1, woe be unto the pastors that destroy and scatter the sheep of my pasture, saith the Lord. Therefore, thus saith the Lord God of Israel against the pastors that feed my people. Ye have scattered my flock and driven them away and have not visited them. Behold, I will visit upon you the evil of your doing, saith the Lord. And I will gather the remnant of my flock out of all countries whither I have driven them, and will bring them again to their folds, and they shall be fruitful and increase. And I will set up shepherds over them which shall feed them. And they shall fear no more, nor be dismayed. Neither shall they be lacking, saith the Lord. Behold, the day comes, saith the Lord, that I will raise up unto David a righteous branch, and a king shall reign and prosper, and shall execute judgment and justice in the earth. In his days Judah shall be saved, and Israel shall dwell safely. And this is his name, whereby he shall be called the Lord our righteousness. Father, I thank you that we have a Jehovah God who is our righteousness. Thank you that we don't have to work. You've given us the free gift of eternal life. And so I'm praying that you would open it up to a clearer revelation to us today, that we might understand how powerful this truth is. I thank you in advance for ears that hear, eyes that see, hearts and a desire to draw nearer, my God, to thee. For this I pray by faith and believe in advance. In Jesus' name, amen and amen. You may be seated in the presence of the Lord. I want to share with you a testimony from a lady named Pam Perillo. Pam Perillo was on death row waiting for execution by lethal injection when she gave her life to Christ. Pam grew up in the 1960s in Los Angeles. Two adults and five children struggled for living space in a tiny two-bedroom rental house. Church and the Bible were unknown. Her mother had a fiery temper, and Pam felt she cared least for her. That feeling led to a spiraling loss of self-esteem. When Pam was 9, her mother ran off with the cook at the restaurant where she was a waitress. She died in a car wreck shortly thereafter. Pam's father was an alcoholic who molested her. When the police investigated, her father and her brothers convinced them that it was just a bad dream. She felt so isolated that at age 10, she ran away from home. She spent the next 3 years running away from foster homes and being sent to juvenile hall. At age 13, Pam met Sammy Perillo, who was 19. They crossed the border into Mexico and married in a quickie fashion. Just like Sammy, she started shooting up with heroin. After he went to prison, she delivered his twins, but only one survived. She never saw Sammy again. To support her drug habit and her son, she danced at a strip joint. She then teamed up with a man by the name of Mike to rob a frequent customer. Fleeing California with Mike and his wife, they hitchhiked to Houston, Texas, where they were picked up by a stranger. Mike noticed that the man had a roll of money. High on PCP, they murdered him and his friend, and they left for Colorado. When Pam realized she could no longer withstand the emotional upheaval within, she confessed to the police. She was extradited back to Texas, where she was indicted in absentia for murder. A swift trial followed, then a verdict: death by lethal injection. Pamela writes, "While I waited in Houston before my execution, a woman involved in prison ministry visited me. She talked to Pam about Christ and his path of forgiveness. Pam gave her life to Christ, and she said, after 24 years of being tossed about like a dry chunk of dirt, God poured in the waters of life and began molding me for his purpose. When I first accepted Christ, I felt change, but I found it hard to believe the change was real. How could God forgive me for the horrible crime I had committed? My soul was in torment." Then Pam met Carla Faye Tucker on death row. Carla Faye's redemption was dramatic and the subject of many movies. She was the first woman to be executed in the United States since Velma Barfield in 1984 and the first in Texas since Chipta Rodriguez in 1863. She was a drug-crazed prostitute convicted of murdering two people with a pickaxe in 1984 and executed 14 years later. The movie is a powerful story about love and forgiveness. And though some sent letters and prayers hoping that her life would be spared, with the help of her husband and prison minister Dana Brown, she walked with courage that day to face the inevitable. And though forgiven, church, I pause to tell you today that she is the proof that while all sin is sin, some sins indeed carry more weight than others. Her last words were these: "Yes, sir, I would like to say to all of you, the Thornton family and Jerry Dean's family, that I am sorry. I hope God will give you peace with this. Baby, I love you. Ron, give Peggy a hug for me. Everybody has been so good to me. I love you all very much. I'm going to be face to face with Jesus now. Warden Baggett, thank you all so much. I will see you all when you get there. I will wait for you." Her commitment to Christ, it resounded throughout the world before her execution. And her magnificent conversion was the spiritual cement that Pam needed. She said, "I knew then that in Christ, God can forgive anyone, no matter how severe their transgressions." Then in 2000, Pam received welcome news. Her sentence had been reduced to life in prison. She said, "And today, after nearly 40 years of incarceration, I give thanks for God directed my path to salvation. As grateful as I am to have escaped death row, I am 1,000 times more grateful for the promise of eternal life." Fortunately, the Texas prison system allows for church and Bible study groups, and I have shared my testimony on many occasions. The editor of the article concluded with this: "Today, Pamela Perillo trains service dogs for disabled veterans through the Patriot Paws program." I want you to write down the scripture that's not in your notes. 2 Corinthians 5:21. 2 Corinthians 5:21 says, "For he hath made him to be sin for us who knew no sin, that we might be made the righteousness of God in him." I want to say that I do not minimize the evil that these women have done. They have received on this earth the reward for the pain that they have caused. Yet today, I want to remind and announce to some of you to never ever forget that there is no sin so vile. There is no sinner so despicable. And their acts are never so despicable that there is no person that is beyond the grip of God's grace. No one who cannot be made the righteousness of God in Christ Jesus. The name that we're going to talk about today is the name Jehovah Tsidkenu, the Lord, our righteousness. The righteousness of Jehovah Tsidkenu. The first thing you need to know in your outline is that Jesus is our Jehovah Tsidkenu. He is the Lord, our righteousness. The prophet Micah wrote in Micah 5:3 that the Messiah would come from Bethlehem of the tribe of Judah. Then over in Matthew 2:4-6, it says, "And when Herod had gathered all the chief priests together, he inquired of them where the Christ was to be born. So they said to him, in Bethlehem of Judea." And if you look at Matthew 1:1-17, there is a human genealogy of Jesus that points to the reality that he was a descendant of both Judah and King David. Then in Luke 2:4, we find these words: "Joseph also went up from Galilee, out of the city of Nazareth, into Judea, to the city of David, which is called Bethlehem, because he was of the house and lineage of David." Now, this little bit of history is of great import because, number two, we possess no righteousness of our own. Romans 3:10-12, "As it is written, there is none righteous, no, not one. There is none who understands, no one who seeks God. All have turned away. They have together become worthless. There is no one who does good, not even one." Verse 23 of Romans 3 says, "For all have sinned and fall short of the glory of God." Pastor Ray Pritchard said this about this portion of scripture: "The words cannot be avoided. No one is righteous. No one understands. No one seeks God." Unless we misunderstand, church, listen, twice the Bible says not even one. And you might not agree with those words, but at least you have to admit that the Apostle Paul is crystal clear on his indictment against humanity. Listen now. There is something on the inside of all of us that wants to cry out against this truth. There is something inside of all of us that wants to declare, I may not be perfect, but I'm not as bad as so-and-so. And surely I'm not as bad as Paul declares. But Anselm said this, you have not yet considered how great your sin is. Watch this now. And the fact of the matter is, if we do not accept that truth, we do not receive what we need most, God's amazing grace. Turn to somebody and say, it's amazing grace. It's not just grace, it's amazing grace. We need to understand that as much as we love God, we possess no righteousness of our own. Listen to me, saints. Whatever good is found in you and me, it is because of Jesus. There is a saying that when I sin, God does not see me, he sees Jesus. I want to flip that on you and make you understand that God indeed sees us. But when he sees us covered in the precious blood of Jesus, and it makes us righteous. We are completely righteous in the eyes of God. Doesn't matter what you've done in the past. We are the righteousness of God. Wayward teenage years and surprise pregnancy had Christine Scheller fearing she had lost her salvation. She shared her story with CT Magazine, and I want to share it with you. She had just been arrested for smoking hash in the drive-thru of a bank. While the driver was trying to cash a stolen check. She said, I was getting high while committing bank fraud. That's how out of my stupid mind I was at 16. After being arrested, Christine landed in a juvenile shelter, free of the drugs that had clouded her thinking. She realized that her life was going nowhere fast. After a month at the shelter, she went to stay with a family who offered transitional housing for wayward teenagers. Pat and Carl were born again Christians. She said their Christianity didn't seem focused on the rules and the right doctrine like some of the Baptists Christine knew. And she began to consider the gospel. Now pay attention to this, church. This is for the people who like to mock us Pentecostals, who say that when somebody gets slain in the spirit, it is either fake or it's of the devil. One day, Christine found herself kneeling in prayer on the other side of the coffee table from Pat. There was an evangelist preaching on TV, and as he was preaching, Pat raised her hand toward Christine, and she began praying. And Christine said that as she lifted her hand, I was thrown back into the couch by an invisible force. She said, with tears streaming down my face, I raised myself up, and I surrendered my life to Jesus. Shortly thereafter, she is admitted into Eastern Mennonite University. She said, I was introduced to the terrifying truth that I could lose my newfound salvation if I died with unconfessed sin or did not persevere in following Jesus. She made this statement. I was entirely unprepared for the challenge this Armenian doctrine posed to my softly reformed faith. I grew seriously anxious about my eternal security. She prayed, God, I don't even know if I'm really a Christian, but I know that if I am, you didn't save me to leave me in this pit. She had broken off a brief relationship with her boyfriend when she found out she was pregnant. The first person that she told outside her immediate family was a guy named Jeff. Jeff was an old friend who himself was incarcerated because of too many drug busts. When her son was 2 months old, Jeff came to visit. Over the next few months, he started falling in love with Christine and her baby. And Christine said, for the first time that Jeff kissed me, I knew I would marry him. Never before had I felt so unconditionally loved and cherished by a man or so challenged by another person's radical faith. She shared with Jeff her fear of not knowing if she was truly a Christian. He explained the grace of God in such a way that she finally understood that she could not make herself good enough to earn forgiveness. He told her, the Bible says Jesus paid the price for all your sins, past, present, and future. He told her that nothing can separate us from the love of God in Christ Jesus. She said the words finally sank in. They were coming from a trustworthy friend whose background was similar to her own. She concluded by saying, as Jesus taught, those who have been forgiven much love much. I have been forgiven much, both before and after my conversion, and I never forget it. Church, I tell you that story because somebody needs to understand this morning. We possess no righteousness of our own, but thank God for Jesus. The song says, He is all my righteousness. I stand complete in Him. And because I'm complete in Him, that's why I worship Him. That's why I lift my hands. That's why I open up my mouth, because I have been made complete in Him. And number three, we possess no power to live righteously on our own. Listen to Jeremiah 13:23. I love this verse. Can an Ethiopian change his skin? That's in the Bible. Or the leopard his spots? Then you may also do good who are accustomed to evil. Let me start right here. No one can even be saved without the grace of God touching our lives. Listen to me. Listen. The Bible says that we were so many things before Jesus came to us. If you think you were so good, let me make you feel real bad for a minute. Ephesians 2:1. We were so dead, only God could make us alive. 2 Corinthians 4:4. We were so spiritually blind that only God could give us sight. Psalm 51:5. We were so possessed by sin that only God could forgive us and set us free. Jeremiah 17:9. We were so wicked that only God could make us good. Luke 19:10. We were so lost that only God could save us. Jeremiah 13:23. We were so helpless that only God could change us. Let me talk to you this morning, church. Let me make this as plain as possible. Before Jesus rescued our falling souls, we were so lost to the degree that we were without hope. We were doomed and we were damned for eternity. But tell somebody, thank God for Jesus. Now watch this. You see, He comes into our lives. We can't make ourselves holy and righteous. See, we have this thought in the body of Christ that makes righteousness so difficult. We have this line of thinking, I will do my part and God will do His part. I want to straighten us out, and don't miss this. We indeed have a responsibility to seek to live holy lives, but I want you to hear me. We don't even muster up the desire to live holy without God's grace on our lives. I want you to think about it. I thought about it the other day, and when I gave my heart to Jesus so many years ago, I said to God the other day as I was looking up to heaven, I said, Father, what was it about me? What was it that you caught my falling soul? What was it that made you prick my heart with your grace? If you had not pricked my heart, where would I be? I want you to hear something. I know we mean well when we say, when I found Jesus. It's not a bad thing. But the bottom line truth is, you did not find Jesus. He found you. Let me talk to you for a minute. At one time or another, we were all lost. We were running from God. We were in a spiritual wilderness. Let me talk to you. There is nothing worse than being lost and not knowing you're lost. Well, I take that back. There is one more thing that's worse. What's worse than being lost and not knowing you're lost is knowing you're lost and not admitting that you were lost. We men are that way. We get lost and the wife reaches over and says, baby, I think we're lost. We said, no, baby, we're just taking a scenic route. Let me talk to you. We were lost in a spiritual wilderness. His Spirit found us. The Holy Spirit kept following us. Let me put it this way. When Jesus found me, I was lost sitting right in church. Let me talk to you for a minute. Being in church does not make you found. Being in church just means you're fulfilling the ritual and the tradition of trying to know God. Here's the problem with a lot of religions. They try to tell you you can have God without God. They try to tell you you can have heaven without Jesus. And you can sit in church and be lost. I was lost and sitting in church. I remember as a little boy, we used to sit between the pews. And we would be playing down there in between the pews. And we would take these pieces of paper and we'd make little footballs out of them. The people couldn't see us. Pastor Justin, we'd be bent down and somebody would make a field goal. And we would pop that thing and it would go through the field goal. And I remember one Sunday, I was down between those pews. I was lost in church and on my way to hell. And right in the middle of playing my football game, the Holy Ghost interrupted me. And I've been chasing the one who chased me down ever since that day. Now watch, church. There are mainly two lines of thought when it comes to righteousness and holiness. There is one camp who think that righteous living is no big deal. You can slip and slide and live any old way you want to live. Then there's that other camp who says, I live the righteous, holy life because I got willpower. I live that holy and righteous life because I'm more disciplined than everybody. Everybody say, wrong. Listen to me now. That is a total American thought. We are the nation of people who like to think of ourselves as the people that can handle anything. We like to brag about being the strongest and the greatest known nation in the universe. Here's the big problem, church. Listen to me very closely. We get redeemed in our spirits, but in our souls, we do not get redeemed in our thoughts. And we hang on to this attitude when we come into the kingdom of God that we can handle anything. And so we say, I can live a righteous life without Jesus. I can live it victoriously without the Holy Spirit. But I got news for you. Philippians 3:9. And be found in him, not having my own righteousness, which is from the law, but that which is through faith in Christ Jesus. I want you to hear that. I spent my whole youth growing up trying to make God love me because nobody told me that he is my righteousness. Philippians 2:13. For it is God, Jehovah Sitkenu, which worketh in you both to will and to do for his good pleasure. Two things about that. Number one, it's because of his grace that you even have a desire for him. Number two, if God brings anything good out of you, it's because of his grace. If I am living the righteous and the holy life, it is not just because God is empowering me. It is because he gives me a desire to live right, church. I need you to hear me. If you're going to live right, you need to ask the Holy Spirit, give me a desire to live right. Because number four, we possess the key to the source of our righteousness. James 4:6, but he gives more grace. Therefore, he says, God resists the proud, but gives grace to the humble. It is then and only then that we are able to live a righteous, holy life when we begin to grasp that Jesus is the empowering source, that through his precious Holy Spirit, he enables us to live a God kind of life.
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12: You know, Ronald Reagan believed self-government required something that government could never replace, responsibility in the hands of the people. In his 1981 inaugural address, Reagan warned against the idea that America had become too complicated to be governed by its citizens. Reagan asked, "If no one among us is capable of governing himself, then who among us has the capacity to govern someone else?" For Reagan, limited government was not about having no government. It was about remembering where responsibility begins, with individuals, families, communities, and the people themselves. Because when government assumes every responsibility, citizens gradually surrender their own. Self-government asks more of us than dependence ever will. And freedom requires a people willing to govern themselves before asking government to do it for them.
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17: Save with fear. Pull them out of the fire. hating even the garment spotted by the flesh. What is he talking about here? He's talking about the primary reason why God leaves us here is to have compassion on people, because God is so compassionate day after day after day, pouring down his grace and his love, pleading with people to come to Jesus for salvation. Because eventually, when they leave this earth, they're going to stand before a holy God, and our God is a consuming fire.
19: Welcome to today's journey down the Calvary Road with Matthew Nadworny, pastor of Great Rock Church on Boston's North Shore in Danvers, Massachusetts. Today, Pastor Matt is going to wrap up his message, The One Who Is Able, taken from the book of Jude. The apostle wanted to write to the church about our salvation in Christ, but felt led by the Spirit to encourage believers to contend for the faith due to false teachers who mix the gospel with worldliness. We still deal with that in the church today. As he ends his letter, he talks about the importance of us having compassion, especially for the lost, who will face the judge of heaven and earth if they don't repent. So with that in mind, let's get back to the final portion of this message. Here's Pastor Matt.
17: And count the distinction to everybody else and every other religion and every other false faith and every other person, only God's people are the light of the world and the salt of the earth. Only you! Only you! How do you do it? By having compassion. Compassion. Compassion on a lost and dying world. Compassion on the craziness and the lunacy that's all around us. Compassion. Not anger. Listen, it's our, in our nature, our first reaction when we hear the craziness in the world and everything that's going on is to get angry and to be upset and to point fingers. That's our first reaction. Goes on. But Jesus was to have compassion. They drag out the woman in adultery. Take an adultery, the Bible says, in the very act. In the act. He said, Jesus, your father's a holy God, you know? What do you say? Law of Moses says to stone her, you know? You know why they did that to him? Because they saw his compassion all the time. The way he just fed the multitudes. The way he just healed people, no matter what their motives were. He just took care of people. Is he going to go against the law of Moses? Little did he know, did they know, that he was the one that gave them the law to lead them to grace. He said, listen, if there's any among you here without sin, go ahead and cast the first stone. And they all go away. He looks at her. He looks at her. He goes, where are all your accusers? She goes, then no more, Lord. He goes, I don't condemn. I don't accuse you right now either. I don't condemn you either. Now, remember what he said? Are we not in a holy faith? He goes, I don't condemn you. Now go and sin no more. Try to stop sinning. That's what Christians are supposed to do. He had compassion. He made a difference. He had compassion on you. He made a difference. Listen, some people think they have to be, you know, I'm not good enough to do anything for Jesus. You know, when I leave this place, I still dabble in this. I still mess with that. I go to God. I'm fighting the good fight. I'm battling. I'm struggling. And God, and this is what they think. God can't use me until I get all that stuff perfect. Well, you'll be waiting for a long time. Real long time. I'm still waiting. Every time I get up here, I'm like, God, are you really going to use me again? After what I said today and what I did, and Lord, I've been battling, and I said I wasn't going to do it no more, and I still did it, and I thought, God, forgive me. Are you still going to use me again, God? God says, just get up there and do what I tell you to do. It ain't about you. You have compassion on anybody? Did you have compassion on anybody this week? Did you help anybody this week? You have compassion on anybody? Anybody at all? Sometimes we're so busy walking around thinking, if people just could understand what I'm going through, if people could just understand what I'm going through, they just don't get it. People in that church, people in my family, they just don't understand what I'm going through. And you know how I answer that, right? You know what I say to that? They don't understand. They don't. Just like you don't understand what they're going through. Now, if you start doing this stupidness, well, what I go through is way worse than what they go through. How do you know? How do you know? And maybe if it is way worse, maybe God gave you more mental ability or perseverance or whatever than that other person, so it all evens out in the long run anyway. Who knows? The Bible said God keeps all those records, not you. Not you. You're called to have compassion. When you see those people walking down the street with their little cards, you know, I'm a disabled vet. Maybe they were, maybe they weren't. What do you do? You say, they're going to say, oh, if I give them money, they're just going to go get a bottle. Probably. 99 out of 100, probably. Oh, I'm not going to get involved in their sin. I'm not going to do it. We have a men's ministry over at a men's house. Do you know how many guys have been back multiple times? A lot. You know what people tell me? Oh, you're letting that place be a joke. Guys just can come. come back after they mess up. And I don't know. All I know is I know how many times I came back to Jesus and he took me back. That's all I know. All I know. And then I got the real spiritual one saying, you got to hold people accountable. You got to hold them accountable. And I'm like, how? What do I say? You tell me how. Well, you got to do this. You got to teach them that. You got to show them that. There's going to be consequences. You know what they do when you hold them, when you come off too hard? 114 is right there. It's not jail. You just walk out there. They go. They go. And then you know who holds them accountable? The world, the flesh, and the devil. And they get beat up even more. Have compassion. Have compassion when you look out at the world. Have compassion at what's going on around you. Have compassion on your brothers and sisters in Christ. Listen, you probably heard me say this before. But I don't know. Was it maybe like 6-7 years ago now? Maybe longer. I can't remember. Remember the over there in Andover, the gas explosions? Was that like 6-7 years ago? All right. Some of you know what I'm going to say. I told this before, but it's popping in my head. So I'm not losing my mind just yet. So God must want me to talk about it. By the way, that's the gift of the word of knowledge. When God brings things into your head as you're ministering to people. I'm sure it happens to you all the time. So listen, when that happened, people were needy. People were out of their houses exploded and this and that and everything else. And, you know, they were looking for the churches for help. And for the first couple of days after it happened, you know what was going through my mind? This was going through my mind because I'm business oriented. I'm thinking, these people need help. Their house was probably built in 1970. It's worth $1.4 million in Andover. They're going to get a brand new house now from the insurance company. And they're asking us for help? No way, man. Come down here and work it off a little bit. Then we'll help you. You're going to get a $1.4 million home brand new. That's what goes on in my head. I know people, guys out there that think like me, you thinking the same thing. I mean, they need help. And I said that to Larissa. You know what Larissa said? Because she's the real spiritual one. She said, Matt, that doesn't matter. She goes, people's pain is still people's pain. And I came up with the but, and the why, and wait a minute, you know, no. Because the stress level that they're not used to, and the living out of hotels that they're not used to, and the juggling things that they're not prepared for, and all that stuff, that's still pain for them. So we ended up helping. God used her to rebuke me. It happened only once in my marriage. All right, just once. It happened only once. But he used it, but it's true. Supposed to have compassion. And I'm sitting there dotting my I's, crossing my T's. Wait a minute. Insurance companies, brand new house, this and that. No way. They're going to live in a better place than most of the people here at Great Rock. No way. I'm not helping. No. Wrong heart. Wrong thinking. Not right. Always look to have compassion. That's how you make a difference. Listen. And others, what? Save with fear. Pull them out of the fire. Hating even the garment spotted by the flesh. What is he talking about here? He's talking about the primary reason why God leaves us here is to have compassion on people, because God is so compassionate. Day after day after day, month after month, year after year, pouring down his grace and his love, pleading with people to come to Jesus for salvation. Because eventually, when they leave this earth, they're going to stand before a holy God. Now, God is a consuming fire. He's a consuming fire. Listen to me. Hear me. The Bible says it's a fearful thing to fall into the hands of the living God. That's why you say, well, God lets these people get away with this and get away with that and get away with this. And what's going on behind closed doors with the elites and all the craziness? God, but how can you let that go on? You can see behind the scenes. We can't see. No, because he has compassion. Because if he knows if they don't repent, they're going to stand before him in their own righteousness. And that's a scary place to be. Scary place to be. We're to make a difference by having compassion, by preaching the gospel, by telling them about Jesus Christ. And listen, if Jesus can save me and Jesus can save you, then Jesus can save them. Hear me. Just like the brother or sister that's fallen back 1,000 times, if you got it right and you're walking with Christ now, then they can eventually get it right too. So you have compassion. Make a difference. Because he's the only one that's able anyway to keep any of us. Look what he says. Now unto him that is able to keep you from falling and to present you faultless before the presence of his glory with exceeding joy, to the only wise God our Savior, be glory, majesty, dominion, and power both now and ever. Amen. Listen to me. He breaks out into doxology. That's praise. He talks about, I wanted to write to you about the common salvation, but I couldn't because we got to contend for the faith, because there's so many false prophets out there teaching sensual things, mystical things, crazy things, materialistic things. He goes, well, we need to keep ourselves in our holy faith. We need to keep walking with Jesus, loving God's people, having compassion on people, preaching the gospel to people, pulling them out of the fire, because we don't want them to stand before him one day outside of Christ. And he goes, by the way, he's the only one that has kept us from falling anyway. He's the only one that has kept us from going backwards anyway. He's the only one that has kept us from not going back into the world again. And he's able to present us faultless before his throne.
20: The Bible's very simple. I know there's a lot of faults in me. And unless you're Jesus, there's probably a lot of faults in you too. But the Bible says that he's able to present me faultless before his throne. What is that going to be like one day? Matthew Nadwani before the throne of God in heaven with Jesus forever, and I'm never going to have an evil thought again. I'm never going to be lazy again. I'm never going to be gluttonous again. I mean, how's that going to happen? Because I still have all those faults. But somehow, someway, he's able to present me faultless. You know what it means? I mean, it's going to be me, my personality, my ways, but only with the character of Jesus Christ. Only God can come up with this stuff.
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6: in Prayer over Boston. Boston, arise, shine, for thy light is come, and the glory of the Lord is risen upon you. Boston, you belong to God.
7: We pray. God is able.
8: Praise the Lord, Boston. Let us arise and give God the praise, the glory, the honor. Reverence Him today. Why? Because we are alive to praise Him. Let everything that have breath praise the Lord, thanking God for one more day. Let us go to the Word of God. This is powerful. Oh, I love it. Paul is encouraging the saints, the church at Hebrews, and this is taking us in Hebrews chapter 10. We are on the subject of prayer. Jesus Christ went into the temple in the New Testament. Oh, yes, He did. The Bible declares that He entered into Jerusalem. And the first thing He did, He went into the house of God. And He went in with a whip. And He whipped them all out. He said, "My house shall be called the house of prayer, because it is written." You can read it in Deuteronomy. It is written already that the word of God said, "My house shall be called a house of prayer." But we have made it into what? Den of thieves. That back in the day, yes, but we're making more now. We don't even want to pray. We want to have a show, but may God forgive us. And here the word of God said, taking away the first, that He would establish the second, which is relationship, by which we will all sanctified. Back in the day, they were sanctified by the sprinkling of the blood upon the altar, upon the people, upon every vessel that come in the house. Moses did it. That's why they had a hard time when Jesus came, and Jesus said, "Greater than Moses is here." And they were like, "Okay, now come on, you are just young. You're not even a good 30 years, and you say, Moses, you're older than Moses. Where do you come from?" He said, "My Father in heaven sent me." And they wanted to kill Him for that, because He speaks the truth. He is the Son of God. He was there before Moses. He was there before Abraham. Hallelujah. He was there at the foundation, before the foundation of the world. God said, "Let us, glory be to the Lamb of God. Let us make man." And you were saying, "Okay, it's Adam He was making." Can I tell you what the Holy Spirit revealed to me? God said, "I will send a man. So I will make man of my own self. I'll put my image on him, my likeness in him. When he come to this world, we will not have the likeness of an animal." No, we will not bring an animal before God. We come in the name of Jesus. We pray in the name of Jesus, because He put His image on us. Let us make man in our own image. That man died on the cross. His name is Jesus. Oh, thanks be unto God who has given us the victory through our Lord Jesus Christ. He took away the first.

0: that it would establish the second. The second is Jesus Christ. Yes, Adam sinned. And the Bible said in the garden they sinned. And God, right in the garden, kill an animal and make them a coat. Because remember, Adam said, we are naked. They have left the righteousness of God. Their eyes were closed to the glory of God. But God sent his son, Jesus Christ. Open our eyes again, that we may behold the glory of God. That's why David prayed. He said, Father, open my eyes in your word. Give us understanding in your word, that we may behold your glory, the glory, hallelujah, of salvation, the glory that is on the cross, that Jesus Christ died in our stead, the glory, Lord God, that is in your word. When Isaiah declared in Isaiah 53, he was wounded for our transgression, he was bruised for our iniquity. Who have believed the report? I do believe it. And I pray to God today that everyone would believe the report of the Lord. What is the report? He came into this world that every man everywhere would be saved, according to Paul to Timothy. The priests that stand daily to minister offerings, offerings before the Lord, sacrifice, oh, the bulls and the sheep and the he-goats and the turtle dove, sacrificing. Paul said he took away it. He removed it by the cross. The cross has taken away the animal sacrifice. That's what Abraham saw. God said, bring your son, Abraham. And he did. He was obedient unto God. He had a relationship with God. He said, I need your son because I do not want you to put anything before me. And when Abraham went to this extreme, God said, okay, now I know. Now look, lift up your eyes. You will see the ram caught. Hey, hallelujah. And then Abraham began to offer rams, sheep before the Lord. Isaac knew what it is to offer the sheep. And let me tell you, Jesus Christ came as the Holy Lamb of God. You said, how do I know it? Because John the Baptist, the forerunner of our Lord Jesus Christ, said, behold the Lamb of God that taketh away the sins of the world. He said it. You will need to search the scriptures. He is the King of kings and Lord of lords. He is our Redeemer. Hallelujah. Not only come to redeem us, but to give us a hope. What is the hope you're looking for? That after this life, we have a life with him, to reign with him. The wages of sin is death, but the gift of God is eternal life. We need the gift of God. What is the gift of God? Jesus Christ himself, crucified in our place and give us life eternal. He took away the animal sacrifice, and he himself was a sacrifice on the cross. That's why we need today to seek him with all our heart, love him with all our heart, and pray one for the other, that all men everywhere would be saved. And Paul said, let me go down to the 16th verse of Hebrews 10, 16. Listen up. This is the covenant that we will make with them after those days, saith the Lord. You remember the covenant that Asher called the people in to say, we're going to serve the Lord with all our heart. Paul is saying, this is the covenant that he will make with us in these days. Those days, he's saying, we are living in these days. Those days. Those days, saith the Lord. I will put my law into their hearts and in their mind, and I will write them in their heart. So you cannot tell me that you don't believe the word. It is written in your heart. Remember when Satan came to tempt the Lord, Jesus Christ, after 40 days of prayer and fasting? He said, now you're hungry. Take the stone and make bread. Jesus said, it is written, not only on the stone, but in the heart of man. Hallelujah. That man shall not live by bread alone. In other words, everyone have a conscience that there is a God. Glory be to the Lamb of God. And there's a hell to shun and a heaven to gain. Every one of us, God write his word in our heart. Before that child is born, it was Job said, you pour me out and you curdle me in my mother's belly. While David said, while I'm in my mother's belly, you give me hope. While I'm on the breast of my mother, you gave me hope. That means the word of God is written in every heart. You have no excuse. I have no excuse. Not even the child that is born today and no right from wrong have an excuse. Because God himself not only write it on the table of stone, but he put it in the heart. You said, how these men write the scriptures? Because it's in the heart. All we need to do is to ask God for the interpretation. The Holy Spirit will do it. That's what you call prayer. And this is what Paul is saying. Paul said, listen, he removed the first that he would establish the second. What is the second covenant? A relationship with God. And Father, we thank you today because his word said in the 17th verse, and their sins and iniquity I will remember no more. When we establish that covenant with God, that agreement with God, I will blot out their transgression and their sins I remember no more. Now therefore, he said, remission of sin is only through the blood of Jesus Christ. The offering for sin, only the blood of Jesus Christ. What can wash away our sins? Only the blood. Father, here we are before you today. You have removed the first sacrifice of animals. The priests don't have to stand and prepare an animal again. The time don't have to be prepared by killing and spilling the blood in a basin. And hyssop would be in the basin, Lord God, to sprinkle all over the people. But today by faith, oh, thanks be unto God, who has shed his own blood on the cross, that every one of us, whether we're young or old, whether once we are born, Father God, we are born in sin and shaped in iniquity, we have hope, the hope that is in our Lord Jesus Christ. So Father, in the name of Jesus, we come before you in reverence. We ask of you today that you would reveal the second covenant. Oh, the covenant that Asa called the people and said, we must come in agreement. And the people shout with a loud voice, oh, yes, we will. Thank you, Father, today that we can come before you, not going to buy a sheep, not going to buy a lamb somewhere or a turtle dove, but come in faith. In the name of Jesus, knowing that the blood of Jesus Christ, God's Son, that is shed on the cross for us, redemption, as we submit our soul today, I pray, dear God, that you save, that no one nowhere today that call upon your name would be lost. But as your word said, Paul said to Timothy that we must pray that men would be saved, all men would be saved everywhere. That we will have a quiet life, not only a quiet and a peaceful life here, but we'll have a hope beyond the grave. Glory be to God, for hope maketh not ashamed because of the blood of Jesus Christ shed in our heart. So I pray in Jesus' name, let the hand of God, let the grace of God be bestowed today, and that you pour out of your spirit upon all flesh. The Spirit of the living God that open our understanding, that you are God and there's none beside you. And we give you the praise and the glory for the peace and the love that you bestowed in our heart. When you write it in our heart, we thank you for coming to the acknowledgement and the discernment that you love us. Thank you for your Son, Jesus Christ. And we ask of it today in Jesus' name. Salvation to my home, to every home. Salvation, Lord God, to every city, to every nation. In Jesus' name we pray. Amen and amen.
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7: 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In today's lesson, Pastor Brian shares a message from John 1. As we investigate the life of John the Baptist, we see his pronouncing the coming of Jesus Christ. 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You can find this lesson and many others when you visit unlimitedgrace.com. And while you're there, look for Pastor Brian's book, The Multi-Generational Church Crisis. This compelling book asks the question of the church, what could be accomplished in the name of Christ if we could better understand each other? Let's hear now from Dr. Brian Chapel as he shares the lesson, Make Way for the Lamb.
8: There's an old parable that tells of a king who wanted to test the loyalty of his guests. And so he had a craftsman prepare a golden goblet, large and ornate, a goblet that could be filled with the finest wine that was intended to both please and intoxicate. Because as the guests were being tested by the king, he would drink of the great blessing that the king were offering, not recognizing that at the very bottom of the goblet, only to be seen after the wine was drained, was an emerald serpent with diamond eyes of incalculable value. The intent with the one who had drunk, now whose will and mind had been weakened, was to see if there would be a temptation to steal from the king who had been so generous. The parable is not without application in the Christian life. For after all, is it times when we have drunk most deeply of the blessing of the Lord that we become the most vulnerable to temptation? You would think it the opposite, that when you're on some spiritual high, having just experienced some great blessing or won some great spiritual battle, that you would be at the absolute point of strength. But somehow, lifted high, we are often on a cliff ready for a spiritual fall. What John is telling us through the example of John the Baptist is when you have drunk deeply of the blessing of the Lord, been tempted, and even fallen, at the bottom of the cup is mercy. The way we see it is maybe through an unlikely person. We think of John the Baptist as being such a hero, a warrior for the Lord. After all, he is the one intended to announce who Jesus is. And he begins with great humility, declaring who Jesus is by first declaring who he, John the Baptist, actually is not. You may remember the account. As John is explaining who he is, people come and ask him, and he confesses, verse 20 of chapter 1, "I am not the Christ." I'm going to announce him, but I am not he. Who is the Christ? That Christ that the people are expecting is the fulfillment of the promise to David, that there would be a king from the line of David who would have an eternal kingdom to save God's people. And the people, the Jews, have been looking for centuries for this Christ to come. And now, as John is with great power in the wilderness declaring the word of God, people are saying, "Are you the Christ?" And John the Baptist says, "I am not he. The one who comes after me is greater than me because he was before me. The true Christ is not me." Then they said, "Well, then are you Elijah?" Do you know why they asked the question, "Are you Elijah?" Because if you're not the Christ, maybe you are the prophet who is meant to prepare for him. Some of you will recognize that the very last book of the Old Testament is the book of Malachi. And in the very last book of the Old Testament, the very last chapter of the Old Testament, the very last verses of the last chapter of the last book of the Old Testament is a promise. Elijah will come again to prepare for the very great and awesome day of the Lord. He will turn the hearts of the fathers to their children and the children to their fathers. There will be great repentance in the kingdom as God is preparing a way through his prophet. And now as John comes preaching repentance to the leadership and the people of Israel, people say, "Are you Elijah? Are you the one that God would send to prepare the way for the great Messiah at the end of time?" And John the Baptist says, "I'm not Elijah either." "Then are you the prophet?" Now the words don't mean much to you, but to the Jews they knew exactly what was being asked. Moses, way back at the beginning of this writing of God's plan for his people, said that when he, Moses, would gone, ultimately God would send another prophet like Moses to whom God would give the word and deliver his people. And so now the question is, if you are not Elijah and you're not the Christ, are you that prophet who is going to be giving us the word of God in such a way that creation itself would be changed by the ultimate coming of the Messiah? And John the Baptist says, I'm not the prophet either." "Well, who are you then if you're not him?" "Well," John the Baptist says, "I'm not the one who has the ability of the Christ." And this is said in very special language. If you look in your Bibles in John chapter 1, you may remember in verse 26 of chapter 1 of John, John answers, having said he's not Christ, not Elijah, not the prophet. He answered them in verse 26 saying, "I baptize with water. But among you stands one you do not know, even he who will come after me, whose sandal I am not worthy of latching." Now you say, why is John making a point that his baptism is with water? Baptism, as we know it, was not an unusual thing in Jewish households or practice. We don't recognize it so much anymore, but baptisms of various sorts were a regular purification practice in ancient Jewry. so that there were many forms of baptisms. You may remember at one point Jesus and his disciples got in trouble, think of it now, because they did not baptize their hands before they ate as the Jewish leaders expected them to do. Well, they were expecting a purification ritual where people would hold out their hands and water would be poured over their hands. Even the tables were to be, quote unquote, baptized. The tables were to be washed with water. And of course, if you were to go up to the temple, it wasn't just tables or pots and pans or hands that were to be washed. You yourself were to be washed before you could enter the temple to pray or to offer sacrifice. There were many types of, quote unquote, baptismos, baptisms, some sprinkling, some pouring, some immersion, various ways in which the people of God would be purified externally, temporarily, to honor God. John says, I baptize with water. But if you look at verse 33, he says that the one who is coming will do something else. Verse 33, I myself did not know him, this one who is to come, but he who sent me to baptize with water said to me, he on whom you see the Spirit descend and remain, this is he who baptizes with what? The Holy Spirit. This is something different. Not external and temporary. But there is one who comes to baptize, to cleanse, with something that will be internal and life-giving. There will be a Holy Spirit who comes, and this cleansing experience will be absolutely life-changing as new life is imparted by the baptism of this Messiah, this Christ who is to come. I am not he. I am not that Christ. I have certain ability, certain gifts, certain calling, but I am not the Christ. Only he can give life. Now, as familiar as these words are to many of you, I want you to recognize their power in perhaps an unusual way. Kathy and I have a friend who, when he teaches this portion of Scripture to ministry students, actually has them go down the line of each desk in the class and repeat these words of John the Baptist. I am not the Christ. Which you might think is not a bad thing for ministry students to learn. I have gifts. I have the Word of God, I can preach, I can teach, all these different things, but I am not the Christ. I am not the salvation of God's people. I just point to another. But of course, it's not just a good lesson for ministry students. It's a good lesson for the people of God. Think about it. Now, 10 days ago, 260 of this church's leaders gathered together to think about our future. What does it mean to plan to do God's will going forward into another generation? And we divided ourselves, and we'll continue to be in various committees talking about major issues that this church needs to be thinking about. And, you know, I am so encouraged as I think about who is on those various committees, different people of different backgrounds, ages, all kinds of different talented, smart, able, opinionated people who are being put on those committees. And you know, all of us have strong thoughts, strong feelings about what we think ought to be the right way to go. And many good things will be discussed, but each one of us needs to be on our knees first before God saying something. What is it? I am not the Christ. If it doesn't go my way, if it's not my opinion, if it's not entirely my way, if I haven't got the final word, I am not the Christ. And of course, it's not just for people in leadership. It's parents. It's youth leaders. It's those of us in any way responsible for other people's lives, or sometimes we see them going headlong into what we believe is folly, and we can do our best to share with them the thoughts that we have, the wisdom from God's word, but ultimately we must say, I am not the Christ. I must pray for the one who is to work in your heart to do what I cannot do. Ultimately, it is not my power, my wisdom, my strength, my talented. I am not the Christ. And so I get on my knees and I pray for something greater than me to accomplish what God must in this church. I'm going to ask for you to do it right now. Can you just say these words with me? I am not the Christ. Say it again. I am not the Christ. It drives you to your knees. Because if I am not the Christ, I need him. to navigate my life, to help get wisdom for other people's lives. I just begin this walk that John the Baptist is leading me on by echoing his own words, I am not the Christ. I need him.
9: 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It may seem hard for younger Christians to believe, but people over 50 were raised during an era when 90% of Americans identified as Christian. These older believers were once part of a majority group that understood the mission of the church was to take control of our culture, to halt its evils. At the same time, Christians under 50 have lived their entire lives perceiving themselves as a minority that needs to make credible their faith to a secular, pluralistic culture. These distinct experiences and perceptions have a profound impact on the priorities different generations have for church ministry. It's no wonder that younger and older believers don't always see eye to eye. 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You can request your copy of The Multigenerational Church Crisis when you donate online at unlimitedgrace.com or by calling 844-41-GRACE. 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And now, more from Brian Chappell on today's Unlimited Grace.
8: I am not the Christ. It drives you to your knees. Because if I am not the Christ, I need him to navigate my life, to help get wisdom for other people's lives. I just begin this walk that John the Baptist is leading me on by echoing his own words, I am not the Christ. I need him. So much does John want us to hear that. He declares not only who he is not the Christ, he declares who he is. Do you remember? That's verse 23. I am the voice of one crying out in the wilderness, make straight the way of the Lord, as the prophet Isaiah said. Why would John have been sent by God out into the wilderness to declare the coming of Jesus? I mean, why not in the city, in the place of population? I think I had some sense of it a few years ago when I was with a team and we were establishing a school in very rural Kenya. We were 3 hours beyond the very last rail stop. All paved roads were many, many hours back behind us. We were way, way out in the bush. And because we were establishing this theological education school where there had not been one previously in Kenya's history, we actually got a visit from the vice president of Kenya. Now, he did not come along the dirt trails that we had followed. He came in a helicopter with a military escort. And I cannot tell you what it does to you when you are out in the middle of a jungle, which you think you're hearing lots of noise because of the animal noises, but it is nothing like the thump, thump, thump, thump, thump, thump, thump, thump of the military helicopter that is coming. And I am telling you, it is shattering. You just want to tremble as you start hearing these military helicopters come through the jungle. The noise that would be drowned out in a civilized large city, you hear unfiltered and straight when you're in the wilderness. And John is saying in the wilderness, you make straight. You make a way for the one who is coming. And then tells us who he is. You know these words, they are verse 29, and Scott mentioned them earlier. The next day, he, that is John the Baptist, saw Jesus coming toward him and said, behold the Lamb of God who takes away the sin of the world. Why lamb? Why should the Prince of Heaven be identified as a lamb? Well, because he's the fulfillment of prophecy. You may remember the words of Isaiah that are being cited here. Isaiah, speaking of the coming Messiah, says, "He was oppressed and afflicted, yet opened not his mouth. Like a lamb led to slaughter, and like a sheep before his shearers." What Isaiah is saying and John is quoting is the way in which salvation will come through this Christ that God has promised is through suffering and sacrifice. The King who comes will be wounded deeply. It's really the fulfillment of the promise that we talked about that began at the beginning of human history. As God, having said, "I must rescue a people who've been led astray by their own selfishness," made a promise, speaking actually to Satan, "I will put enmity, antagonism between you and the woman, between your seed and her seed. You will strike his heel. He will crush your head. You will, in fact, wound him before he has the victory over you." It is the message that is fulfilled as we understand it by all that Christ would do, that he would come to defeat sin and Satan in our lives, but it would be through his own wounding, through his own sacrifice. He would have to become a lamb. And the archetypal illustration, the most typifying example of that in all the Bible, is the Passover lamb. Remember the account? As the people of Israel are in slavery in Egypt, and as Moses, the prophet, is sent to deliver them, he begins to tell Pharaoh, "Let my people go," but Pharaoh will not let them go until the very last of the plagues. As God, finally, to break the will of the one who holds his people captive, says, "You tell Pharaoh that I will require the firstborn of all the households of Egypt, but to my people say this, you take a lamb without blemish and sacrifice it and put its blood on the doorposts of your house." And God says, "When I see the blood in which you have put your faith, I will pass over you." It is the message that God's people claim ever since. That when Christ came as the unblemished lamb, the one who was without sin, the one who was innocent, and yet would take upon himself our sin, that what would occur would be a great exchange. John says he is the Lamb of God who would take away the sin of the world. But the way that he takes away the sin of the world is by taking it on himself. And what happens is that your sin and mine is made right before God because Christ took the penalty in his sacrifice. It is the thing that you and I must say to one another, to those who do not know the essential message of the gospel, that what God would do through Jesus Christ is he would let his Son suffer for your sin and for my sin. And as we believe that, as we believe it was his blood that makes us right with God, faith in that has our sin taken away. The great exchange takes place. And it's why I say to you, to anyone here today, if you don't know that, if you don't understand it, it is the faith that is the core of what we believe, why we gather here, not because we are good, not because we are better, but because we believe that when we trust in the blood of Jesus Christ, that the wrath of God passes over us, not our goodness, but his. We trust in the blood of an innocent shed for us. And as a consequence, our sin is taken away by the promise of God. "Behold, the Lamb of God who takes away the sin of the world. He is my Jesus. That is why I believe in him. He did this for such as I." Now, for many of you in the room, that's the old, old story. And we love it, and it is wonderful. It is not the end of the story that you need to hear. What I have read to you is the most familiar portion of the life of John the Baptist as he is declaring the wondrous truth of the Lamb of God. But Paul Harvey, some of you in the room will know who that is, used to always end his news broadcast by saying what? "Now you need to hear the rest of the story." And for that, I'm going to ask that you look in another place in your Bibles, that you look at Matthew chapter 11. As we look at what now happened to John the Baptist, the one who has had such power and privilege in announcing the Lamb of God, what's the rest of the story? Matthew chapter 11 and verse 2. Now when John, and that is John the Baptist, now when John heard in prison about the deeds of the Christ, he sent word by his disciples and said to them, "Are you the one who is to come? Or shall we look for another?" And Jesus answered them, "Go and tell John what you hear and see. The blind receive their sight, and the lame walk. Lepers are cleansed, and the deaf hear. And the dead are raised up, and the poor have good news preached to them. And blessed is the one who is not offended by me." Did you get it? The very one who has early in the ministry of Jesus said, "This is the Lamb of God who takes away the sin of the world. And by the revelation of God, I declare to you, this is the Son of God." We're now 2 years later in the life of John. Where is he? He's in prison. And he sends some of his messengers to ask Jesus a question. "Really? Really? Are you the one? Or are we supposed to look for another?" The very one who's had such privilege and power in declaring who Christ is has now fallen off a cliff of spiritual confidence. And he asks this terrible question.
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14: You know, Ronald Reagan believed self-government required something that government could never replace: responsibility in the hands of the people. In his 1981 inaugural address, Reagan warned against the idea that America had become too complicated to be governed by its citizens. Reagan asked, "If no one among us is capable of governing himself, then who among us has the capacity to govern someone else?" For Reagan, limited government was not about having no government. It was about remembering where responsibility begins: with individuals, families, communities, and the people themselves. Because when government assumes every responsibility, citizens gradually surrender their own. Self-government asks more of us than dependence ever will. And freedom requires a people willing to govern themselves before asking government to do it for them.
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0: passage, but it tells us it elsewhere. Jesus knew how easy it was for crowds of people to view him as a means simply of relief from pain and affliction. And he knew that it would be possible for them, because of his compassion towards them, to be relieved of that which caused them pain and to be set free from that which afflicted them without them ever actually understanding his purpose in coming. Right? Because in the nature of his compassion, he was happy to do what he did. He was demonstrating his triumph as a king. It was a demonstration of power and of compassion, independence upon his Father. And yet, even in the exercise of that healing ministry, that in itself stopped short of the purpose of Christ's coming. He did not come as a miracle worker. He did not come to heal as many people as he possibly can. He came proclaiming, "The time has come," verse 15, "the kingdom of God is near, repent and believe the good news." As Calvin says, miracles were appendages to the word, and that relationship was not to be reversed. So what Jesus is doing is he's interrupting his miraculous activity to go elsewhere so that he can proclaim the gospel of God. "I've come to do this," he says. "I've come to make this news as widely known as I possibly can." His primary mission is not as a miracle worker, but it is as a preacher. Is there a lesson for us here? I think there definitely is. The task is never finished if you've simply drawn a crowd. Drawing a crowd is relatively easy. There are all kinds of ways that that may happen, good, bad, and indifferent. Jesus looks out on this and he says, "I know that you think that this is just absolutely the bee's knees, but I have to tell you that this is not why I came here. I didn't come here to do this. I came to tell people that they need to turn from their sins and they need to turn to me and they need to believe in me and they need to trust me. So I think we should get out of here and let's go to some of the other villages so that we can tell them that too." It's a reminder in our day, at this point in the 21st century, that heaven is committed to the scriptures and that the task and privilege that is entrusted to the preacher is the task ultimately and finally of proclaiming that good news. So that no matter what else may happen and no matter who else may come along the way, it is by that standard that our task and our calling is to be judged. I think it means that we need to pray very much for the preaching of the gospel in our day. The fact that people are attracted by all kinds of things, the fact that large crowds gather in America to hear different people, to observe different events, ought not to be confused, necessarily, with the ongoing work of the gospel. So perhaps it will be helpful for us tonight to retain from this day in the life of Jesus a picture of him which will be a pattern for us. And this is the picture that I wrote down in my notes and I give to you. A picture of Jesus in the early morning in communion with his Father. A picture of Jesus as the evening sun fades in compassion towards the people, and a picture of Jesus, no matter what time of day or of night, as a communicator of this glorious good news that salvation is found in him alone.
1: 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I'm Bob Lapine. 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
6: This is Hugh Hewitt for townhall.com. Seems like every morning lately brings a new warning about artificial intelligence along the lines of, we're all going to die. Dario Amodi, Anthropic's chief executive, struck the panic chord in a recent essay, arguing that AI was advancing too quickly for researchers to continue building it safely. Then billionaire tech investor David Sacks struck back. In a post on X, Sacks rejected AI doomerism, landing a roundhouse punch, quote, stop pretending you need anyone's permission, Sacks wrote. Stop pretending antitrust law has to be suspended so you can form a cartel. Stop pretending you need a regulatory approval process that supersedes product liability, end of quote. China's President Xi is not going to be satisfied with the silver medal in the AI Olympics. Neither should we. Unless and until Congress says stop and the president agrees with his signature, the private sector gets to run with the AI ball as far and as fast as it wants. I'm Hugh Hewitt.
7: Foundations of Freedom, a look at America's founding principles and the leaders who shaped our nation.
8: You know, Ronald Reagan believed self-government required something that government could never replace, responsibility in the hands of the people. In his 1981 inaugural address, Reagan warned against the idea that America had become too complicated to be governed by its citizens. Reagan asked, if no one among us is capable of governing himself, then who among us has the capacity to govern someone else? For Reagan, limited government was not about having no government. It was about remembering where responsibility begins, with individuals, families, communities, and the people themselves. Because when government assumes every responsibility, citizens gradually surrender their own. Self-government asks more of us than dependence ever will. And freedom requires a people willing to govern themselves before asking government to do it for them.
2: 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This is Alistair Begg, inviting you to join me on the Deeper Faith Mediterranean Cruise, August 28th to September 4, 2027. So I hope you will consider coming. You can find all the information that you need at deeperfaithcruise.com.
9: With SRN News, I'm Bob Agnew in Washington. The 2026 midterm campaign is heating up, and North Carolina is drawing some national attention. Today, Vice President J.D. Vance was in the Curry Convention Center to campaign for Republican Senate nominee Michael Whatley. He faces former Democrat Governor Roy Cooper in the race for the Senate seat that will be vacated by outgoing Senator Tom Tillis. And that race could have a big impact on the Republicans' slim majority in the Senate, still to see whether they can manage to hang on to it or not. Also at SRNnews.com, Jews around the world are celebrating Yom Kippur today. It is known as the Day of Atonement and is the holiest day on the Jewish calendar. Under the Mosaic Law, Yom Kippur is the day that the high priest of Israel would enter the Holy of Holies with the blood of an unblemished lamb and make atonement. And security is tight at venues around the world because of the recent rise in anti-Semitism. This is SRN News.
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12: 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I need the guidance that comes from the book of Proverbs to help me understand the character of God. 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
11: 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That's 855-577-2255. We're so glad you're here to listen. Today's program is part one of Pastor Alan's message called Let's Be God Smart, Abundance and Poverty. Tune in tomorrow to hear part two.
12: We began a study, and I want to continue it, a series of talks, really with an invitation. I want to ask you if you'd consider becoming God Smart. Thank you for that overwhelming response. I'm sorry, that's the only outline I brought today, so we're going to have to work with that. But, you know, we live in a confusing time, and there's a lot of ways to be smart. You can be book smart. You can be street smart. You can have horse sense. Some of you have an ability to fix things. You can look at things that aren't working, and you know how to put them back together. I can take things apart. It's that back together part where I usually struggle. I have extra pieces when I'm done. There's a lot of ways to be smart. Some of you see color and fashion and know how to coordinate it. Some of you don't. And often we can tell the difference. So there's a lot of different ways to be smart, but there's one that really transcends all of those categories. And none of those are right. They're inherently wrong. I think they reflect gifts and abilities and interest, and that's appropriate. But the Bible extends to us the possibility of being God smart, being wise in the ways of God. And I would submit to you that is of tremendous value, because it will have value for both time and for eternity. And there's one book in the Bible that gives us the keys to being God smart. In fact, that's the whole focus of the book of Proverbs. The book of Proverbs is a bit unique. You know, the Bible's a collection of books. It's not a single book. It's a collection of more than 66 books, and they're different genres and different styles, written across a broad period of time and history with different authors. The original languages were different. A lot of distinctions about that. But the book of Proverbs is unique. There's no parables in the book of Proverbs. There's no miracle stories. It's not principally about theological statements or doctrinal positions. It doesn't give us the community rules like the books of Moses do. It kind of occupies a separate place. It's usually referred to as one of the wisdom books, but it's God's wisdom. Wisdom isn't just knowledge, it's the appropriate use of information. God's smart. So I want to take two or three sessions and see if we could gain a little momentum towards being God smart. How many of you be interested in that now? That's a little better. A moment ago, it was a little sketchy. I was going to give my testimony again. So, to do that, I think we have to recognize that the messaging that comes at us from our culture, for the most part, does not embrace a biblical worldview. In fact, we talk quite a bit about the theater of the absurd, and it's just stunning to me what they push into the public square. They say it to us, and they expect us to act like that's normal. You know, the language is being manipulated in a very creative, amazing way to me. It's fascinating to watch, but it's disconnected from reality. You know, marriage is not a political idea or a sociological idea. It's God's idea. God's the one that designed marriage and the nuclear family. Those come from God. They predate any civilization we understand. We're introduced to those in the earliest chapters of the book of Genesis. So marriage is God's idea. And you can redefine it, but it doesn't mean God changed his mind. You know, you can change the label on an elephant and call it a squirrel, but it won't help it climb a tree. And then the things that are being pushed at us, that it's difficult to distinguish between men and women. No, it really isn't. You have that capability. And I don't care how educated somebody is, it just means they're educated, but they're not clever. They're not God smart. Because God doesn't say that's confusing. I think we understand intuitively that men probably shouldn't compete with women in athletics. Okay? Now, there are some exceptional persons that might be able to withstand that kind of rigor, but if you take a normal distribution of people, reasonably in the same life stage, that's not a good idea. But in this particular season of our culture and our history, we're being told that's absolutely normal and you shouldn't notice. That having no borders and no security doesn't make you vulnerable. You shouldn't believe that makes you vulnerable. Well, if that's true, then you don't need locks on your car or your home. I mean, we understand that what's being said is patently absurd. But it's being said with such authority. It is being said by people with positions of power and influence. And it's being taught in universities and celebrated in the Smithsonian and all the things. And so we get a little addled. And I would submit to you the solution is being God smart. Let's have God's wisdom. So here's the idea. There's 31 chapters in the book of Proverbs. If you simply read a chapter a day, the chapter that corresponds with the date. Today is the 30th, I think. So you'd read chapter 30 today. And as you read it, whichever verse seems to speak to you in that day. Now here's the key. If you read it and you think, none of those spoke to me, read it again. If you know you're going to keep reading until one of them speaks up, you'll start listening. And then make a little note out in the margin of your Bible for that verse and the month, and so that you'll begin to build a record. You'll read through the book of Proverbs every month. Over the course of a year, you'll read it a dozen times, and you'll begin to become familiar a bit with God's wisdom. It'll change your life. It will change your life. Proverbs is the one book in the Bible that will tell you the ending at the beginning. It tells you that if you choose this behavior, this is what will happen to you. That is valuable information. Some of you old enough remember there used to be a television show, Let's Make a Deal. You could pick boxes or doors. And Proverbs tells you what's behind the door before they open it. You'll know whether you're a big winner or you're going home sad. See, life doesn't have to be so mysterious. The Proverbs, God's wisdom won't remove you from the arena of human suffering. It won't keep evil from touching your life. We live in a fallen, broken world. It won't remove all the difficulties, but it will give you the confidence that you have chosen a path and the outcome of that path. It doesn't mean every day or every step is easy. I'm not saying that. I'm telling you, you can know the ending at the beginning. And that's a wisdom. If it's available to you, I can't imagine saying no. There's a category introduced to us in the Bible. There's a set of behaviors that God labels as foolish. And the word that we use for people that choose to do what God said is foolish is a fool. Now, one of my life aspirations is to not live in the category that God calls foolish. Now, I've done some foolish things. So there have been times I have played the fool. but I do not intend to purchase real estate there. And the book of Proverbs will help you. So that's our goal. We're going to spend, I don't know how many, three or four sessions working through some of this. Solomon is credited as being the author, or at least the editor of the Proverbs. Maybe he didn't write them all, but he collected them. The wisest of all of Israel's kings, Solomon's son, the son of David and Bathsheba. A son who certainly had some spiritual hurdles to overcome as a part of his journey. Very different character than King David. King David was a shepherd boy that God called. David was a warrior king. Before David ever stepped onto a public awareness at all, he had taken down lions and bears and in defending the flock, and he was prepared to meet Goliath with the confidence that God would deliver the most intimidating physical warrior of his generation into his hand. With no armor and no formal military training, he had a relationship with God. But David, I mean, Solomon's a very different person. Solomon didn't start as a shepherd. Solomon was not a warrior. Solomon was born in the palace. Solomon was born to the purple. Solomon had a different, completely different kind of existence. But early in his life, Solomon displayed a humility that brought the blessing of God. It's one of the principles we'll look at in Proverbs. That if you'll cultivate humility, it will bring untold good things to you. And God said, because of your humility and your desire to honor the people I have entrusted to you, I will give you all the things you didn't ask for. And he becomes the wisest king in the history of Israel. The wealthiest king in the history of Israel. But his life also took a tragic turn at the end of his life. He used marriage as a political tool. And he married women from a variety of cultures and a variety of faiths. And later in his life, they turned his heart. There's a legitimate question as to whether or not Solomon will make the cut for eternity. It's a tragedy, you know, to have tremendous power and influence and wealth and accomplishment, all of the things that seem to be what we would strive for, and yet miss your opportunity to bring alignment to your life with God. That's not God-smart, folks. Our journey through time is brief. You're an eternal creature. You will spend eternity somewhere. We want to spend it with the Lord.
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12: In the Sermon on the Mount, Jesus said a half a dozen times, do not worry. Not a suggestion, it's a directive. I have a question. Are you living in obedience to Jesus or are you ignoring him? Well, we got a new book, it'll help you. It's called Freedom from Worry. It's really a how-to guide to live a life in the peace that Jesus promised us. You don't have to have a life choked with fear and anxiety and worry. You can be free. Let's cooperate with Jesus. It's the best way to walk through our days, I promise.
11: 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That's 855-577-2255. Now, let's get back to Pastor Allen with his message called Let's Be God Smart, Abundance and Poverty. Tune in tomorrow to hear part two.
12: I gave you just an introduction to Solomon a bit at 2 Chronicles 9 and 22. Solomon was greater in riches and wisdom than all the other kings of the earth. All the kings of the earth sought audience with Solomon to hear the wisdom that God had put in his heart. Year after year, they came and brought gifts, articles of silver and gold, robes, weapons, spices, horses, and mules. Had any mules gifted to you lately? Solomon had 4,000 stalls for horses and chariots. That's been like having a garage with space for 4,000 cars. He had choices for transportation. 12,000 horses, which he kept in the chariot cities and also with him in Jerusalem. The king made silver as common in Jerusalem as stones and cedar as plentiful as sycamore fig trees in the foothills. Solomon imported his horses from other nations. It's a fancy way of saying Solomon rang the bell on success and accumulation. So he knew a little bit about that. Today's lesson, I want to focus on one specific aspect of Proverbs, on the conversations that deal with abundance and poverty. There's more than 100 verses in the book of Proverbs, 31 chapters. There's more than 100 verses that deal with behaviors that will either bring the blessing of God and prosperity to your life, or it will move it away from you. That sounds like something I want to know more about. So I'm going to walk through it with you. I'm not going to spend a lot of time. I just want to introduce you to the concept. You can do your own research. It's just 31 chapters. If you read a chapter a day and you'll stick with it for a few months, it will change your life. I would ask you at the beginning, well, I'll take a break and ask you that in a moment. Let's look at the big picture. Proverbs 10, verse 22, the blessing of the Lord brings wealth and he adds no trouble to it. Again, it's not complicated. These are really simple, straightforward, kind of pithy. The blessing of the Lord brings something to your life. It'll bring wealth. People say, oh, I don't want to be wealthy. God didn't ask if you wanted. He said, if I bless you, that'll be an outcome. Now, spoiler alert, none of us think we're wealthy. We know somebody we think that's wealthy, but we're not wealthy. Right? It's like being healthy. If your goal is to be healthy, you don't think you're there yet. Another half an ounce would be better. And if you're healthy and me and I look at you and I go, oh, you've gotten really fit. You go, oh, no, not really. I'm almost like a half an ounce over my goal weight. And I have no compassion for you whatsoever. I'm going to start sending Twinkies to your home. And wealth is like that. So the goal isn't to chase wealth. The goal is to live in the midst of God's blessing. But that comes from God. It doesn't come. It doesn't come. What's not stated is important. It doesn't come because our IQ is incredibly high. Or we were born to the right family, or we went to the right school. The blessing of the Lord will bring that, and he adds no trouble to it. I want to live in a space where God is not bringing trouble to me. Trouble may come. But if the trouble didn't come from God, I know somebody that'll help me overcome the trouble. If God is troubling you, that's a whole different conversation. Your choices, your actions deliver outcomes to your life. That's the message of Proverbs. So we can choose to engage in behaviors that will bring the blessings of God. Somebody will inevitably go, Pastor, I don't know if I believe that. Okay. You'll have to choose what you believe, but I can show you the narrative. Look at Proverbs 22:1. A good name is more desirable than great riches. To be esteemed is better than silver or gold. If I take Proverbs' counsel, great riches is not the ultimate objective. Having a name that is honorable in God's sight. If you choose to be honorable in God's sight, you won't be celebrated by everybody on social media. That's just not how that rolls these days. Your name to be honored in God's sight is the objective. To be a person that God esteems, a person to whom God attaches value. That's who you want to be. That's the way you want to behave. The book of Job, many believe the oldest book of our Bible, there's this interesting conversation between Satan and God. And God says to Satan, have you seen Job? There's nobody like him. It's said of Moses in Scripture that he was the meekest man on the face of the earth. It's said of King David that he was a man after God's own heart. The Scripture says of Queen Esther that she was placed in the palace of the king of Persia for a critical point, a critical juncture in history where her presence, her intercession, her voice would change the destiny of the people of God. I want to ask you if you would like to be considered valuable in God's economy. Do you want to be a person of significance? I'm not talking about something large or famous or celebrated. Somebody to whom God attaches great value. A good name in the sight of God is more valuable than great riches. You'll have to decide. Proverbs 30, verse 8, keep falsehood and lies far from me. Give me neither poverty nor riches, but give me only my daily bread. I don't know if you have the courage to pray that or not. It's very biblical. Remember when Jesus taught us to pray? He taught us to pray that very idea. What did he say? Give us this day our daily bread. That's not what we want. That's not what I want. I want all the bread I'm ever going to need for all my days. And I want it stored in a warehouse, and I want the deed to the warehouse and the key to the lock. And if I'm having kind of a bad day, I want to go over and walk barefoot right around all the bread. Look at all of my bread, all I'm ever going to need. I got it all stored up. I am golden. That's not what we're taught to chase. That's not to be. Give me neither poverty nor riches, but give me only my daily bread. Keep falsehood and lies far from me. Folks, we live in a day where the truth in the language of Isaiah has fallen in the street. Lying has become so commonplace, so pervasive. Kathy and I were going someplace. We heard a report on the radio that air traffic controllers were falsifying their time cards. And because of it, there'd been a collision and lives were lost. Air traffic controllers. Air traffic controllers. Clocking, leaving, not being present. That's not a good idea. That's like having surgery and you find out your anesthesiologist is cheating on their time clock. Well, man, I know I should have been paying attention, but I wanted to go to the ball game. We're living in a culture, when you hear the reports, you think, that can't be. And God has said there are choices we can make that will keep falsehood and lies out of our engagement. We're not going to remove them from the arena, but there's a protection from it. That's a better way to live. Now, I could go on with that, but you get the notion that godliness will bring with it blessings and protection and provision, and ungodliness will bring you the opposite. We have to choose. This is a very different understanding of your faith than thinking of it in terms of making a profession of faith and taking a dip in the pool and then waiting to hear the trumpet. That you're going to manage your life with your plan and your purposes and your strategy and your desires and your objectives and my goals and my academic success and my business scheming and all those things. I'm not opposed to that. I like a good plan. But I very much want to order my life so that I'm in a place where the blessings of God will come to me. Which means I have to talk to myself. I have to realign my heart. That's not intuitive to me. That's not innate within me. I need the guidance that comes from the book of Proverbs to help me understand the character of God. I'm not going to get the character of God from the Wall Street Journal. See, the character of God doesn't reside in a political party. Politics is downstream of our faith, folks. The reason we have so much wickedness and ungodliness and immorality being bannered about in the public square is because the church has not been salt and light. We've hidden from the conversation. We've discussed the moral values and principles of the first century, but we haven't wanted to have the conversation about the 21st century. There's a compare and contrast I gave you in that next section. It shows us the kind of the two extremes. Look at Proverbs 11:24. One man gives freely, and yet he gains even more. That's bizarre. How do you gain by being generous? Well, it's a biblical principle. Well, that doesn't seem intuitive. It isn't. Apart from God, it makes no sense. It's like sharing. I have brothers. When I was little, my parents used to want me to share with my brothers. Like if I had M&Ms, don't you want to share with your brothers? What's the answer to that? Well, of course not. Tell my brothers to get their own M&Ms. But my parents were bigger than me exponentially, and they said, no, I think you will share. And I'm thinking to myself, only while you're watching? But there was a principle they were trying to instill in me. I didn't know it was biblical. I didn't know that one man gives freely and yet gains even more. Another withholds unduly but comes to poverty. There's two extremes. You can be generous and find that your generosity will bring gain to your life. Or you can be stingy, and in your stinginess and your attempt to hold everything, you will lose. That's a biblical principle. You can order your life around that. That's not determined by your boss or your IQ or your academic training or whether you are favored or not favored in your place of employment. That comes from the kingdom of Almighty God. Look at Proverbs 10:4. Lazy hands make a man poor, but diligent hands bring wealth. Hard work will bring something to your life. It may not bring it every day. Hard work will make you want to work smarter. I promise. If you're paying any attention at all. But laziness will bring poverty to you. So work is a value, a biblical value, that will bring the blessing of God. We should teach our children that. Look at Proverbs 13, verse 22. A good man leaves an inheritance for his children's children, but a sinner's wealth is stored up for the righteous. That's worth knowing. That's God's statement. That's as factual as gravity.
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A warm welcome to our program, Prophecy for Today, where we study biblical prophecy and its application to our daily life. It's a wonderful day to worship God. I'm William Steves. Let's pray. Dear Heavenly Father, I rejoice today in the precious gift of your eternal word. I thank you that you are a God who has chosen to reveal yourself to us with your perfect truth. And I pray that you would help us as we study your truth today. Draw us closer to you as we listen to the preaching of your truth. And it's in Jesus' name we pray. Amen.

0: Maranatha, friends, the Lord is coming. Genesis 3:15. And I will put enmity between thee and the woman, and between thy seed and her seed. It shall bruise thy head, and thou shalt bruise his heel. Theologians sometimes know this passage as the Proto-Evangelium, which means first gospel. All the way back in Genesis, God is already promising that he will send someone who will defeat the tempter. Satan, from the beginning, has labored to destroy and defile the work of God. God promises the tempter that he will be defeated. Of course, we know that this prophecy refers to Christ, the one who was both God and man, and who fully triumphs over Satan. Our God reigns as king over time and eternity. From the moment that sin entered into the world, the triumph over sin was already planned and ordained. We know that God makes all things work together for his perfect plan, and even the fall of man cannot undo the perfect, eternal plan of God. Although sin corrupted and marred the perfection of God's creation, nevertheless, he still, in his majesty, accomplishes his own glory through it. You're listening to Prophecy for Today. I'm William Steves. The September edition of the Gospel Standard is available upon request. We here at the People's Gospel Hour would be blessed to hear from you. 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And our United States address is the People's Gospel Hour, Post Office Box 55862, Boston, Massachusetts 02205. And now, the familiar voice of Pastor Perry F. Rockwood, who is at home with the Lord.
1: Shall we pray? Father in heaven, I pray for the broadcast today in other lands, and I pray for each dear listener. Thou dost know the need of every heart. For those who are not saved, I pray thou wilt draw them to thyself. For those who are saved, thou wilt encourage them today and build them up in the most holy faith. I pray for everyone listening in, and I pray today for the needs of the broadcast. In Jesus' name, amen. A Chicago judge made an all-time record by granting 12 divorces a day for 12 months. He is quoted as saying, quote, "I shudder when I think what the future holds in store for our youth if divorce continues to increase within the next decade as in the last. I am not proud of my record. It causes me concern and sadness. I fear for our youth because the home is the bulwark of the nation. The family union is that upon which the entire social structure rests. Divorce is serious because it destroys that unit." This same judge offers an excellent remedy. I quote, "There is one solution of which I am sure. That is the return of the good old Christian virtues and the good old Christian type of family life which once was the rule of our nation. This will curb the causes of divorce, I am certain." Now, in order to encourage our return to the good old Christian type of family life, I would first of all suggest a regular daily family altar. This is a time when the family read the Bible and pray together. It is a time to teach the children God's Word. Let the child's heart, ears, and eyes be filled with the Word of God even before he is able to think for himself. Children receive impressions long before they have the power of thinking and understanding. These impressions provide the mold into which his thoughts will later be cast. I remember years ago, the late J. Edgar Hoover, who was a very strong supporter of the family altar, said something like this: "Our nation is sadly in need of a rebirth of the simple life, a return to the days when God was a part of every household, when families arose in the morning with a prayer on their lips and ended the day by gathering together to place themselves in his care. If there is hope for the future of the nation, if there is to be peace and happiness in our homes, then we as a nation must return to God and the practice of family prayer." I believe this is really important. I was brought up in an old Scotch community, and I know this. that most of those Scotch families had the family altar. The father would read the Word of God, the family would pray, and really, it had a tremendous influence. The Bible says, "Train up a child in the way he should go, and when he is old, he will not depart from it." Fathers 22:6. Yes, and in Ephesians 6:4 it says, "Ye fathers, provoke not your children to wrath, but bring them up in the nurture and admonition of the Lord." To nurture means to educate or to train. To give admonition means to give counsel or advice. Paul could say to Timothy, 2 Timothy 3:15, "And that from a child thou hast known the holy scriptures, which are able to make thee wise unto salvation through faith, which is in Christ Jesus." What a blessing it is to lead the children to a knowledge of the Bible, which is able to make them wise unto salvation through faith in the cross work of our Lord Jesus Christ. One of the most remarkable laws of God's universe is that we lose what we hold and keep what we give away. The farmer must give his seed into the ground in order to reap a harvest. Jesus said, "For whosoever will save his life shall lose it. But whosoever shall lose his life for my sake in the Gospels, the same shall save it." Mark 8:35. We are all selfish by nature. Selfishness is the real enemy of a happy marriage. When we see a fault in a loved one, what should we do? Criticize? Nag? No, we must go quietly to the Lord. An elderly man, after being saved, prayed for his wife, who was subject to spells of jealousy. As he prayed, he discovered two things. One, that he was able to keep sweetly quiet when she lost her temper and spoke harsh words. Two, that after several months, her spells of jealousy decreased in frequency and intensity. Finally, they ceased. Under the blessing of daily loving prayer, her life was beautifully changed. We all have faults. It is very important that marriage partners seek to understand each other. Such an understanding will help a husband and wife to overlook each other's shortcomings. There are several reasons for fault finding. One, physical tiredness or a rundown condition. Two, sorrow that has turned to bitterness with the passing of the years. Three, loneliness. The wife so often alone with the children or even without children. Four, an inferiority complex. This very common problem requires a sympathetic response on the part of the other partner. When a disagreement arises, it is important for either husband or wife to be meek and quiet in order to avoid a fight or a nasty atmosphere. Loving respect, one for the other, is the secret of harmony in the home. Love never faileth. Both husband and wife must accept each other as being very human, with many virtues but not faultless. God gives the proper Christian spirit to deal with every home. He says, "Put on, therefore, as the elect of God, holy and beloved, bowels of mercies, kindness, humbleness of mind, meekness, long-suffering." Now, it's very important that both husband and wife do not get angry at the same time. My, we need to face this in a practical way. Yes, and of course, the home needs loving discipline. Oh, so much love is needed, and discipline. Children must be taught to obey, but they must be given an abundance of love. And so I trust that these messages will be an encouragement to you. If you'd like to have them in print, ask for them by name, How to Have a Happy Home. We'd love to hear from you. We trust the broadcast is a blessing. If you'd like to be saved, Jesus said, "Him that cometh unto me, I will in no wise cast out." This broadcast is sponsored by the People's Gospel Hour, Box 55862, Boston, Massachusetts, 02205. Now, until the same time next week, the Lord willing, Pastor Perry F. Rockwood, may the Lord bless you and make you a blessing.

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0: 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Because as Father preaches, the anointing is being released to you from heaven. 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

0: In his second letter to Timothy, the Apostle Paul writes these words, "I charge you in the presence of God and of Christ Jesus, who is to judge the living and the dead, and by his appearing and by his kingdom, preach the word. Be urgent, in season and out of season. 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Be unfailing in patience and in teaching." 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
1: Good day, it's Father Tom, and I'm glad to be with you today. Now I want to take you to 2 Samuel 6, because there are a lot of similarities. I should say 2 Samuel 7, that the Ark of the Covenant in 2 Samuel 6 is being brought into the city of David, brought into Jerusalem, the Ark of the Covenant. Why is David bringing in the Ark of the Covenant into Jerusalem? Because Jerusalem is the place where worship will take place. And whenever we think of worship in the Bible, come on, we think of sacrifice. So the sacrifice will take place in Jerusalem. And we know that David erects a tent, and the Holy of Holies will be there in the Ark of the Covenant, okay? But as he's bringing in the Ark of the Covenant, they brought it out of the house of Abinadab, and they took the Ark of God, and Ahio went before the Ark, and David and all the house of Israel played before the Lord with all manner of instruments, even with harps and psalteries and timbals and cornets and cymbals. And they came to Nacon's threshing floor, and Uzzah put his hand to the Ark of God and hold it, for the oxen shook the Ark, and the anger of the Lord was kindled against Uzzah, and God smote him there for his error, and there he died by the Ark of God. Many people say that the reason this happened was that the priests were to carry the Ark. It was not supposed to be put on a stand with an ox. The priests were to carry the Ark. Now Uzzah touches the Ark. He has no right to touch it. He didn't do anything wrong. But the power of God comes upon him, and he dies. And David was displeased because the Lord had made a breach upon Uzzah, and he called the name Perez Uzzah to this very day. And David was afraid of the Lord that day and said, "How shall the Ark of the Lord come to me?" So David would not remove the Ark of the Lord unto him into the city of David or Jerusalem, but he carried it aside into the house of Obed-Edom the Gittite. And the Ark of the Lord continued in the house of Obed-Edom the Gittite 3 months, and the Lord blessed Obed-Edom and his household. Very interesting. The Ark of the Lord was not brought into Jerusalem, but it was brought to the house of Obed-Edom. Obed-Edom's household is blessed. When we talk about blessing in the Bible, we are not talking about hitting the megabuck. When we talk about blessing in the Bible, we are talking about children. Children are being born. Blessing in the Bible means children. Do you understand what I'm saying? Blessing in the Scripture means children. The house of Obed-Edom was blessed. Now, David sees that the house of Obed-Edom is blessed. Now, I want to go back now. Where does Obed-Edom live? Obed-Edom lives in the hill country of Judah. All right? Where did Mary

0: ago when she visited Elizabeth to the hill country of Judah. That's right. How long did the ark stay in the house of Obed-Edom? 3 months. How long does Mary stay in the hill country of Judah in the house of Zechariah? 3 months. Do you see the correlation? There's a correlation here now. There's a correlation here. It's not by accident. And it was told King David, saying, "The Lord has blessed the house of Obed-Edom and all that pertains unto him because of the ark of God." I also want to tell you something else about Obed-Edom. When the temple was built, Obed-Edom became the doorkeeper. He became addicted to the presence of God. When the temple was built by Solomon, Obed-Edom became the doorkeeper, and his family became the doorkeeper of the house. "I would rather be a doorkeeper in the house of the Lord than to dwell in the tents of the wicked. I would rather be a doorkeeper in the house of the Lord than to dwell in the tents of the wicked." And it was so that when they bare the ark of the Lord had gone 6 paces, David sacrificed to it, and David danced before the Lord with all his might. Let's go back. "At the sound of your voice, the baby jumped in my womb. At the sound of your voice, Mary, the baby danced in my womb." Now David is dancing before the Lord, and he's girded with a linen ephod. And so David and all the house of Israel brought up the ark of the Lord with shouts of joy and the sound of the trumpet. So this is festivity time. This is a procession. This is God at work. Now they have to go through the gates of Jerusalem. And here we have this beautiful psalm that the church gives us, that the Old Testament gives us. "The earth is the Lord's and the fullness thereof, the world and all that dwell therein. For he has founded it upon the seas and established it upon the floods. Who shall ascend the hill of the Lord?" That's Jerusalem. "Or who shall stand in his holy place?" That's the Holy of Holies. "He that hath clean hands and a pure heart, who has not lifted up his soul unto vanity, or sworn deceitfully, he shall receive blessing from the Lord and righteousness from the God of his salvation." Now listen, as the ark is coming through Jerusalem, we can hear this being said. "Lift up your heads, O ye gates, and be ye lifted up, that the King of glory may enter in." The King of glory, the Ark of the Covenant. Who is the King of glory? The Lord, the strong, the mighty, the Lord, the mighty in battle. "Lift up your heads, O ye gates, and be ye lifted up, ye everlasting doors, as the King of glory enters in." Who is the King of glory? The Lord of hosts. He is the King of glory. So as they are carrying in, the priests are carrying in the Ark of the Covenant, you know, they are crying out in festal dance, "Lift up your gates, Jerusalem, and be thou lifted up, that the King of glory may come in." And we know as they go through the gates, they're singing and dancing and praising God and instruments and sacrificing. Things are happening. And now they will go to Mount Moriah, the place where Abraham offered Isaac, where he did not have to offer Isaac, but offered a ram. And they will place the Ark of the Covenant upon that hill, upon Mount Moriah, upon the hill called Mount Zion in Jerusalem, where God will rest, where God will have his resting place forever. Now let's go back. Let's go back. What is the Bible trying to teach us in the New Testament? Mary goes to the hill country of Judah and stays there 3 months. The Ark of the Covenant is in the house of Obed-Edom for 3 months. John the Baptist dances in the womb of Elizabeth when he hears Mary's voice because of the baby in her womb. David dances before the Ark of the Covenant. They stay there 3 months. The house of Obed-Edom was fruitful. That means they had children. A baby was conceived, or a baby was born. After 3 months, John the Baptist was born. What is the Bible trying to tell us? That the Ark of the Covenant is Mary, who conceived the baby in her womb by the Holy Spirit. Now you must remember, the Ark of the Covenant is not God. It is where God dwells, the dwelling place of God. Who is now the dwelling place of God? Mary. When did it happen? When she said, "Let it be done unto me according to thy word." What did Elizabeth say? Blessed are you among women, and blessed are you that believed all that the Lord has told you, all that the Lord proclaimed to you. Blessed are you, Mary, among women. She's the Ark of the Covenant. She is the son of the Father, or the daughter of the Father, I'm sorry. She is the mother of our Redeemer. She is a creature. She is not God, but she is blessed among women. And so the church heralds her as the Ark of the Covenant. The church heralds her as the one who brought forth our Redeemer. The church heralds her as the primary Christian who completely hears the word of God and does it. And this is what I'll end with. We remember the woman that said, blessed is the womb that bore you and the breast that gave you suck. And Jesus said, oh, rather blessed are those who hear the word of God and keep it. It seems like Jesus is talking against his mother. But let's go to Nazareth. She hears the word of God and she says, let it be done unto me according to thy word. And she keeps it. And then she goes to Ein Karim. She hears the word of God to go to Elizabeth and she keeps it. Then we go to the Nativity. She hears the word of God and she brings forth her firstborn in Bethlehem. Then we go to the presentation. And I'm going to tell you about the presentation when Jesus is brought into the temple. You know, again, those gates is being sang, lift up your gates, O ye lintels, and be thou lifted up, that the King of glory may enter in, because he's coming through those gates. The very King of glory, as he's held in his mother's arms. The very King of glory who will give his life for you and for me, who will bleed for you and for me, who will be buried for you and for me, and who will rise for you and for me. Yeah. Blessed are you, Mary, among women, Ark of the Covenant. Blessed are you who heard the word of God. At Calvary, you were there. You heard the word of God. At Pentecost, you were there. You heard the word of God and you kept it. Oh yeah, Mary, we want to be like you. You always hear the word of God and you keep it. In Nazareth, in Ein Karim, in Bethlehem, in Jerusalem with Simeon, that a sword would pierce your own soul. You keep the word of God and hear the word of God in Calvary. Neath the cross of Jesus stood his mother. And you hear the word of God and keep it. At the Pentecost, and they were together in one accord with Mary, the mother of Jesus. Hail Mary, full of grace, the Lord is with thee. Blessed art thou among women, and blessed is the fruit of thy womb, Jesus. Holy Mary, Mother of God, pray for us sinners, now and at the hour of our death. Amen. May Jesus Christ be praised. May the Blessed Mother draw you into the heart of her Son. God bless you.
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6: Praise the Lord, praise the Lord, praise the Lord. Abel Damina is my name. I want to welcome you to this broadcast, a time of learning, a time of unlearning, and a time of relearning. The essence of this broadcast is to bring to you the revelation of Jesus Christ. The mandate of God on our ministry is the revelation of Jesus, reintroducing Jesus to this generation, equipping the believer to know who you are in Christ, what you have in Christ, and what Christ can do through you. So get ready, fasten your seatbelts today. We're going to adventure in the scriptures. The scriptures tells us in John 5:39, Jesus speaking to the Jews, he said, "You search the scriptures, for in them you think you have eternal life, but they are they which testify of me." The Bible is Christocentric. It's a message centered on the person of Jesus Christ. So get ready today as we transverse through the pages of the scriptures, unveiling Christ so we can reveal your true identity in Christ. Because once you know who you are in Christ, then you will know what you have in Christ. And then you can be able to know what Christ can do through you. It gives you a life of fulfillment, a life that is purpose-driven, so you can make the impact you were designed to make in this life through the gospel of Jesus Christ. Call a friend, call a loved one, tell somebody to hook up right now as I take you into that service where the Spirit of our God is already moving. Happy listening.
7: John never taught confession of sin as the cure to sin. Rather, he taught the blood of Jesus as the cure to sin. So listen carefully. I will never follow any pastor that teaches me to be confessing sin all the time like a man under the Old Testament carrying the blood of animals up and down. I will follow a pastor that teaches me that sin has no dominion over me. I am not under the law, but under the grace of God. The grace of God that bringeth salvation has appeared unto all men, teaching us to deny ungodliness. Sibayana, no sheba, no sheba, no sheba, no sheba, no sheba. We will not live here like that. We have to settle some matters. We have to settle some matters. Listen carefully. Confession of sins is called dead works. Dead works. Hebrews chapter 9 verse 14 to 15. Hebrews chapter 9 verse 14 to 15. How much more shall the blood of Christ, who through the eternal spirit offered himself without spot to God, purge your conscience from dead works to serve the living God? Confessing sin in every service is dead works. No verse of the New Testament asks believers to confess sins. There's no such verse of the New Testament that asks believers to confess sins. Because the cure to sin is not confessing sin. The cure to sin is not confessing sin. Because confessing sin does not give God pleasure. So the question is, where did they get confessing sin from? Leviticus 16:21. And Aaron shall lay both his hands upon the head of the live goat and confess over him all the iniquities of the children of Israel and all their transgressions in all their sins, putting them upon the head of the goat. and shall send away by the hand of a fit man into the wilderness. That's the first place they got the word confession of sins. The second place is in Matthew chapter 3, verse 5 to 6. Matthew 3, 5 to 6. Glory to God. PJ, read for me.
8: Then went out to him Jerusalem and all Judea and all the region round about Jordan.
7: Next verse.
8: And were baptized of him in Jordan, confessing their sins.
7: Confessing their sins. This is under the Old Testament. Under the Old Testament, they had to confess their sins. Why did they have to confess their sins and offer an animal? Because they had no mediator. Job confessed to it. Job chapter 9 verse 32 to 33. Job chapter 9, 32 to 33. PJ.
8: For he is not a man as I am, that I should answer him, and we should come together in judgment.
7: Next verse.
8: Neither is there any days man betwixt us that might lay his hand upon us both.
7: There's no days man, there's no mediator that will bring me and God together. So since there's no mediator, I must have an animal and I must confess my sins on that animal. So any Christian that is confessing sin every time he prays has gone back 3,000 years. He has gone back before the cross. Watch carefully. Watch carefully. Job 33, 22 to 26. Job 33, 22 to 26. PJ.
8: Yea, his soul draweth near unto the grave, and his life to the destroyer.
7: Next verse.
8: If there be a messenger with him, an interpreter, one among a thousand, to show unto the man his uprightness.
7: Next verse.
8: Then he is gracious unto him, and saith, deliver him from going down to the pit. I have found a ransom.
7: I have found a ransom. If there be a mediator, I have found a ransom. I repeat. If there be a mediator, I have found a ransom. Now, I'm going to deal with those two words in a minute. But watch this. When you confess sin every time you pray, you are not functioning in the pleasure of God. Hebrews chapter 10, verse 1 to 4. Hebrews chapter 10, verse 1 to 4, PJ.
8: For the law, having a shadow of good things to come, and not the very image of the things, can never with those sacrifices which they offered year by year, continually make the comers thereunto perfect.
7: Next verse.
8: For then would they not have ceased to be offered, because that the worshippers once purged should have had no more conscience of sin.
7: Honey, you know what he's saying? If confessing sin cures sin, you will not confess it tomorrow. Because it will mean that once you confess sin one time, it will cure the sin. But because it doesn't cure sin, that's why every day you pray, there is a need to confess. It gets to where you don't even know what you're confessing. You're not saying, but the one I know and the one I do not know, because it does not cure it. It doesn't have the power to cure the sin. Look at the next verse. Verse number 3, PJ, read for me.
8: But in those sacrifices, there is a remembrance again made of sins every year.
7: Next verse.
8: For it is not possible that the blood of bulls and of goats should take away sin.
7: It's not possible that confessing sin, when you hear the blood of bulls and goats, that's confessing sin. Because when they bring the goats, they lay hands on them and confess. It's not possible that confessing sin will take away sin. It's not possible. And God says he has no pleasure. Look at it. Read on. Read on for me. Verse 5.
8: Wherefore, when he cometh into the world, he saith, sacrifice and offering thou wouldest not, but a body hast thou prepared me.
7: Next verse.
8: In burnt offerings and sacrifices for sin thou hast had no pleasure.
7: God has no pleasure. When you confess sin, you are denying God pleasure. He said he had no pleasure in the confession of sins. Because number one, they are dead works. Number two, they are powerless. They cannot purge the conscience. Number three, it creates sin consciousness and makes a believer weak where sin is concerned. But we have a mediator. They didn't have a mediator in the Old Testament, but we have a mediator in the New Testament. 1 Timothy chapter 2 verse 5 and 6. 1 Timothy chapter 2 verse 5 and 6. PJ.
8: For there is one God and one mediator between God and men, the man Christ Jesus.
7: Next verse.
8: Who gave himself a ransom for all to be testified in due time.
7: Jesus is our mediator and Jesus is our ransom. Remember Job said, if there's a mediator and if there's a ransom, and we have both the mediator and the ransom in Jesus.
9: And that's why Jesus is the Lamb of God that taketh away the sins of the world. Am I communicating at all? Therefore, it means that the forgiveness of sins is always taught in the Bible as a past tense. And is always taught as a gift of God, given without conditions. It's in the past, and it is given without conditions. You will see it in Ephesians 4:32. God, for Christ's sake, hath forgiven you. Ephesians 4:7. They whose iniquities are forgiven. Colossians 2:13. Having forgiven you all trespasses. 1 John 2:12. Because your sins are forgiven you for his name's sake. It is always in the past. Forgiveness is a past tense of what Jesus has done. By the way, the word confess is the word homologio. To say the same thing in your heart and in your mouth. The only confession that the New Testament teaches us is to confess Jesus. 1 John chapter 1 verse 7. 1 John chapter 1 verse 7. But if we walk in the light as he's in the light, we have fellowship one with another, and the blood of Jesus Christ, his son, cleanseth us from all sin. So because of that, 1 John chapter 4 verse 1 to 3. 1 John chapter 4 verse 1 to 3.
8: Beloved, believe not every spirit, but try the spirits whether they are of God. Because many false prophets are gone out into the world.
9: Next verse.
8: Hereby know ye the Spirit of God. Every spirit that confesseth that Jesus Christ is come in the flesh is of God.
9: Next verse.
8: And every spirit that confesseth not that Jesus Christ is come in the flesh is not of God. And this is that spirit of Antichrist, whereof ye have heard that it should come. And even now already is it in the world.
9: So our confession is the confession of Jesus Christ. Look at the second one. 1 John chapter 4 verse 15. We confess Jesus Christ.
8: Whosoever shall confess that Jesus is the Son of God, God dwelleth in him and he in God.
9: Whosoever confess that Jesus is the Son of God. 2 John chapter 1 verse 7.
8: For many deceivers are entered into the world who confess not that Jesus Christ is come in the flesh. This is a deceiver and an antichrist.
9: So our confession is to confess Jesus. To confess Jesus. Why? Because Jesus is the Lamb of God that taketh away the sins. So when we confess Jesus, we confess our sin bearer. That is the only confession. Somebody says, but what about 1 John 1:9? 1 John 1:9 is not confessing sinful acts. 1 John 1:9 is confessing Jesus as Lord. It's actually a scripture for salvation. So, there is no confession. We confess Christ daily. And when we confess Christ daily, we acknowledge him as our sin bearer. Look at 1 John chapter 2 verse 1 and 2. 1 John chapter 2 verse 1 and 2. PJ.
8: My little children, these things write I unto you, that ye sin not. And if any man sin, we have an advocate with the Father, Jesus Christ the righteous.
9: If any man sin, confess. Is that what the scripture tells you? If any man sin, we have an advocate with the Father, Jesus Christ the righteous. What is his office? Give me verse 2, PJ. Verse 2.
8: And he is the propitiation for our sins, and not for ours only, but also for the sins of the whole world.
9: He is the propitiation. He's our advocate. The propitiation for our sins. And not for ours only, but for the sins of the whole world. So as a child of God, I don't go around confessing sins. I go around confessing Christ and what he has done for me. I go around declaring the victory that Christ has provided. I go around proclaiming the life of Jesus. I go around declaring my dominion over sin. I go around celebrating my victory over sin, over the grace, over the grave, over Satan, and over all his works. For sin shall not have dominion over you. You're not under the law. So when you're under the law, sin has dominion over you. But you're under grace. When you're under grace, sin has no dominion over you. That's why I'm hyper grace forever. Eternally us as. Glory to God. Turn to your neighbor and say, hey neighbor, I do not confess sins. I confess Christ and what he has done for me. I acknowledge that in the resurrection, Jesus has become life to me. I have eternal life. I have victory over the power of hell. I didn't hear a powerful amen. Everybody stand tonight. What a service tonight. What a service tonight. Glory to God. They say we're giving people license to sin. And they are continually confessing sin. So who is really giving license? Who is actually giving license? Serving God with dead works. Glory to God. But I write unto you, little children, because your sins are forgiven you for his name's sake. Who is the forgiven here? Who is the justified here? Who is the freed here? And who is accepted in the beloved here? Whose name is written in the book of life here? Who has his name in the book of life? Whose name is written without pencil? Is there anybody here that didn't write your name with pencil? They didn't write your name with pencil. Glory to God. Your name is written in the eternal work of Christ. The finished work of Christ. Somebody shout, eternally forgiven. Eternally justified. Eternally accepted. I have assurance in what Christ has done. I didn't hear a good amen. Somebody said, but if I don't confess, I don't used to feel good. Because you are still knowing God by feelings. You must grow out of feelings and know God by faith. For he that cometh must believe that he is. You've got to know God by faith, not by feelings. You've got to go out of feelings and know God by faith. It's not a feeling. Whether you feel it or you don't feel it, it's not a feeling. You're not sanctified because you feel it. You are sanctified because you are sanctified. You are not forgiven because you feel it. You are forgiven because you are forgiven. You are not accepted because you feel it. You are accepted because you are accepted. Am I teaching good tonight? That's what the Bible says. What if some don't believe? Will their unbelief make the word of God of none effect? He said, God forgive. God forbid. Whether you believe or you don't believe, what God has done for you, he has done it. And if you are doubting it, he knows it's because you have growth issues. He knows you have growth issues. And he's allowed to have growth issues. But one day you go mature. And when you mature, you no more walk by feelings. You will walk by faith. We walk by faith, not by sight. We live by what Christ has done. Ask your neighbor, you move by feelings? Then you are still growing. When you grow, feelings will not matter. Glory to God. That's why when you declare yourself healed, even if the pain is still there, you are not recognizing the pain. You are not recognizing it. Because we walk by faith, not by the 5 sensory mechanisms of tasting, touching, feeling, smelling, and hearing. You walk by the 6th sense. You walk by the faith sense. I know I am forgiven. Not because I'm a good person, but for his name's sake. I am the righteousness of God. Not because I feel it, but because I know it. Turn to your neighbor and say, you are standing before righteousness. I am the embodiment of God's righteousness. I am the carrier of God's righteousness. There's no record of sin in me and around me. I am free. Who is he that condemneth? It is Christ that died. that one death is more than enough. I am free forever from the accusation of the enemy. Glory to God. Go ahead and celebrate what you have in Christ. Glory to God. Glory to God. Woo-wee. Glory, glory, glory, glory, glory. I'm beginning to feel the homecoming spirit. Glory to God. Glory to God. Glory to God. Hey! Somebody say, why are they rejoicing? Did they win a contract? Did they buy a car? No, sir. My name is written. Glory, glory, glory, glory, glory. Woo-wee! Who is blessed? So, Father, your word has gone forth with clarity. Your people are established in the truth that is in Christ. I pray for those that are still confessing sins, that they be free from that yoke. Be free from that yoke. Accept what Christ has done and reign in life. Reign over sin, reign over guilt, reign over condemnation, and reign over the voice of the devil. That barrier collapses. You are released to serve God acceptably with reverence in the name of Jesus. And we declare sick bodies be healed. Sick bodies be healed in the name of Jesus. Thank you for the release of your word, and thank you for the freedom that your word brings. Freedom to serve you, freedom to live for you, and freedom to fulfill your purpose. We give you praise for answered prayer. In Jesus' name we pray. And every believer says that amen on a note of finality. Well, go ahead and give him some praise. Hallelujah. Glory!
6: Oh my goodness, the word of God is life. The Bible tells us, the entrance of God's word giveth light, and it giveth understanding to the simple. As you keep listening, the light of God's word rises out of the rightly divided word of truth, illuminates your mind, illuminates your heart, and brings you face to face with your realities in Christ Jesus. In Ephesians chapter 3, verse 3, Brother Paul, speaking about the mystery, the Old Testament, he said, whereby when you read, you may understand my knowledge in the mystery of Christ. So there is a knowledge in the mystery of Christ. The word mystery is the word mysterion in the Greek. It means that which is concealed. And then he says, how that by revelation, the word revelation is the word apocalypsis. It means that which is revealed. So the revelation of the scriptures unveils the mysteries. Revelation is the New Testament. Mystery is the Old Testament. But it will take reading and learning to come to a place of full understanding, precise and accurate knowledge. Brother Daniel will say, I understood by books. So there's a place of books in equipping you soundly with the message of Christ. Brother Paul writes to Timothy, he says to Timothy, till I come, give attendance to reading. Jesus speaking to those Jews says, you do err because you know not the scriptures, nor the power of God. Oftentimes Jesus will say to the Jews, have you not read, is the word anaginosko in the Greek. It means, are you reading and not paying attention? I want to quickly recommend for you a plethora of books I have written. They are written with an intent to bring you doctrinal clarity, answer your questions doctrinally, and bring you to a place of accurate understanding, a precise knowledge of Christ and you in Christ. I want you to order for those books today. The number and the list of books available will be read to you right now. And if you call today, we'll be glad to make sure you get a copy or more copies of the books so you can enrich your spiritual life and enrich your walk with God and build a quality relationship with Jesus Christ, where you're also able to teach others the same truths you have learned to liberate them and bring them to the fullness of God. Glory to God.
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17: This is Hugh Hewitt for TownHall.com. Seems like every morning lately brings a new warning about artificial intelligence, along the lines of, we're all going to die. Dario Amodi, Anthropic's chief executive, struck the panic chord in a recent essay, arguing that AI was advancing too quickly for researchers to continue building it safely. Then billionaire tech investor David Sacks struck back. In a post on X, Sacks rejected AI doomerism, landing a roundhouse punch, quote, stop pretending you need anyone's permission, Sacks wrote. Stop pretending antitrust law has to be suspended so you can form a cartel. Stop pretending you need a regulatory approval process that supersedes product liability, end of quote. China's President Xi is not going to be satisfied with the silver medal in the AI Olympics. Neither should we. Unless and until Congress says stop and the president agrees with his signature, the private sector gets to run with the AI ball as far and as fast as it wants. I'm Hugh Hewitt.
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23: Revelation 15 and 16. At the very beginning of the forming of God's people, the kingdom of God, there was a public confrontation between God and Satan, give or take 4,000 years ago. And the Bible tells us that at the very end, there's going to be a far greater cosmic, global confrontation between God and Satan. History repeats itself, really makes sense. In the beginning, the book of Exodus, we see a dress rehearsal for what is going to happen globally. Happened in the beginning of time, and in Revelation is going to happen at the end of time. History repeats itself in the beginning and in the end. The first public confrontation with Satan was to free God's people physically from the slavery of Egypt. In the last confrontation, is going to free God's people from spiritual bondage and suffering and pain. The first confrontation with Satan, God brought about plagues that plagued a locality, Egypt. But in the last confrontation, these same plagues that God is going to bring upon the Antichrist and all of those who follow him globally. And after the seven plagues are unleashed, John said something absolutely incredible. He said, the wrath of God is completed. It is finished. It is done. Question, how is this going to happen? Here we see in heaven, in the presence of God, John sees sea of glass mingled with fire. But he also sees something that is so wonderful. He sees the believers who have conquered the beast and the Antichrist are standing victoriously beside the sea of glass. The imagery that John gives us here is stunning. It's stunning, to say the least. These images are derived from the book of Exodus. When God's people have crossed between the two parted waters of the Red Sea, they sang a song of praise. They call it the Song of Moses. It's a song of praise to God. You see, that image is going to be repeated in heaven in a far, far, far greater way and more stupendous way and more global way. It is the image of all the believers, including you and me, who love the Lord Jesus Christ. We are the ones who have been delivered from Satan harassment, will be singing victory song over Satan and his demons. Please hear me right on this one. We need to understand that in the Bible, Pharaoh is a symbolic type of Satan. And the Antichrist, of course, is Satan's tool. Pharaoh was the slave driver, the tyrant, the oppressor of God's people, who is a type of Satan. And God delivered his people from Pharaoh's clutches. And we too are going to be delivered from Satan's clutches. We already delivered here and now, but we will completely and fully and spiritually and eternally be delivered from his clutches by the power of the Holy Spirit. And we're going to be in a state of continuous celebration, a state of continuous thanksgiving, a state of continuous praise, so you better get a head start. In this song, there are five characteristics or attributes of Jesus. Don't miss them. He's the creator. Great and amazing are your deeds. Secondly, he is the just and trustworthy judge. Just and true are your ways. Thirdly, he alone is worthy of all of the worship. Fourthly, he alone is holy. And finally, he is omnipotent. He is the king over all kings. He is the Lord of all lords. He is Lord of over all the nations. And in the last verse of chapter 15, verse 8, we see the temple of heaven opens, and seven angels with seven bowls of judgment come forward. God's glory and power symbolized by the smoke-filled room. Always in the Bible, when God is present in a very special way, there's a smoke. You remember when Solomon was dedicating the temple, there came a smoke, they couldn't see each other. And we see it again in Isaiah chapter 6, when Isaiah saw the Lord high and lifted up. He said there was so much smoke and surrounding, representing the presence of God. In this similar way, in Exodus 19, when Moses was ascended on Mount Sinai and he met God, and on the mountain itself was wrapped with smoke, symbolizing the presence of God. Look with me, please, at chapter 16, the book of Revelation. If you read this passage closely, if you read it intently, you discover the speeding of the pace of the judgment of God. It almost moves so speedily, make your head swing, because, see, God has been patient for so long. And make no mistake about it, God has been patient. God is being mocked and being insulted by humanity. God has been reviled and rejected by humanity. God's people have been persecuted and killed by evil people. And through it all, God is patient, so much so that some believers are even saying, God, where are you? See, God is constantly entreating people to repent and believe in him. But then the day is coming when God's patience is going to come to an end. And when the final day of judgment arrives, events are going to move very swiftly, very fast. The seven angels with the seven bowls will go forth in obedience to the command of God. And the angels pour the seven bowls of God's wrath upon the non-believers. Chapter 16 of the book of Revelation is the most tragic chapter in the whole of the Bible. Why do I say this? Because in it we see the ultimate collision between God's justice and man's disobedience. By that time, the door of forgiveness is latched shut. The wrath of God is poured out. No retreat. Listen to me. In 2 Peter chapter 3, verse 9, Peter tells us that God longs for people to repent and come to him. He did everything possible to make it possible for people to repent and turn to him and believe in him and receive his salvation from the cross of Calvary. God does not want people to perish. He longs for them to repent. But he will not overrule their free will. And so finally, after all of the pleading, after all of the cajoling, after all of the entreating of people to come to him and repent, all that comes to an end. And so the first angel pours out the first bowl, and all of those who worship the beast, that Antichrist, are afflicted with malignant sores. This, beloved, is the globalization of what took place in Exodus chapter 9, verses 8 to 12 in Egypt. The second angel pours his bowl upon the sea, the waters of the sea, and the water becomes red like blood, and every living sea creature dies. Again, this is the globalization of what happened in Exodus 7, 17, and 18, when God turned the water of the Nile into blood. And with all of the oceans dying, or die. Sea life will become extinct. Then the third angel poured his bowl on the rivers, on the springs, that's the drinking water. And all of the drinking waters turned into blood. And here, the angel gives an explanation as to why water turned into blood. Please listen carefully. As if to say that all of those who have shed the blood of the saints, those who did it actively and those who did it silently, they have nothing to drink but blood. The Bible is very clear. And the Bible said that God is not mocked. What man sows, man shall reap. Unless that man, or woman, or boy, or girl run to the blood of Jesus Christ that was shed on Calvary on the cross to be their only cover from the wrath of God. The fourth angel pours out his bowl upon the sun, and the sun burns more fiercely, scorching the earth. Here's the irony. With all of that pain, humanity refuses to believe. They refuse to repent. At that point, people will even curse God for their suffering. Sometimes I imagine the atheists, particularly in agnostics, you know, the atheists who are constantly fighting, and now they're even spending money fighting a God that they believe he does not exist. It even thought of the irony. And the fifth angel pours out his bowl and directly at the throne of the Antichrist. His entire satanic empire is going to plunge into darkness. All of those who worship the Antichrist will be gripped with panic. Imagine when it is as dark as midnight and at noon hour. The terror is so great that they will chew their own tongues. And yet, they will blaspheme God for the suffering that they brought upon themselves. Again, this will be the globalization of Exodus 10, 21 to 29. When the people of Egypt plunged into darkness. You heard me say from this pulpit many a times that the Old Testament is basically the foreshadowing of the New Testament. And so the physical darkness that was experienced by the people of Egypt is a symbolic representation of the spiritual darkness that the whole world is going to experience. Jesus placed the believers in this world not only as salt to keep it from rotting, but he also called them the light of the world, that we are the light of the world. But when the believers are taken out of this world, the light of Christ will be removed. And the people of the earth will stumble in darkness, hardening their hearts toward God even more. The sixth angel pours out his bowl on the river Euphrates. Its water dry up, preparing the way for the invasions of the kings of the east. This is very highly symbolic, this drying of the Euphrates. What does it mean for the Euphrates to dry up? It means that the conditions have become ripe for the satanic forces to be unleashed. You say, Michael, is it going to get worse? Yes. The Euphrates is the natural boundary established by God. And by drying up the river, God erases that boundary. By now, evil forces in the world are unleashed. So, who are these kings of the east that John is talking about? They are not human beings. These are not kings and rulers as we know a king and a ruler of a human being. These are demonic rulers. The Bible tells us that certain nations and certain kingdoms, they have kings and have princesses that are invisible. These are demonic forces in the spiritual hierarchy of Satan's kingdom. These are one of the highest people in that hierarchy. In fact, you find that spelled out in Deuteronomy 32. You find it in the book of Job. But more clearly, you find it in the book of Daniel chapter 10. You see, that is why, beloved, listen to me, that is why Moses said to the people of Israel, he said, the Lord rules over you. You do not have one of those demonic powers as a prince over you. You have Jehovah as your ruler. And that is why later on, when they demanded an earthly king, and Samuel was brokenhearted and cried out to God, and God said to him, "Samuel, Samuel," he said, "they're not rejecting you, they're rejecting me. Give them a king." But all those other nations, they have demonic ruler. They have a demonic invisible prince. In Daniel chapter 10, verse 13, he calls the demonic king that's ruling over Persia, the prince of Persia. In Daniel

We found in Revelation chapter 9, John tells us that God orders the angel, and the angel releases the four angels that are bound in the great river Euphrates. Revelation 9 and Revelation 16 here talking about the same thing. It's the same event. When these four angels are released, the river Euphrates are dried up. Revelation 9:16, John makes a very intriguing statement. Listen carefully. He said, the number of the troops that was there was twice 10,000, 10,000. And then he says, I heard the number. 200 million soldiers. 200 million. And John finds it as amazing and shocking as we do. In fact, John finds this to be incomprehensible. And that is why he reassures us. He said, I heard their number. As if to say, I know, I can hardly believe it myself, but that's what I heard. Now, there are no nation or nations. All of the armies of the world would not come up to 200 million. In fact, there were not 200 million people in the population of the world in the time of John. China, with all of its might and power and size and everything else, only have 2 million soldiers in their army. That's 1% of the army John describes here. And that is why this massive number of soldiers can only be demonic forces. But there's another symbol here regarding the Euphrates that I don't want you to miss. The Euphrates is the cradle of civilization. See, that's where the Garden of Eden was. And that's where they were trying to build the Tower of Babel, the Babylonian Tower. It's the cradle of civilization. And therefore, at the end times, is going to be the grave site of the civilization. The next thing John sees is that out of the mouth of the unholy Trinity, that is the dragon, the beast, and the false prophet, comes three unclean spirits or demons who appear as frogs. Frogs in the Bible are a symbol of uncleanliness. In Persia, frogs were agents of plagues and evil. Among the Jews, frogs are messengers of Satan. These are evil spirits that deceive humanity. Those demons will fight in the final battle of Armageddon. But right in the middle between bowl number 6 and bowl number 7, we saw that in the trumpet, 6 and 7, there was an intermission. Here, between 6 and 7, the Lord inserts a parenthetic statement, but it's a powerful one. I don't want you to miss it. A parenthetical message, if you like. Verse 15 of chapter 16. Behold, I come like a thief. Blessed is he who stays awake and keeps his clothes on him so that he may not go naked and shamefully exposed. Now, I know people say this is a warning, but to me, this is one of the greatest encouragement. It blessed me. How? Is it saying, as the world plunges into moral and spiritual darkness, you keep on trusting God. As the world becomes morally bleak, stay on the light of Christ. As the presence of moral darkness becomes unbearable, you hold on to Christ's righteousness. He is coming when the world least expecting him. He is coming when the world is in its drunken stupor. He is coming at the time when even those who might profess to be Christians are denying his moral absolutes. Take heart. He's coming. He's coming. He's coming. In fact, that's exactly what Jesus said in Matthew 24, 42 to 44. And that's precisely what Paul said in 1 Thessalonians 5, 2. That's exactly what Peter said. He said the same thing in 2 Peter 3:10. Let me tell you something. When the Bible said the same thing three times, you can take it to the bank. The day of the Lord will be like a thief in the night to those who are spiritually asleep. But to those who are always alert and sober, those who are ready, those who are waiting, it's going to be a great day. Well, after this interlude, the seventh bowl, the seventh angel,

0: brings the seventh bowl, and he pours it in the air. And as soon as he does, a voice from heaven says, "It's done. It's finished. It's complete." There's flashes of lightning, crashes of thunder. There is earthquake like's never been experienced before. The Richter scale will never be able to even measure it. Islands is going to sink into the sea. Mountains are going to crumble. Massive hailstorm will fall from the sky, will crush people to the ground. But all of this destruction is only a warm-up to Armageddon. Armageddon has many theories and many interpretations. But two main ones among most Bible-believing theologians, two main ones. The first is that Armageddon will be a literal battle and a literal war, and is going to be the ultimate of all wars. And is going to be armies from all over the world gathered on the plains of Megiddo in Israel, where wars have been fought for many generations, and that's why it's symbolic. And that there will be the bloodiest battle in all human history. The second main interpretation is this. This battle of Armageddon is a symbolic battle. That it is a spiritual battle. That demonic forces will war against the believers. But those redeemed, resurrected believers will follow their commander, the Lord Jesus Christ, into the spiritual battle fought on spiritual plane. Take your pick. You're not going to lose your salvation. Whichever way you choose, whichever interpretation you take. The one thing I ask you not to do is don't fight with each other over these interpretations. Christians have done that shamefully through the years. Keep your powder dry for battling the enemy of your soul, not one another. All I know for certainty is this. God's agenda is perfect. God's plan is perfect. God's will is perfect. And no matter what happens, I know that we are on the winning side. 2,000 years ago, when our Lord Jesus Christ hung on that cross, he cried out and he said, "It is finished." And here in Revelation 16, the angel of the seventh bowl said, "It is done." Jesus paid the price for our redemption. He does and will triumph over Satan. Even when it appears that Satan has the upper hand and evil seem to be running wild right now, don't be deceived. For because Jesus wins, we win. Because Jesus is triumphed, we triumph. Because Jesus is glorified, we are going to be glorified with him. Revelation is a book about the past, the present, and the future.
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6: You know, Ronald Reagan believed self-government required something that government could never replace, responsibility in the hands of the people. In his 1981 inaugural address, Reagan warned against the idea that America had become too complicated to be governed by its citizens. Reagan asked, "If no one among us is capable of governing himself, then who among us has the capacity to govern someone else?" For Reagan, limited government was not about having no government. It was about remembering where responsibility begins, with individuals, families, communities, and the people themselves. Because when government assumes every responsibility, citizens gradually surrender their own. Self-government asks more of us than dependence ever will. And freedom requires a people willing to govern themselves before asking government to do it for them.
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15: 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And we believe that a kind word, a kind act, a kind deed goes a long way. And if the opportunity presents itself to you today, lead that soul to the Lord, that they too may be saved, and that their names may be written in the Lamb's Book of Life, so that heaven may rejoice. 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
16: God bless you. Thank you for joining us again here at Cathedral. For Cathedral is a place where miracles reside, where we're changing communities one family at a time, socially, economically, and spiritually. I want you to stand to your feet and lift that word of the Lord up in your hand and declare before heaven and earth our declaration of victory. Come on, declare with me. Lord, it is your word that I will hide in my heart and not sin against thee. I'll move forward towards my purpose and destiny in life through Christ Jesus, my Lord. I tell you, it's interesting how the Lord is speaking to us, and he's been sharing with us. And I want to express to you today the thought that the Lord has been dealing with me about, that you missed the promise because of your mouth. You've missed the promise because of your mouth. There's some things that you can talk yourself out of. There's some things that God has for you, and you can miss it. Not only by what you say, but by what you do. You have to be careful of what you say and what you do, especially when God is trying to move you forth. The Bible says that my thoughts are not your thoughts, neither are my ways your ways. There's some things that God would lead us to do you can't see. You don't understand. But that's why we have to lean in and trust him. Trust the Lord. He's our Father. He cares for us. He has a love for us beyond what we can even imagine or think. He has a love that's greater than the love of a mother, a love that's greater than the love of a father, a sister, a brother, a friend. God loves you. He loves us so that he gave his only begotten son, Jesus Christ, who he sent into the world to die for the sins of the world. Who do you know that would give their son for humanity like that? Well, I do. God did. And I want you to be encouraged that, you know, you may be in a season of your life right now where there's some things that's before you. There's some things that you don't understand. But I want you to be careful of what you say. Be careful of how you open up your mouth. Be careful of the presentation that you make, you know, because some things, whether we realize it or not, when we start complaining about the things that God has given unto us to do, you know, that's a reproach against God. God will never give you something to do that he won't carry you through. He will never give you anything to do where he won't see you through. The Bible says that he'll never leave us, neither will he forsake us. Listen to me. He said, I'll be with you always, even until the end of ages. I don't care. On your worst day, everything is falling down. They done gave you the pink slip on your job. You got that negative doctor's report. Let me say something to you. God is still God. Have you ever thought about it this way? God is looking for bragging rights. You know, God wants bragging rights, too. You know, the devil comes to the Lord. The Bible said that he's an accuser of the brethren. The enemy comes to the Lord, and he's saying that you're not going to stand for the Lord. Through this situation, you're going to fall. You're going to falter. You're going to fail. But I'm telling you, if God be for you, he's more than the world against you. The Bible tells us in Proverbs, the 18th chapter, in the 24th verse of scripture, it says, death and life are in the power of the tongue, and they that love it shall eat the fruit thereof. There is death and life in the power of your tongue. Death and life is in the power of your tongue. You have to be careful of what you say. That's why the Bible gives us to understand that he's given us authority in the earth realm. Matthew tells us he has given unto us the keys to the kingdom of heaven. He said, whatsoever thou bound on earth shall be bound in heaven, and whatsoever thou loose on earth shall be loosed in heaven. Now, let me say that again. Whatsoever you bind on earth shall be bound in heaven, and whatsoever you loose on earth will be loosed in heaven. Will be loosed in heaven. So there's a yes in the earth realm and a yes in the heaven when you agree. When you agree to the things that God says, declare God's word in your life. Declare through your situation God's word for your life. I don't care what it is, sickness, disease. I don't care. I don't care what it is. You have to use the tools that heaven has made available to us to use. You know, I keep saying that, you know, we're looking at situations and circumstances that are taking place in the earth realm. You know, we'll sit among ourselves and we'll talk about all of the bad news that are happening. But you have to understand that you and I, we are the light and the salt of the earth, church. You're the light and the salt of the earth. And the Bible says that if the salt has lost its savor, what good is it other than to be trodden upon under the foot of men? God has given us to be the solution to earth's problem. We are the light in this dark world. You take a flashlight and you put it in a dark room. It leads a path for you to follow. God has called us into the earth realm. We have received Jesus Christ into our lives as our Lord and Savior to be a path for men to follow to heaven. The only way to heaven is through Jesus Christ. Jesus Christ is the way to God and God's way to man. Give yourself unto the Lord. Give yourself to fasting. Give yourself to praying. The church needs to get back on their knees and begin to fast and to pray and to declare and to decree in the earth realm, in our homes, in our communities, around the world, in our states, that God is God. For God I live and for God I die. If we get out, if the church gets out in the streets and do what God has given unto us to do, let people see the miracles, the signs, and the wonder. Give them something good to talk about. Not just bad news. Let's turn that bad news to good. God can raise the dead still. He's the same God. The same yesterday, today, and forevermore. He is the same today, yesterday, and forevermore. He's still a God that's opening up blind eyes. He's still a God that's raising the dead. He's still a God that's healing the sick. He lives within us. He lives within us. Father Abraham had God with him. Moses had God with him. David had God with him. The great prophets of old had God with them. We have God in us. The Bible says in Acts 1 and 8, after the Holy Ghost has come upon you, you shall receive power from on high. Oh, my Father, we need to seek God for the Holy Ghost. We need to stand in this hour and declare before heaven and earth that God is still on the throne. There's things that God has given unto us to do. We need to get outside of the four walls of these churches, and we need to get into our community and let God be seen. I'm not knocking what happens in the church. The Bible said, fret not to assemble yourselves together in the congregation of the upright. David said, I was glad when they said unto me, let us go into the house of the Lord. But what are we glad about? What are we in the house rejoicing about? What are we in the house shouting and giving God praise for when we have not done anything from Sunday to Sunday? Having prayed to the Lord from Sunday to Sunday. Haven't spent no time with God from Sunday to Sunday. We haven't fed the hungry. We haven't given visitation to the sick, haven't prayed for nobody. I'm trying to tell you that there is a promise that God has made to us, but you have to be careful of what you say out of your mouth. We need to understand that we can do all things through Christ that strengthens us. He's given unto us the keys to the kingdom of heaven. And whatsoever thou bind on earth shall be bound in heaven. And whatsoever thou loose on earth shall be loosed in heaven. Use your authority. Stand in the place where God has called you to stand. Be what God has called you to be. Let the devil know that he's a liar. You're not taking the lives of my children. You're not destroying the victory of my future. That's why God told us, seek ye first the kingdom of God and his righteousness, and all these things shall be added unto you. Take therefore no thought for the morrow, for the morrow shall take thought for the things of itself. Sufficient unto the day is the evil thereof. Let me tell you something. You go forth in this day. Make up in your mind today, when I leave here, I'm going forth and I'm going to fulfill the will and purpose that God has for my life. Some of us need to sit down and repent and ask God to forgive us because we haven't been doing the things that he's called us to do. We haven't stepped in the place where he calls us to step in. The devil is a liar. Greater is he that is in you than he that is in the world. Do you believe that? You need to give God a shout of praise right there. Lift up those hands. Magnify and give God glory right there. Father, we thank you. We thank you, Jesus, that you live within us. We thank you, Holy Ghost, that you abide within our lives. Let the Lord have his way in your life. Don't you miss the promise because of your mouth. Don't you miss the promise because of the things that you are declaring. Remember, death and life is in the power of your tongue. Death and life is in the power of your tongue. God has great things for you. You know, when we look into Exodus, do you remember the story of Moses and the children of Israel delivers them out of Egypt?
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22: Y'all ready for some word today? Thank the Lord. All right. You know, one thing that I, in the context of following Jesus, the whole idea of what you want to do is not just to go ahead and get started. You don't want to get started and not finish. And that is a concept that's really burning in me today, and kind of like this. When it comes to certain sports, especially sports where you got to swing, like baseball when you're swinging the bat, or golf when you're swinging the golf club, you got to do something called follow through. You got to follow through on the swing, which means if you got a bat in your hand and you're following, don't be thinking about lunch yet. Say, I want to swallow something right now, praise the Lord. When you're following through on your swing, you don't want to go ahead and just go until you hit the ball. Because a lot of times, those of you that know baseball, if you just go like that until you hit the ball, they call that a check swing. And it's a check swing hit, whether it's fair or foul, you checked your swing, meaning you held it back. You did not intend to go all the way through with it. But a follow-through on the swing is not just making contact with the ball, but it's continuing that drive all the way through. And I don't know if my form was just right, but you get the idea. Now, that's one thing that God's calling us to do. As followers of Jesus, you don't just follow until a certain point, or follow until it gets hot in the kitchen. And if it hasn't got hot in the kitchen yet for you, I can absolutely positively guarantee you that it will get hot in the kitchen. But following through is the act of going all the way and not stopping, completing the thing that you began to do. And it's part of the fundamentals of baseball and golf. And I don't play a whole lot of golf these days. I can have fun going to a driving range, but my golf game is like something Paul said in Romans 7. The things I want to do, I don't do, and the things I don't want to do, I do. I won't ask if anybody else's golf game sounds like that, but but I got to tell you, this is so important for us to go ahead and follow through. That means we're not just starting, we're finishing. And between starting and finishing is something called enduring. You keep going. You persevere. You maintain. Because we talked about the dash between the day you were born and the day you died. We mentioned that a little earlier. But I want you to know this, that for you, within that dash for you is between when you make a decision to follow Jesus and whether you get to your destination or not is determined by what you're doing in your dash. And I got to tell you, this is an important message, and I believe God's going to go ahead and mess with you in some possible way today. He knows how to customize it, where he'll just mess with you in a way that's totally customizable to you and to me. Are you ready?
23: Yes.
22: 1 Corinthians 10. Let's go ahead and start there. We're going to read a lengthy portion of scripture here. And then after that, we'll go ahead and dig into some other things. But this is really going to go ahead and be an important place for us to start. 1 Corinthians chapter 10, verse 1, we'll start there. It says, "Moreover, brethren, I do not want you to be unaware." Well, that's pretty important right there. That means that this is something we need to be aware of, not unaware of. "I do not want you to be unaware that all of our fathers, so he's talking about the children of Israel here, all of our fathers. Interesting. Someone say all. All of our fathers were under the cloud. All passed through the sea. All were baptized into Moses in the cloud and in the sea. All ate the same spiritual food, and all drank the same spiritual drink. For they drank of that spiritual rock that followed them, and that rock was Christ. But with most of them, God was not well pleased. Now, before we keep on reading, consider this. All of them were under the cloud. They passed through the sea. They were under the cloud. You know, when God led the people with a pillar of cloud by day and a pillar of fire by night to direct them on way to go, where to go. They all passed through the sea. They all passed through the Red Sea when God caused the water to stand up like a wall on one side or the other. And the Israelites went all the way through. And when the Egyptians tried to handle it, those walls liquefied in a hurry. Come on now. But they all passed through that sea. They were all baptized into Moses in the cloud and the sea. They all ate the same spiritual food and drank the same spiritual drink. They all had the same experience. But then it goes and makes this statement that with most of them, God was not well pleased, for their bodies were scattered in the wilderness. Well, if God was not well pleased with them, I wonder why. Well, the first place that I go when I think about pleasing God is my mind goes to Hebrews chapter 11, verse 6. It says, without faith, it is impossible to please God. And I got to tell you, when you study what was happening here, there was definitely a faith issue. There was definitely a faith problem. And I tell you, in the absence of faith, there's the absence of pleasing God. And in the presence of faith, you have a whole lot of God pleasing going on. And so it said that with most of them, God was not well pleased. And then it also said their bodies were scattered in the wilderness, which means that God's will for them was for them to arrive in the promised land. They never got there, not because of God, but because of them. And I want to stand before you today and let you know that the promised land for us as believers, if it typifies something. Now, a lot of the old timers used to think of the promised land in terms of heaven. And there may be a certain element of truth there, but the problem I have with that is that, the idea of, when you're with the Lord and when you're at home with the Lord, you don't have giants to fight then. When you get to be with the Lord, the battle's over. But here's the thing. When they got to the promised land, there still were battles to fight. And so rather than that promised land being typical of when I'm with the Lord and I finally get my rest, it's really more typical for us of being at the point where we get into our inheritance in Christ, where we fully realize whose we are, who we are, everything he's called us to be, and we're fully operating in that. Because there's still battles, there's still giants, but glory to God, you are right in the place where God destined for you to be. Amen? Amen. Now, not pleasing God would cause us to not be able to get to that location. But what pleases God? Faith pleases God. So on that way, through your journey in life, you need to hold on to this, that no matter what, I am not going to allow myself to be sidetracked from the Word of God, or to think contrary to the Word of God, to think contrary to what he said is his will for me and his design for me. If he said to do something, I can do it. If he said to go somewhere, I can go there. If he said to be something, I can be that. I'm not going to go ahead and find myself at odds with God when he says that. I say, yes, sir. That is faith in action right there. Because you're not just mentally agreeing that what God said is true, but you've got actions behind that that are agreeing with it as well. Amen. Now, that's a little bit of a station break there. Now, we're going to keep on reading. We'll go ahead and start with we'll start with verse 5 again. But with most of them. Now, keep in mind, all of them had this experience. This is something that sadly applies to most of those all. But with most of them, God was not well pleased, for their bodies were scattered in the wilderness. Verse 6, now these things became our examples to the intent that we should not lust after evil things as they also lusted, and do not become idolaters as were some of them. As it is written, the people sat down to eat and drink and rose up to play. Nor let us commit sexual immorality as some of them did, and in one day 23,000 fell. Nor let us tempt Christ as some of them also tempted and were destroyed by serpents. Nor complain as some of them also complained and were destroyed by the destroyer. Now all these things happened to them as examples, and they were written for our admonition, upon whom the ends of the ages have come. Therefore, let him who thinks he stands take heed lest he fall. Look at verse 11 particularly. Now all these things, everything recorded about the children of Israel and their journey, it happened to them as examples, and they were written down for our admonition.
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3: The Lord's merciful and long-suffering, but again, we read in Romans 6:23, the wages of sin is death. So sin in anybody's life that's not dealt with the blood of Jesus is going to have to stand before God, and there's going to have to be a payment for that sin. So what God's always trying to get us to do is apply the payment today. Because once I stand before Him, I can't go to the bank anymore. I can't go back home and say, Jesus, just wait a minute. And I have five more minutes to pray. When I stand before God, it's done. And God is going to judge me. God's going to judge you and what I did with my life up to that point. Did I resist God? Did I just do what I thought I wanted to do? Did I just do the parts I felt comfortable with? Did I resist God because of what other people might say? Did I resist God because I didn't really want Him to be Lord? So again, authority is a God thing. It's not a man thing. The Bible says the authorities that are be, they come from God. Okay, and if I can't obey local authority, I probably won't obey God. Because God put the local authorities. He gave them the authority. So in Numbers 32:23, when we start again, I think people go through life, situations, and they got sin, but they won't confess it. They got sin, and God's not getting them, because God's merciful. God's not looking for an opportunity to get us. God's not looking for an opportunity to throw us out of the kingdom, to throw us out of the family, to send us to hell. God is not looking for that. He's looking to keep us in the kingdom and add more to the kingdom. That's what God is looking for. But at the same time, if I've got sin in my life that I don't address, sooner or later that sin catches up with you. Now, what we don't like, okay, when sin catches up with you sometimes, it's a long time after that original sin that you were going along with. The one, you know, when I say original sin, I don't mean your first sin, but the sin you didn't confess And what happens to you may not seem to have any relationship. And you can be all angry by what's going on in your life, when really it's about unconfessed sin that was back there. I mean, you see it on the news. You see things happening to people, and everybody gets up in arms, but you look at their past life, they had all kinds of things. Something should have happened a long time. They just escaped. God does that. God lets that happen in our lives. And the people that are coming on it might be unjust, but a lot of times it's coming on that injustice is coming because they've got unconfessed sin. And if people do it unjustly, they're going to pay the price too. God will get them. Nobody's sliding by. He's a righteous God, a just God. Amen. Everybody's going to get it. They're not sliding by. They might slide by in this life. But listen, when we stand before God, you stand in heaven, you get a taste of hell, you get a look over there, the worst thing that ever happened to any of us won't even touch. Won't even touch what people are going to go through when they go to hell. The longest night you ever had will seem like a party. The biggest pain you ever had will seem like nothing. Because it'll be for eternity. Things we go through now, they might be intense. It might be heavy, but they're only for a season. They're only for a season. But when we stand before God, it's not a season anymore. It's eternity. And the Bible says we all stand before God, the judgment seat of God. We can hide our sin from others, but God knows it. And the Bible says our sins will find us out. It catches up with us. Unless I confess it in the spirit world, I'm getting a debt. Just like you take a loan out and the interest is increasing, that debt is there. I got a payment to God. If I'll go to the altar and repent and humble myself, say, God, I'm wrong. I need forgiveness. I need you to help me with this. God will forgive. But if I go along just because God's not striking me, just because things seem to be okay, just because I can feel the presence of God sometime, but there's sin there, my sin will catch up with me. And so the Lord gives us mercy to give us an opportunity so that we can take the grace of salvation. If he didn't give us mercy, even if we put salvation out there, none of us would be here to get it. But because he doesn't judge us, that's mercy right away. So a couple examples. Achan, if you read in Joshua 7:24, I'm not going to read that. You might know the story. Achan's sin found him out. He's one out of 600,000 men. 600,000 men in the army of Israel. 603,000 men. They go in to Jericho, and God says, you know, don't take any of it. It's all belongs to God. Let it all be burned up, all the animals, all the gold, all the garments, everything, everything. But Achan, one man out of 600,000. One man sees a Babylon garment. Sees a wedge of gold, wedge of silver. He covets it, goes and hides it in his tent. He sinned against God. Next time they go out to fight, 36 Israelites die. And they turn their backs and run. And Joshua's, what's going on? There's sin in the camp. So they bring all the people around. They find out Achan's the one that did it. Joshua says, give glory to God. He says, yep. He said, I saw the garment. I did it. I took it, hid it in my tent. They go look in the tent. There it is where he said. They bring it back. They take everything and they take him to a valley. They stone him with his wife, with his children, with everything he has. and burns him. Now he's one man out of 600,000 in the chaos of battle, and no human saw him, but his sin found him out. So God's trying to help us understand. God's trying to help us understand. David's sin found him out. It's another story. King Saul's sin found him out. The sins of Noah's day, they caught up with the world. They found them out. Bible says that they, in those days, they didn't have a Bible, but they did have a witness. Bible says Noah was a preacher of righteousness in 2 Peter. And they had the witness of him building that boat for 100 or 120 years. What are you doing, Noah? There's going to be a flood. God's going to judge the world. They had a witness. Enoch walked with God and was not. God took him. He's a witness. A witness. The Bible says today, now is the day of salvation. 2 Corinthians 6, 1 and 2. Now, every day, we need to be saved. The book of Hebrews, he's writing to the Hebrews. He says, wherefore, as the Holy Ghost saith today, if you'll hear his voice, harden not your hearts, as in the provocation and the day of temptation in the wilderness. Hebrews 3, 7 and 8. When God calls, don't harden your heart. Yield. Don't worry about what other people are going to think. Worry about God who holds all things is going to think. Worry about what God's going to say when you stand before him. Amen? The Bible says we got one life to live, then the judgment. And so we already read, we're all going to stand before the Lord. God's mercy does have a limit. That's what we mean by a shelf life. There is a day where judgment comes and mercy's not there. Today is the day of salvation. Amen. If you need God's mercy, today's the day. If you need something from God, today's the day. If you need help from God, today is the day. If you need the Holy Ghost, today is the day. If you need strength to walk the path that you're on right now, today is the day. Amen. If you're wrestling with things in your life, today is the day you need to come. Come boldly to the throne of grace to receive mercy, to help in the time of need, the Bible says. If you've been asking God, I don't really understand all this apostolic stuff and how I'm living for you, today is the day to come to the altar and get an understanding. You know, sometimes God gives you understanding at the altar. A lot of times God will clarify things to you. It's in his presence where we get the understandings.
4: 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My name is Tina Ouellette, wife of Pastor Craig Ouellette of South Shore Pentecostal Church, located at 58 West Street in Whitman, Massachusetts. 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
7: With SRN News, I'm Keith Peters in Washington. Hundreds of flights have been canceled in the U.S. Northeast due to technical problems at a key regional air traffic control center. That halted operations at every major airport in the New York City area for several hours Monday, just as numerous foreign leaders were flying in for the United Nations General Assembly. The White House press pool is at the center of a free speech battle between President Trump and news outlets. On Monday, CNN, MS Now, and Politico announced a lawsuit over being barred from the White House and denied First Amendment rights. CNN was banned from its pool duty, leading the pool to cancel coverage of Trump's events. On Wall Street, the Dow up by 366 points, the NASDAQ rose 599, the S&P advanced 114. More details at srnnews.com.
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0: español y quiero invitarle y animarle a acompañarlos los domingos a las 12:30. 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
1: Save with fear. Pull them out of the fire, hating even the garment spotted by the flesh. What is he talking about here? He's talking about the primary reason why God leaves us here is to have compassion on people, because God is so compassionate day after day after day, pouring down his grace and his love, pleading with people to come to Jesus for salvation. Because eventually, when they leave this earth, they're going to stand before a holy God, and our God is a consuming fire.
2: Welcome to today's Journey Down the Calvary Road with Matthew Nadworny, pastor of Great Rock Church on Boston's North Shore in Danvers, Massachusetts. Today, Pastor Matt is going to wrap up his message, The One Who Is Able, taken from the book of Jude. The apostle wanted to write to the church about our salvation in Christ, but felt led by the Spirit to encourage believers to contend for the faith due to false teachers who mix the gospel with worldliness. We still deal with that in the church today. As he ends his letter, he talks about the importance of us having compassion, especially for the lost, who will face the judge of heaven and earth if they don't repent. So with that in mind, let's get back to the final portion of this message. Here's Pastor Matt.
1: And count the distinction to everybody else and every other religion and every other false faith and every other person, only God's people are the light of the world and the salt of the earth. Only you. Only you. How do you do it? By having compassion. Compassion. Compassion on a lost and dying world. Compassion on the craziness and the lunacy that's all around us. Compassion, not anger. Listen, it's in our nature, our first reaction when we hear the craziness in the world and everything that's going on is to get angry and to be upset and to point fingers. That's our first reaction. It goes on. But Jesus was to have compassion. They drag out the woman in adultery. Taken in adultery, the Bible says, in the very act. You say, Jesus, your father's a holy God, you know? What do you say? Law of Moses says to stone her, you know? You know why they did that to him? Because they saw his compassion all the time. The way he just fed the multitudes. The way he just healed people, no matter what their motives were. He just took care of people. Is he going to go against the law of Moses? Little did he know, did they know, that he was the one that gave them the law to lead them to grace. He said, listen, if there's any among you here without sin, go ahead and cast the first stone. And they all go away. He looks at her. He goes, where are all your accusers? She goes, then no more, Lord. He goes, I don't condemn. I don't accuse you right now either. I don't condemn you either now. Remember what he said? Are we not in a holy faith? He goes, I don't condemn you. Now go and sin no more. Try to stop sinning. That's what Christians are supposed to do. He had compassion. He made a difference. He had compassion on you. He made a difference. Listen, some people think they have to be, you know, I'm not good enough to do anything for Jesus. You know, when I leave this place, I still dabble in this. I still mess with that. I go to God. I'm fighting the good fight. I'm battling. I'm struggling. And God, and this is what they think. God can't use me until I get all that stuff perfect. Well, you'll be waiting for a long time. Real long time. I'm still waiting. Every time I get up here, I'm like, God, are you really going to use me again? After what I said today and what I did, and Lord, I've been battling, and I said I wasn't going to do it no more, and I still did it, and I go, God, forgive me. Are you still going to use me again, God? God says, just get up there and do what I tell you to do. It ain't about you. You have compassion on anybody? Did you have compassion on anybody this week? Did you help anybody this week? Did you have compassion on anybody? Anybody at all? Sometimes we're so busy walking around thinking, if people just could understand what I'm going through, if people could just understand what I'm going through, they just don't get it. People in that church, people in my family, they just don't understand what I'm going through. And you know how I answer that, right? You know what I say to that? They don't understand. They don't. Just like you don't understand what they're going through. Now, if you start doing this stupidness, well, what I go through is way worse than what they go through. How do you know? How do you know? And maybe if it is way worse, maybe God gave you more mental.

emotional ability, your perseverance, or whatever than that other person. So it all evens out in the long run anyway. Who knows? The Bible said God keeps all those records, not you. Not you. You're called to have compassion. When you see those people walking down the street with their little cards, you know, I'm a disabled vet. Maybe they were, maybe they weren't. What do you do? You say, oh, if I give them money, they're just going to go get a bottle. Probably. 99 out of 100, probably. Oh, well, I'm not going to get involved in their sin. I'm not going to do it. We have a men's ministry over here, a men's house. Do you know how many guys have been back multiple times? A lot. You know what people tell me? Oh, you're letting that place be a joke. Guys just can come back after they mess up. And I don't know. All I know is I know how many times I came back to Jesus and he took me back. That's all I know. All I know. Then I got the real spiritual one saying, you got to hold people accountable. You got to hold them accountable. And I'm like, how? What do I say? You tell me how. Well, you got to do this. You got to teach them that. You got to show them that. There's going to be consequences. You know what they do when you hold them, when you come off too hard? 114 is right there. It's not jail. You just walk out there. They go. And then you know who holds them accountable? The world, the flesh, and the devil. And they get beat up even more. Have compassion. Have compassion when you look out at the world. Have compassion on what's going on around you. Have compassion on your brothers and sisters in Christ. Listen, you probably heard me say this before, but I don't know. Was it maybe like 6-7 years ago now? Maybe longer. I can't remember. Remember the over there in Andover, the gas explosions? Was that like 6-7 years ago? All right. Some of you know what I'm going to say. I told this before, but it's popping in my head, so I'm not losing my mind just yet. So God must want me to talk about it. By the way, that's the gift of the word of knowledge. When God brings things into your head as you're ministering to people, I'm sure it happens to you all the time. So listen, when that happened, people were needy, people were out of their houses exploded and this and that and everything else. And, you know, they were looking for the churches for help. And for the first couple of days after it happened, you know what was going through my mind? This was going through my mind because I'm business oriented. I'm thinking, these people need help. Their house was probably built in 1970. It's worth $1.4 million in Andover. They're going to get a brand new house now from the insurance company. And they're asking us for help? No way, man. Come down here and work it off a little bit. Then we'll help you. You're going to get a $1.4 million home brand new. That's what goes on in my head. I know people, guys out there that think like me, you thinking the same thing. I mean, they need help. And I said that to Larissa. You know what Larissa said? Because she's the real spiritual one. She said, Matt, that doesn't matter. She goes, people's pain is still people's pain. And I came up with the but, and the why, and wait a minute. You know, no. Because the stress level that they're not used to, and the living out of hotels that they're not used to, and the juggling things that they're not prepared for, and all that stuff, that's still pain for them. So we ended up helping. God used her to rebuke me. It happened only once in my marriage. All right, just once. Happened only once. But he used her, but it's true. Supposed to have compassion. And I'm sitting there dotting my I's, crossing my T's. Wait a minute. Insurance companies, brand new house, this and that. No way. They're going to live in a better place than most of the people here at Great Rock. No way. I'm not helping. No. Wrong heart, wrong thinking, not right. Always look to have compassion. That's how you make a difference. Listen, and others, what? Save with fear. Pull them out of the fire. Hating even the garment spotted by the flesh. What is he talking about here? He's talking about the primary reason why God leaves us here is to have compassion on people, because God is so compassionate. Day after day after day, month after month, year after year, pouring down his grace and his love, pleading with people to come to Jesus for salvation. Because eventually, when they leave this earth, they're going to stand before a holy God. And our God is a consuming fire. He's a consuming fire. Listen to me. Hear me. The Bible says it's a fearful thing to fall into the hands of the living God. That's why you say, well, God lets these people get away with this and get away with that and get away with this. And what's going on behind closed doors with the elites and all the craziness? God, but how can you let that go on? You can see behind the scenes. We can't see. No, because he has compassion. Because if he knows if they don't repent, they're going to stand before him in their own righteousness. And that's a scary place to be. Scary place to be. We're to make a difference by having compassion, by preaching the gospel, by telling them about Jesus Christ. And listen, if Jesus can save me and Jesus can save you, then Jesus can save them. Hear me. Just like the brother or sister that's fallen back 1,000 times, if you got it right and you're walking with Christ now, then they can eventually get it right too. So you have compassion. Make a difference. Because he's the only one that's able anyway to keep any of us. Look what he says. Now unto him that is able to keep you from falling and to present you faultless before the presence of his glory with exceeding joy, to the only wise God our Savior, be glory, majesty, dominion, and power both now and ever.
Amen. Listen to me. He breaks out into doxology. That's praise. He talks about, I wanted to write to you about the common salvation, but I couldn't because we got to contend for the faith because there's so many false prophets out there teaching sensual things, mystical things, crazy things, materialistic things. He goes, well, we need to keep ourselves in our holy faith. We need to keep walking with Jesus, loving God's people, having compassion on people, preaching the gospel to people, pulling them out of the fire because we don't want them to stand before him one day outside of Christ. And he goes, by the way, he's the only one that has kept us from falling anyway. He's the only one that has kept us from going backwards anyway. He's the only one that has kept us from not going back into the world again. And he's able to present us faultless before his throne. The Bible's very simple. I know there's a lot of faults in me. And unless you're Jesus, there's probably a lot of faults in you too. But the Bible says that he's able to present me faultless before his throne. What is that going to be like one day? Matthew Nadwani before the throne of God in heaven with Jesus forever, and I'm never going to have an evil thought again. I'm never going to be lazy again. I'm never going to be gluttonous again. I mean, how's that going to happen? Because I still have all those faults. But somehow, someway, he's able to present me faultless. You know what it means? I mean, it's going to be me, my personality, my ways, but only with the character of Jesus Christ. Only God can come up with this stuff.

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4: You know, Ronald Reagan believed self-government required something that government could never replace, responsibility in the hands of the people. In his 1981 inaugural address, Reagan warned against the idea that America had become too complicated to be governed by its citizens. Reagan asked, "If no one among us is capable of governing himself, then who among us has the capacity to govern someone else?" For Reagan, limited government was not about having no government. It was about remembering where responsibility begins, with individuals, families, communities, and the people themselves. Because when government assumes every responsibility, citizens gradually surrender their own. Self-government asks more of us than dependence ever will. And freedom requires a people willing to govern themselves before asking government to do it for them.
1: 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Coming up next, A New Beginning with Greg Laurie, a pre-recorded program sponsored by Harvest Christian Fellowship.
5: Happy is the person who sees himself as they really are, lost, hopeless, and destitute and desperately in need of God.
6: So many try to adorn their lives with the things of this world, but are so empty on the inside. Pastor Greg Laurie says happiness lies in the opposite direction.
5: The Bible is counter to all the things the culture tells us. Jesus says, humble yourself, lose yourself, and you'll find your

0: the things we're eager to buy them because they'll make us happy, right? Like a new car. Oh, yeah. If that really satisfied us, everyone would still be driving the first new car they ever bought. But people only keep their new cars about 8 years on average. Okay, so let's decode this mystery. How can we find real happiness? Well, today on A New Beginning, Pastor Greg Laurie brings us a message on happiness. Jesus addressed that subject in his Sermon on the Mount.
1: God wants you to be happy. I don't think that's the view many people have of God. They think that he is just the ultimate party crasher. He's out to rain in your parade. He's out to make your life miserable. Nothing could be further from the truth. The fact is, God wants you to be happy. But we have to come to this. God's definition is probably different than our definition of happiness, and it's laid out before us here in the greatest sermon ever preached, the Sermon on the Mount. Now, the Sermon on the Mount begins with what we often call the Beatitudes. They've been described as the beautiful attitudes or attitudes that should be. Another way you could sum them up is the be happy attitudes. Each beatitude begins with the word blessed. The word blessed is interchangeable with the word happy, all right? So basically Jesus is saying, if you want to be happy, be these things and do these things, all right? So let's read them together. We're going to read Matthew chapter 5, verse 2 down to verse 9. Then he opened his mouth and taught them, that would be the disciples, saying, blessed are the poor in spirit, for theirs is the kingdom of heaven. Blessed are they that mourn, for they shall be comforted. Blessed are the meek, for they shall inherit the earth. Blessed are they who hunger and thirst for righteousness, for they shall be filled. Blessed are the merciful, for they shall obtain mercy. Blessed are the pure in heart, for they shall see God. Blessed are the peacemakers, for they shall be called the sons of God. Point number one, God wants you to be blessed and happy. God wants you to be blessed and happy. There was a blessing that the priests were to pronounce over the people of Israel. And they would say, the Lord bless you. The Lord keep you and make his face shine upon you and be gracious unto you. The Lord turn his face towards you and give you peace. God wants to bless you. Let me take it a step further. God loves to bless you. Sometimes we think God is stingy. He's holding back his blessings. Do you know a stingy person? No, you can't have that. Do you know a generous person? Yes, you can have that and even more. God is generous, not stingy. God loves to bless you. Bringing me to point number two, happy people are humble people. Happy people are humble people. Now, this has been wrongly understood to be saying, blessed are the poor. This is not what Jesus said. He said, blessed are the poor in spirit. There is no blessedness in being rich or poor in and of itself. The Bible does not commend poverty, nor does it condemn wealth. It does say the love of money is the root of all kinds of evil. People sometimes say, the Bible says money is the root of all evil. I don't know what Bible you're reading, but my Bible doesn't say that. My Bible says the love of money is the root of all kinds of evil, which while some have coveted after they've erred from the faith. Money's neutral. Money can be good. Money can help. Money can do things for the kingdom of God. Money can be problematic. It can even be evil. It can destroy a person's life. It all depends on your attitude toward it. What Jesus says is, blessed are the poor in spirit. What does this mean? Blessed is the man, blessed is the woman, happy is the person who sees himself as they really are, lost, hopeless, and destitute, and desperately in need of God. That's what it means to be poor in spirit. So you have to see yourself for who you are. You have to see yourself as a sinner who really needs a Savior. And this is hard for some people to call themselves what they are, to see themselves as they are. I mean, this is counter to culture today. We're told things like, you're more than enough. Self-love is the greatest love. You're a winner. At our games for our children, we don't keep score because everyone's a winner. Everyone is not a winner. There are losers in life. We're not all that in a bag of chips, as some think. Self-love is not the greatest love. You are not more than enough. You need help. You're a sinner, as I am, as we all are. General Naaman is the perfect example of this. Now, General Naaman from Syria was a leper. And he had a maid who was a Jewish woman that worked for him. And she told him about a wonder-working prophet in Israel that could pray for him. So he went to Israel to meet this prophet, Elisha. And he pulled up at the home of Elisha, probably in a beautiful chariot, surrounded by bodyguards, covered in gleaming armor. He was quite a spectacle, General Naaman. And he demanded to see Elisha. Elisha doesn't even answer the door. He sends his servant out, a guy named Gehazi. Hey, how's it going, Naaman? The prophet says, go immerse yourself in the Jordan River 7 times and you'll be healed. Nice to see you. Bye. Boom, shuts the door. And it's like, wait, hello? Do you know who I am? I'm not going to go to the Jordan River. That's a dirty river. We have better rivers back in Syria. I'll just go home. One of his associates said, hey, you know, it's worth a try. I mean, you've got nothing to lose. Well, General Naaman didn't want to immerse himself in any river because that meant he had to take his armor off and reveal his true condition. I don't think most of his soldiers knew he was a leper. Leprosy was a horrible, disfiguring disease. So as he took off his helmet, maybe for the first time, for many of them to see, and took off his breastplate, they could see the disfiguring effects of leprosy. He had to humble himself and go down into that dirty little Jordan River. And he immersed himself the first time, came up, still a leper. Immersed himself again, still a leper. 3, 4, 5, 6 times, still a leper. He goes down the 7th time, comes up completely healed of his leprosy. The Bible says his skin was like that of a little baby. Have you ever looked at a baby's skin? So amazing. So perfect. Have you ever looked at your skin? Through a magnifying mirror, it's horrifying. Horrifying. You know, I'll shave and I'll think, I did a good job. Then I'll look in the magnifying mirror. I miss spots. That's such an old man thing. But then you see all the flaws and the blemishes and the effects of age, etc. But you see, he had to humble himself and peel off his armor and admit his real condition. Blessed are the poor in spirit. Blessed are those that see themselves as they really are. Oh, we can spend a life chasing after happiness and never finding it. We say, I need to find myself. I'm leaving this marriage. I'm not happy anymore. I need to find myself. Oh, shut up. You want to find yourself? Jesus says, lose yourself. Deny yourself. The Bible is counter to all the things the culture tells us. Jesus says, humble yourself. Lose yourself. And you'll find yourself. The Bible tells us, humble yourself under the mighty hand of God, and he'll exalt you in due time. If you want to find true happiness, you must be poor in spirit. See yourself as you really are.
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1: Beatitude number 2, point number 3. Happy people are, I'll put in quotes, unhappy people. Happy people are unhappy people. Point number 1, happy people are humble people. Number 2, happy people are unhappy people. Verse 4, blessed are they that mourn, for they shall be comforted. You could also translate this, happy are the unhappy. What? That doesn't make any sense to us. So to be happy, I need to be sad? Yes. In this way, you have to see yourself as you really are. I'm a sinner who needs a Savior, and I'm sorry for what I've done, and I want to change, so I mourn over my condition. Listen, better to mourn now and laugh later than to laugh now and mourn later. Some people, all they want to do is laugh. All they want to do is get drunk and party and laugh and laugh and laugh. They don't even know what they're laughing at. Everything's funny to a drunk. But really, what is that all about? Solomon went on a sin binge, basically trying everything the world has to offer. And he said in Ecclesiastes 2, when I said, come on, let's give pleasure a try. Let's look for the good things in life. But I found it was meaningless. Solomon says, it's silly to be laughing all the time. What good does it do to only seek pleasure? You know, some people, they suppress tears. They should be crying, and instead, they're laughing. Before he died of AIDS, Freddie Mercury, the lead singer of Queen, recorded a song called Party. And in the song, he sings, quote, we were up all night singing and giving a chase. The next morning, everybody was hungover. And then in the refrain, he repeatedly implores his party mates to come back and play. End quote. But see, here's the problem. There comes a time when the party's over. All the laughing is behind you, and it really has led to nothing. It's better to be sad over your condition, because the Bible says in 2 Corinthians 7:10, the kind of sorrow God wants us to experience leads us away from sin and results in salvation. There's no regret for that kind of sorrow, but worldly sorrow, which lacks repentance, results in spiritual death. In other words, hey, I'm sorry, and I'm sorry enough to stop. See, the problem is we will minimize sin. We'll say things like, well, God loves me and accepts me as I am. Hey, man, don't judge my journey. Right? Well, God does love you, and he does accept you as you are. But he wants to change you, and he wants you to repent of your sin, and he wants you to come into a right relationship with him. When the prodigal son was away from his father, he was sad. When he returned to his father in repentance, he was glad. That brings us to point number 4. A happy person will be a meek person. A happy person will be a meek person. Blessed are the meek. Now, meekness is not celebrated in our culture, maybe because we don't understand what it is. For starters, meekness is not weakness. The best definition of meekness is power under constraint. It describes the breaking of a powerful stallion. So when you climb on a beautiful horse, how many of you love to ride horses? I prefer horsepower. I like a throttle. And I decide when it starts and when it stops. Because I was on a horse once that wouldn't stop. And that's kind of a scary process. Like, where's the emergency brake on this animal, right? So the idea is that you're breaking the horse, as they say. The horse is submitting its will. It's not that it's lost its will. It's not that it's not stronger than you, but it has surrendered its will to the rider. So when the Bible talks of meekness, it doesn't mean I'm weak. It means I know who's in charge. And I've surrendered my will over to his. But in our culture, we celebrate revenge. You know, there are these films out with Liam Neeson called Taken, right? Taken. There's 3 Taken films. What if they came out with a 4th film in the Taken series? But it was different. Taken, turning over a new leaf. And in the film, Liam Neeson picks up the phone and he says, I have a particular set of skills. Skills that make me a nightmare for a person like you. I will pursue you. I will find you. And I will forgive you. Who would watch that? That sounds good. I will forgive you and give you a quick hug. Wait. No, you kill them. But before you kill them, you beat them mercilessly. And that's the movie I want to see, in slow-mo, preferably. But this is what the Bible is saying. It's forgiving. One of the best examples of meekness and forgiveness in the Bible is the story of Joseph, sold by his brothers into slavery, ultimately exalted to a powerful position where he could have had them all summarily executed, but instead he forgives them. That is what meekness is. But the ultimate example of meekness is Jesus himself. He laid down everything for us and willingly went to the cross and died in our place. And the only autobiographical statement ever Jesus gave, he said in Matthew 11:29, I am meek and lowly in heart. Does that mean Jesus was weak? Of course not. He was the strongest man who ever lived. With just a word, he could destroy his enemies. When they arrested him in the Garden of Gethsemane, he said, who are you looking for? They said, Jesus of Nazareth. He said, I am. And the Bible says they all fell backwards. It's like dominoes. I am. Those are the words of God from Mount Sinai to Moses. I am that I am. Jesus could have said, I am. And you were. Bye. The end. Do that in slow motion. But he did not act in that way. He laid his life down for us. And so do you have this attitude in your life right now? Are you a happy person? The only way you can be a happy person is to be a person who knows God.

0: Pastor Greg Laurie is bringing us a good look at happiness, the real source of happiness, the real pathway of happiness from the pages of Scripture. And there's more to come here on A New Beginning. So can you say you're a happy person, happy as the Bible defines it? Have you come into a relationship with Jesus and had your sins forgiven and your eternal life secured? Pastor Greg, maybe there's somebody listening who isn't sure that they have come to the Lord in that way. What would you say to them?
1: I would say that God is just a prayer away. You know, it doesn't take years to become a Christian. It doesn't take months. Frankly, it doesn't even take hours. It can happen so quickly. It just starts with you saying to God, I know I'm a sinner. I know that you love me. I know that you sent Jesus to die on the cross for my sin and pay for those sins and then to rise again from the dead, and I want him to come into my life. So here's my question to you. Have you done that yet? Because Jesus, who did die on that cross and rose again from the dead 3 days later, is alive and standing at the door of your life right now, and he's knocking. And he's saying, if you'll hear my voice and open the door, I will come in. Would you like your sin forgiven? Would you like to know that when you die, you will go to heaven? Do you want Christ to come into your life right now? If so, why don't you just stop whatever it is you're doing and pray this prayer with me? You could pray it out loud. You can pray it in the quietness of your own heart. But pray this prayer to God. Say, Lord Jesus, I know that I am a sinner, but I know that you are the Savior who died on the cross for my sin and rose again from the dead. I'm sorry for my sin, and I turn from it now, and I choose to follow you from this moment forward. I ask all of this in Jesus' name. Amen. Listen, if you just prayed that prayer, the Bible promises that God has heard your prayer and has answered that prayer. The Bible says that if we will confess our sin, he's faithful and just to forgive us our sin and cleanse us from all unrighteousness. So, God bless you. You've made the right decision, the decision to follow Jesus Christ.
0: Yeah, that's right. 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
2: Okay.
0: It goes, I have been a Harvest partner for many years now, and see the impact you've made on many people who've become Christians. I am in awe. I thank the Lord for the continued successful ministry of Harvest on a daily basis. Thank you, Pastor Greg, for being used by God to change my life and redirect my paths. Your example of Christianity has been so consistent. Isn't that encouraging that she says those nice things, but also that she believes enough in this ministry to become a Harvest partner? What is a Harvest partner?
1: Well, a Harvest partner is somebody that gives to our ministry on a regular basis, even on a monthly basis. And what I really appreciate about this listener, and if that person happens to be listening, let me just say to you personally, thank you so much. But what I really appreciated was when she said, I've been doing it for years. And you know what? I also want to say this to this person, or any person that supports us in this way, you share in the fruit of what we are doing. There's an interesting story in the life of David where he was going against his enemy with his army. They were tired from battle, and a bunch of them said, we just can't go into battle. And his army was already relatively small. They said, we're going to have to sit this one out. Well, the remaining soldiers went into battle. The Lord blessed, and they were victorious. And when they returned with the spoils of the battle, those who had fought said, don't give any to those people that sat this out. Well, the fact is those folks who had sat it out on this occasion had fought in previous battles. And David said, hey, no, those that tarry by the stuff, that's King James, those that hang out by our possessions, share in this as well. And, you know, the reward, the blessing, goes to all those who participate. It goes to all of us that believe in the power of the gospel. So when you give, you're part of the team. You're making it possible for us to reach more people with the gospel. So would you tarry by this stuff, to put it in King James vernacular? Would you invest in our ministry? And then we pray that you will share in the reward of what God is doing as well. As Paul said, it's fruit to your account, spiritual fruit to your account, laying up for yourself treasures in heaven. So prayerfully consider becoming a harvest partner today.
0: Yeah, that's right. 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
10: You know, Ronald Reagan believed self-government required something that government could never replace, responsibility in the hands of the people. In his 1981 inaugural address, Reagan warned against the idea that America had become too complicated to be governed by its citizens. Reagan asked, "If no one among us is capable of governing himself, then who among us has the capacity to govern someone else?" For Reagan, limited government was not about having no government. It was about remembering where responsibility begins, with individuals, families, communities, and the people themselves. Because when government assumes every responsibility, citizens gradually surrender their own. Self-government asks more of us than dependence ever will, and freedom requires a people willing to govern themselves before asking government to do it for them.
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12: You're listening to Salem Radio Spotlight, and this is Basil Yar. Today I have in the studio with me my good friend. I can say that now. You are my good friend, Pastor Ray Zimmerlin.
13: Yes, it's good to be with my friend as well. Yes. God bless you, sir.
12: Pastor Ray, at Easter time, you started Faith in Motion, the Kingdom community that you lead.
13: Yes, sir.
12: Started meeting at 244 Liberty Street on Easter Sunday.
13: Yes,
12: and
13: indeed.
12: It was a phenomenal service.
13: It was a joy to have you there. And of course, you know, several years back, you know, as we were in prayer about where we would be establishing a work, there was a time where Brockton was not on my map. I knew where it was, but it was not on the map at the time. But as time went on, it's amazing how the Lord worked in us and really gave us a heart for Brockton and the surrounding region there. And well, we're excited about it.
12: I tell you what is happening. We have been praying for Brockton since 2018 when the Lord spoke to us about moving from Dorchester to Brockton.
13: Yes.
12: We have been praying intensely for Brockton, and suddenly God is moving people to Brockton, and you are one of them.
13: Oh, I tell you, glad to be part of the answer to prayer. Amen.
12: Yes. So tell me, how have things been going at Faith in Motion?
13: Well, I got to tell you, it's been a wonderful ride. We are blessed so much. Our core volunteers that have formed to help minister to the people that God is bringing in, it's just wonderful. Just people with a heart to serve and a genuine care for people, which is definitely the Lord's DNA and a big part of our DNA. We look at it like this, where it's the reach that's going to the each. And yes. And the each of those that are coming in, the every one of those in their own individual state, wherever they're coming from and whoever they are, recognizing their value to the Lord and to us as well. And the people that are helping us have really caught the fire and caught the vision for that. And that's been a great part of the experience we've had. We had an outreach just a few weeks before Easter, right at a grocery store 2 miles down the road from where we're meeting there in Brockton. And a lady and her family, 4 children, came as a result of that. She was our first convert, the first person that came to Jesus at Faith in Motion Church was her. Wow. And the great and exciting thing is that we're going to have our first water baptism coming up in a few weeks.
12: Awesome.
13: And guess who's getting baptized? So it's just a wonderful thing to look back and see some of the stories of the glory that have taken place so far. And that's one highlight that definitely comes to mind.
12: Yes. I want to say to our listeners, if you are in Brockton, all of those cities that surround Brockton, if you are there, the place that you want to be on a Sunday morning at 9 o'clock is 244 Liberty Street at Faith in Motion. Could you share with our listeners what to expect when they turn up?
13: Absolutely. I mean, we get started with some heartfelt praise and worship. I'm a worshiper myself, been a musician for many years.
12: Yeah, and, I actually wanted to say that. You're not just a great preacher. You are an awesome singer and worship leader.
13: And it's a real blessing to be able to go ahead and just have that as one of the weapons of war.
12: Yes.
13: And so we're very passionate about worship at Faith in Motion. And so we'll hit the ground running with some worship. When we get into the Word, one thing that's been very, very wonderful is that we have a series going on currently on love. We started talking about how God loves us, spent some time on talking about the need for us to love Him back, to reciprocate that love to Him. Mm-hmm. And now this coming Sunday, probably the next 2 Sundays, we'll be getting into the importance of loving each other. And so we're big believers in the Word. As a matter of fact, one little saying we got around our place is we're hooked on the book. And so we're excited about the Word. And I know I'm always very passionate to dig in and make sure that anybody coming in the house is well-fed on the Word, and you know that the Lord helps them to connect the dots, maybe in a way that they may not have done so before.
12: Yes.
13: And thank God for that spirit of wisdom and revelation to help us do that.
12: And Pastor A, you are not just an amazing speaker in the church, but you're an amazing speaker right here on WECE 590, The Word, every day at 6:15 p.m., the Faith in Motion radio broadcast.
13: Yes, sir. We just started on July 13th, and we're glad to be part of the family.
12: Yeah, and we are very glad that you are part of our daily lineup. Faith in Motion radio broadcast, heard Monday through Friday at 6:15 p.m. right here on WECE, The Word. And I want to say to our listeners, if you want to hear the Word that really builds, ignites faith, and see faith in motion, you want to visit 244 Liberty Street in Brockton, Faith in Motion Church, any Sunday at 9 in the morning.
13: Yes, sir. Amen. Faith and love is always a good combination, and you'll definitely find that in our house.
12: And faith works by love.
13: Yes, sir. Amen.
12: Pastor Ray, thanks for coming in and sharing with our listeners.
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12: 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Today, I have the distinct honor of talking with Clay Morris, the president of Amazing Grace Sports Network, heard every Saturday morning from 9 until 10. 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
14: Thank you very much, Basil. I'm happy to be here.
12: Clay, I want to talk with you today about Amazing Grace Sports Network. What inspired you to create a sports network that blends athletic excellence with spiritual purpose?
14: I think that athletic performance and spiritual purpose are connected, if not intertwined. There's a spirituality that most athletes go. They go to a spiritual state in order to perform. Many times you will see an athlete cross their heart, cross their body in a Father, Son, Holy Spirit gesture before performance, or afterwards, after they give their performance, after they do well, they will give all glory to God, Jesus,
12: yes.
14: Christ, the Holy Spirit, and they will
12: get
14: say,
12: on the knees and point up in the air.
14: Yeah, point up in the air and say, you know, thank you, Jesus, thank
12: I
14: you,
12: see
14: God.
12: That a lot.
14: Yeah, so this is spirituality that most athletes go to in order to perform at a high level so that they're focused and they're not distracted and they. Only thing that's on their mind is doing what they've been training to do for months, years even.
12: What makes Amazing Grace Sports Network stand out for fans and athletes alike?
14: We stand out because we highlight the passion, spirituality, and the unity of sports. That's what's inherited in sports. Sports is passionate. It brings people together. It makes them passionate. They jump up and down. They scream. They cry. They laugh. They go to unbelievable lengths to express themselves when they're involved in watching the team or watching the person that they admire or that they care about. And sports is spirituality, as we talked about. It takes a spiritual person many times to compete and win at sports. You have to dig deep inside yourself. You have to see if you have what it takes in order to last this long or go through an injury or go through ups and downs. So it takes a great amount of spirituality, whether they profess themselves as Christians or not. And sports creates unity. I mean, you'll have people of all races and all ethnicities grouped together behind a team that they all care about and they're all passionate about. It unifies. And not only does it unify the fans, it unifies the players on the team to play together, no matter what differences they perceive they might have had or they think they have or whatever the case. You're going to have to work with that person, you're going to that person so that he can help you.
12: Yes.
14: And it's all about working together and helping one another that makes a team come together to win.
12: Now, Clay, can you share a moment from Amazing Grace Sports Network's journey that reminded you why this mission matters?
14: I was at a Dunkin' Donuts about 3 months ago, and it was in the morning, just making my daily run. And as I'm giving my order, and there's a guy who's standing off to the side, and he just is looking at me and he says, I know you. I didn't know him. And he said, I've heard you before. He says, you are on the radio station in the mornings on Saturday. And I go, yes, I am. He goes, I like what you're doing. He says, I like that you remind us that life is more important than just sports. He says, you talk about sports, but you always say a prayer before the show. And you remind us that our lives, my wife's life, my kids' lives are more important than any sports that I'm watching or any sports that I care about, that the most important person in sports is me. It solidified my purpose that what we're trying to do here is bring spirituality and some humor along with sports to get everybody to group together to understand that we can make this work. We can make America unified and understanding that we can all work together to keep America going in the direction that it needs to be going. No politics, no ideology.
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14: That sports are fun and they're exciting, but they themselves, the individual, they are more important than any sport. What you do with your life and how your life is going, is it going good? Is it going bad? Is it up and down? Well, you can do something about that. If you connect yourself on a religious path with Jesus Christ, then you can have an up all the time. Whether your team wins or loses, you can always be up. 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
10: You know, Ronald Reagan believed self-government required something that government could never replace, responsibility in the hands of the people. In his 1981 inaugural address, Reagan warned against the idea that America had become too complicated to be governed by its citizens. Reagan asked, "If no one among us is capable of governing himself, then who among us has the capacity to govern someone else?" For Reagan, limited government was not about having no government. It was about remembering where responsibility begins, with individuals, families, communities, and the people themselves. Because when government assumes every responsibility, citizens gradually surrender their own. Self-government asks more of us than dependence ever will. And freedom requires a people willing to govern themselves before asking government to do it for them.
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20: Welcome back. This is part three. I'm here today with Pastor Femi, and again, Pastor Femi, what's interesting, there's a common saying when we're around our friends sometimes, they say, don't you ever change. But the more I look at it, becoming a Christian, we should be changing because our character should be more Christ-like. So do we have to be really careful of some of those old time sayings that we heard all our lives, but they really don't serve anyone at all?

0: That was why I was saying before that we all have the same aspirations. We all want to be comfortable. We want to be blessed. We want to be rich. We want to have a good life. All of these things is what we all want. But one thing that I found out in the course of my relations with the Lord is this, that all that we desire for ourselves, God also desires it for us. God wants us to be rich. God wants us to be blessed. God wants us to be healthy. God wants us to make progress. God wants us to accomplish things. God wants us to have peace and rest and joy. God wants us to be fulfilled in life. God wants us to have an enriched life. He wants all these things for us. The problem is that we, in our minds, have decided that there is a specific way of getting what we want, and that way is contrary to the way God said we will have these things. Until we can come to God's side, we won't see what God wants us to see. This is why becoming a Christian is crucial. It's not a religion where people are saying, oh, it's a religion. No, you're going back to your source. You're going back to where you belong. When you become a Christian, it's like a pet that is lost and is now found and brought back home. That's one of the ways you can describe it. It's like a bird that wandered away from its nest and now has come back to the nest. That's the way it is. So we come back to the author of our life. We originate from Him. We must come back to Him. So we come back to Him through Jesus, because we were separated from Him by our sins and our lawless acts. It is only through Jesus Christ that we can be reconciled to Him, because the Bible says that He put away our sins by the sacrifice of Himself. The barrier between us and God is sin, and there is nothing that can remove that sin except the blood of Jesus Christ. This is part of the original plan of God. That is why Jesus was referred to as the Lamb of God that was slain from before the foundation of the world. When we have a complete understanding of the plan of God as revealed to us in Scripture, we will see the wisdom of God in what He has done and His love for us. You know, that is why I tell people, I say, look, never say that God does not love you. Even if you are not thinking of the Lord Jesus Christ, how can you say God does not love you? You're breathing, and the air you're breathing, who made it? It is God. Does He charge you for it? If He doesn't want you alive, why will He give you the grace to be able to breathe? Why will He give you the air that you need to breathe? Every one of us, before we were born, we had our hearts beating. Who made that? So when you understand the things that God has done, you will not be part of those people who will say God does not love them. This world is full of trouble. He told us that in the world we will suffer persecution. He said, but be of good cheer, I have overcome the world. How to overcome all these things are the things we're talking about. And the thing that everyone should understand is that, look, if you say there is a problem and you are in that problem and the problem is not resolved, and we are telling you this is the way to resolve the problem, you go to Jesus Christ, you receive Him as your Savior and Lord, your sins are washed away, and you follow His word, you follow His counsel, and you say, no, I don't want to have anything to do with that, then how can you be complaining? Because you have not even tried the solution. You have identified the problem, yes, and we agree with you that the problem is real. You don't have a solution for the problem, but we are proposing a solution to you based on our experience and our relationship with the one who has given us the solution. And you are saying you don't want to believe. Then stop complaining. Stop complaining, you see? So God did not just send us out to preach. He gave us His word to preach. But He also did much more. And what is that? He made us to experience what He's saying, so that when we are preaching based on conviction. We are telling you what we know. That's what Apostle Paul said.
1: Pastor Femian, please, I don't mean to interrupt, but
0: no, go ahead.
1: What you're sharing, it makes so much.

0: sense to me now, and I can explain why. Pastor Femi, the other day I was hearing and listening that there was a person that was trying to find their purpose, but at the same time they were blaming the world, the government, for what was happening in their life. And I realized that the only one I can blame for not living my purpose was myself. I can't put that responsibility on my mom or the government or anyone else.
1: Absolutely.
0: So, Pastor Femi, when we blame, we really disempower ourselves.
1: When we blame, we fail to assume responsibility. You have come to a conclusion that you are not responsible. Then if you are not responsible for what is happening, then where is the incentive to do something about it? But if you see your responsibility in the events of your life, then you engage. What can I do about this? What we know is what we are teaching. We don't know it by our power. We don't know it because we are smart. We don't know it because we are wiser than anybody else. No. We know it by simply believing the word of God and turning to Him and then experiencing exactly what He says He will do. He said, come to me, all you who labor and are heavily laden. He said, I will give you rest. He said, my yoke is easy, my body is light. That's what He said. But it begins by the words, come to me. So if you refuse to go to Him, how can you ever be relieved of your body? If you refuse to go to Him, how can you experience His light body? How can you experience it? So the first condition is, come to me. Come to me. So we have to go to Him. And if we come to Him, we don't just come to Him. We come to Him with the heart that, okay, you asked me to come, here I am. What do you want me to do? Or what do you want to do with me? You understand? That's how we come. We don't come with the same mindset we're bringing, because God wants to renew our minds. Now, it's simple. And why do I say that? If it is working, why are we complaining? It is because it's not working that you are complaining. And if someone says, I'm here, I know how it's going to work. I'm the author of life. I created life. I will show you how life is going to work. And you reject that. Then how can you be blaming anybody but yourself? I was just telling the church, I said, those who made motorcars, they put the system together. And what do they tell us? They give us a key. And they say, what you need to do is to put gas in this car. The battery is there. We have put antifreeze. But check it from time to time. If it is low, add some more. We have put oil. From time to time, change the oil so that it can run good. Here is the steering. Here is the brake. But for it to run, put gas in it. And here is the key that you turn the ignition. Then you wake up one morning, because whenever you get to the gas station, you pay. And you say, I'm tired of paying for gas. And you just wake up in the morning, fill a bucket with water, and you pour it into the gas tank. How can the car work? It cannot work. You readily obey someone that made a car and follow their instruction. But you refuse to obey the one that made life, how your life will function. This is what we're doing as human beings. We're the ones hurting ourselves. In the short time that I have been in the Lord Jesus Christ, I always go back and say, I wish I had done this earlier in my life. Because I did not become born again until I was 42. But again, looking at the grace of God, even though I did all that I wanted to do, until I was 42, before I had an encounter to believe in Jesus Christ, I realized that my life before I was born again became relevant because I can teach with it. I mean, all the things I did before I became born again and all that happened to me before I became born again, I could see the difference. And I can tell people, don't do that. Because if you do that, it's not going to go well. This is what happened when I was doing it. I was still telling people in the church last week that, look, I'm not just talking. I'm talking based on what I've seen in the Word of God, and I'm talking based on the errors that I also have made in my life. And I'm eagerly telling you, don't make the same mistake. You remember I was reading from Galatians chapter 1. You know, he quickly in that verse 15, he said, but when it pleased God, who separated me from my mother's womb and called me through his grace, then verse 6, to reveal his son in me. This is the purpose why we all come to Jesus. God wants to reveal his son in us, in you and I. And it is only when we engage in his purpose that Christ will be revealed.
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8: Mike and Laurie Faherty pre-recorded live from Boston. We're going to energize your faith by the Word of God and give you a shot of joy in the Holy Ghost. Honey, what are we talking about this week?
9: This week, we are going to discuss Bible diligence and its importance.
8: All right, let's check it out.
9: Yes, so the first thing I want to kind of unpack is what diligence actually means. What diligence means is steady, earnest, and careful effort put into doing a job or a task. So us as humans, we should always have projects that we're involved in. We should always have things that we're trying to attain. We should always have goals. And if we don't have goals, we can feel so useless. We can feel like we have no purpose in life. Having projects is very important for every human being. Okay. So let's start with that. Like if you're a person that doesn't have anything that you're shooting for, and it could be anything, and we'll go over a few things of what it could be: cleaning your house, it could be cleaning your car, it could be getting a job or getting a second job. It could be